0: Washington.
1: The BC Wildfire Service says conditions are cooler and more humid, but the forecast suggests the break could be short-lived. Information Officer Gordon Robinson says hot, dry weather is set to return over the next few days. He says the weather likely won't help the situation, but also won't throw firefighters any curveballs. Winds picked up earlier this week and howled through the Fraser Canyon, fanning the out-of-control flames and forcing the evacuation of the town of Boston Bar, BC. Federal authorities are looking into whether the Canadian National Railway broke the law after a crew had to be evacuated from a train engulfed in flames in northwestern Ontario.
2: A Transport Canada spokesperson says the government is conducting follow-up oversight to determine if CN failed to comply with rules under the Railway Safety Act. A video shared on social media showed a curtain of orange-red flames closing in on the train near Armstrong, Ontario. A trade union for more than 10,000 rail workers says the crew had to be treated for smoke inhalation, and it's calling on CN to stop operating through active wildfire zones. Diana Musina, The Canadian Press.
1: Saab says it will work with the Canadian company CAE on a domestic training, flight simulation, and support program if Ottawa buys its Gripen jets. The company says the deal would mean critical operational and mission systems information would stay in Canada under Canadian control. The Liberal government launched a review of the fighter jet program in March 2025 after U.S. President Donald Trump began his trade war with Canada. Saab has since launched a charm offensive to try and convince the government to buy some of its Gripen E fighter jets. The U.S. and Iran have escalated their attacks against the Middle East, trading strikes aimed at infrastructure and military targets. Their battle over the Strait of Hormuz continues to intensify, and the collapse of the interim ceasefire leaves no clear end in sight for the war that the U.S. and Israel began more than 4 months ago. U.S. President Donald Trump faces political pressure to bring the war to a close and avoid the kind of prolonged Middle East conflict he originally campaigned against. This is the Canadian Press. In sports, George Springer is back in the Blue Jays outfield for the first time this season as Toronto opens a three-game series against the Chicago White Sox tonight. The 36-year-old played his first 66 games this year as Toronto's designated hitter. The Jays are trying to snap a two-game skid and improve their 45-51 record. Tonight's game between the Pittsburgh Pirates and Cleveland Guardians has been postponed because of air quality concerns from wildfire smoke out of northern Minnesota and Canada. It's the latest of several sporting event cancellations this week because of air quality. The Vancouver Whitecaps Major League Soccer game last night in Chicago was also postponed. The Toronto Tempo hosts WNBA star Angel Reese and the Atlanta Dream tonight. The Tempo sit fifth in seven-team Eastern Conference with a 10-14 record, more than halfway into their inaugural season. All-star guard Marina Mabry leads the team with 21 points per game. From the Canadian Press, I'm John Kennedy.
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4: Check in the forecast. Tonight, orange level air quality warning in effect due to wildfire smoke in the area. Expect clear skies this evening, followed by partly cloudy with a 40% chance of showers and a risk of thunderstorms before the morning, with a low going down to 21. Tomorrow stays cloudy, a 70% chance of showers or thunderstorms early on, with some local smoke expected in the morning. The high reaching 24. It's going to feel more like 35, though, with the humidex. Sunshine returns Sunday, though, as skies begin to clear up with a cooler high of 22.
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8: Faith in me brings me to tears. Even after all these years.
9: Shane Hewitt in the Night Shift. I'm in Ottawa. Steve Stebbing is in Penticton, B.C. What the hell should we watch this weekend? SteveStebbing.ca to get connected with Steve. Hey, brother.
0: Hello.
9: It's the it's a big weekend in the F1 world.
0: Yeah.
9: Looking forward to back to races. Couple more races here before the summer break kicks in. So it's kind of been a non-F1 year with the cancellations of races and all the things going on around world. So we're going to have to rely on the movies, my friend.
0: Yeah, and it's just really just one big one that has its premiere today. And then every other studio was scared about putting anything out next week. So, yeah, there's no new films besides this one and next week's. For 2 weeks.
9: Well, because nobody wants to touch it, it would appear.
0: Nope.
9: Ryan exactly. O'Donnell saw this, and he was like, 2 hours and 58 minutes, I'm in. Took the night off work for it as well.
0: Yeah, I don't know how you tell this story and any shorter of a runtime, if I'm being honest.
9: Do you know why it's 2 hours and 58 minutes? I learned this last night from Richard Gross.
0: Let's see what Richard has to say.
9: On a 70mm pancake of film, it's the longest you can physically fit on one film is 3 hours.
0: Mm-hmm.
9: Yeah.
0: Mm-hmm.
9: So anything longer than that, they would have to have an intermission.
0: Yeah, exactly. So Nolan had to be precise.
9: The original cut I heard was 3 hours and 20 minutes actually already. So they shaved a little bit to just get this to work. So kind of wild stuff. All right. The Odyssey. Let's hear the clip.
10: Tell me what you remember.
11: A wife. A son.
10: And then what?
11: We won the war. Help me go home.
10: This is a household waiting for master. I want you to choose me.
12: Ithaca's king is coming back.
10: No, he's not.
9: Okay, well, that's a very short clip. Don't know if it summers up all 3 hours, but let's give it
0: a go. No, definitely not. I mean, The Odyssey is the original epic story based on the epic poem written by Homer, been around for thousands of years, and the story has been adapted a few times before, but Nolan's take on this, and he's usually not like a fantasy guy at all, I mean even his take on Batman was a lot more grounded into reality and pulled on the practical a lot more. And that's what he does with The Odyssey. There is so much practical filmmaking to this, probably loose threads of CG to help things along, but this film feels so incredibly textured and lived in that it felt very easy to immerse yourself in it. And all of the performances are so damn good in this movie. Matt Damon, possibly one of the best performances of his career in my opinion, as well as Anne Hathaway, who is capitalizing on a really great year in which she has a lot of projects out right now. She is just eating so well, and her portrayal of Penelope is really, really great in this film. And Tom Holland, usually I only see him as Spider-Man or Nathan Drake in the Uncharted movie, kind of fluffy comic book or video game related stuff, but he really comes through as a dramatic actor in this film and really, I feel like, holds his own in scenes with some of the best. We're talking Anne Hathaway, Robert Pattinson, John Bernthal and him have some really great stuff together. The cinematography is incredible, and Ludvig Göransson, who just won an Academy Award for scoring Sinners, I think he's going to get another Oscar next year because the score for this one is phenomenal. And yeah, so many epic, incredible moments on screen. Even with the sacking of Troy, just so incredibly well done. I loved this film.
9: Is it like the movie of the movies for the year, do you think?
0: I think we still have films that are going to be hitting theaters that in the next, you know, couple of months to finish out the summer that could be interesting. We got Tom Cruise doing this Digger film, which I saw the trailer for it last night, and I'm fascinated with this one. It comes from Alejandro Iñárritu. I mean, of course, all the Oscar hopefuls coming out during award season towards the end of the year. But, as far as like giant blockbuster films, yeah, I think this is kind of a benchmark for 2026. And as much as the internet wants to drag this film down to the depths, I just don't think they have the power to.
9: All right. That's kind of sad, eh? People just want to cut stuff down for the sake of cutting things down.
0: Honestly, since this film was cast, including like Elon Musk is trying to drag this film down too.
9: Well, I mean, if you're going to drag it down, 2 hours and 58 minutes is the way to go, I'm telling you. Next on the list was Steve Stebbing, Steal Away.
13: You show your ID card if anyone approaches. Do you understand, Sissy?
14: Everything's going to be okay.
15: To our home.
14: People used to say my mother was butcher cozy.
15: Witch doctor.
14: My mom's a do-gooder. She thinks these girls are her life's purpose. Where are they now? I don't know.
9: Ooh, spooky.
0: Mm-hmm. Yeah, this is a Canadian-made film. Actually, Chloe and I checked it out at the Vancouver International Film Festival last year. It's done by writer-director Clement Virgo. And basically, this is kind of a coming-of-age story. It's set in a near future where the class divide has widened even more, and some of the rich families implored upon themselves to take in some refugee children, which is the main character's mom brings in this refugee to give her a better life, maybe for more sinister reasons. But the daughter ends up forming kind of an interest in this girl as her life is a lot different than hers, and the kind of hedonist style of it. So she kind of almost falls romantically for her, which is taboo in her household, and kind of creates like a Romeo and Juliet type of situation. And as great as it all sounds, and our two young leads, Angourie Rice and Mallory Johnson, are really great in the film, but the narrative of this one is really messy, and it's very hard to really stay with it. It just kind of feels like all over the place. So Chloe and I ended this one with one word. What?
9: Oh, interesting. Okay, what else should we watch this weekend? SteveStebbing.ca, the invite.
16: Hi! Hi, come in.
17: Nice to see you.
16: We are so happy you're here.
18: Are we expecting people?
19: Can we put curtains on this window? I don't like how they can see into our apartment.
20: There's something I've been wanting to talk to you about.
21: We also have something we wanted to talk to you about. We feel a very strong connection with you guys.
16: That is so nice. Thank you.
20: Yeah.
16: I'll say thank you, Joe.
20: Thank you. Very flattering.
9: Okay. Well, I think where we know that one's headed.
0: Yeah, exactly. This is the invite. Four actors in this one only. Seth Rogen, Olivia Wilde, Penelope Cruz, and Edward Norton. Olivia Wilde's character is kind of throwing a little dinner party for her neighbors, which is Cruz and Norton. And things go in a direction that might be telegraphed, but still at the same time feels like it comes completely out of right field. This one might be one of the best movies of 2026 and one of my favorite scripts of the year.
9: Oh, very good. I like it. Okay, there you go. The movies. What the hell should we watch this weekend? Some long ones, some what? And some sexy, awkward. I guess depends where you want to take it on that one. Depends on your lifestyle, maybe. We just leave it there. Coming up for you next, some streaming options.
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1: Much. So that's an easy, easy sell for me. Plus a good gritty crime drama on Apple TV, which seems like sometimes like the outlier of genre television. I'm always curious when I see brand new shows.
2: Cool stuff. She's pretty great. Mm-hmm. I like it. I also like the sort of heisty things where it's just one last job and then I'm mm-hmm. out.
1: Yeah, exactly. You know? Got to clear up my past.
2: Not that before.
1: No. It's a new trope, Shane. It's a new trope.
2: Steve Stebbing does the idea connected to Steve. You know what I'm asking for.
1: What are you asking for? Just so the audience gets the...
2: Ted Lasso, my friend. How many days?
1: April 5th is... April 5th is the launch day for it.
2: August
1: 5th. Yeah, sorry. I got my months mixed up there. I've been looking around on for any kind of social media reaction to it. Cause I figure by this point that screeners have gone out for critics and everything. I haven't received anything myself, but, I'm worried, Shane, because we ended this show on just an absolutely perfect note. There's not a single episode in the 3-season run that I wouldn't rewatch and have the same kind of burst of emotional sunlight that show is. I'm worried if they bring it now to Kansas City, do we lose an entire dynamic of what made Ted Lasso great?
2: Well, I would agree. Part of it was the sort of awkward American in Europe, and now they're going to take all the Europeans and bring them into America, I'm assuming. Mm-hmm. Mm-hmm. You know, they're going to go to the gas station for the first time and see the giant Slurpee cups, and it's going to be the opposite. I get that.
1: Yeah.
2: But they did that with Outlander, right? When Outlander was over in Scotland and in England, it was cool. But then when they came to America, it was terrible.
1: Mm-hmm. Mm-hmm. Yeah, I really have these things about audiences just scrambling for these reboots, and sometimes they just don't pan out.
2: This weekend, Little House on the Prairie is on my list of things to try.
1: Speaking of reboots,
2: I'm going to give that a go. All right, Steve Stebbing.ca, get connected with Steve. What the hell should we watch this weekend from Penticton, BC? Thank you, Steve.
1: Thank you.
2: Shane Hewitt and The Night Shift coming up for you next. Happy wife, happy life. Is that good? Is it the way to go? Is this helpful? Happy spouse, happy house? Dr. Lori Battito is going to be here, 7:10. If you have any questions for the relationship expert and clinical psychologist, you can text them in. And is this all about making one partner happy? Is that the only way that you...
3: Check in the forecast tonight. Orange level air quality warning in effect due to wildfire smoke in the area. Expect clear skies this evening, followed by partly cloudy with a 40% chance of showers and a risk of thunderstorms before the morning, with a low going down to 21. Tomorrow stays cloudy, a 70% chance of showers or thunderstorms early on, with some local smoke expected in the morning. The high reaching 24. It's going to feel more like 35, though, with the humidex. Sunshine returns Sunday, though, as skies begin to clear up with a cooler high of 22.
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0: Night Shift. I'm Shane Hewitt. I'm in Ottawa. Dr. Lori Battito, clinical psychologist, relationship expert, is in Montreal. The Friday Night Love Shack. Here we go. Happy wife, happy life. You know how many times I've heard that as a man from older men, Lori?
1: Oh, I'm sure. And it's been around a long time, but I got to tell you, it's not the best advice.
0: So let me just ask you a quick question. So, I mean, that in itself is incredibly one-sided. I mean, we know that inside the conversation. And happy wife, happy life. I mean, I'm sure that women could say the same happy husband, happy, rhymes with husband. You know, I mean, I get that, but it's been such a crutch for men and this perception that if I can just make her happy, then I'll be happy.
1: So I think that's part of the problem, right? So the expression I really prefer is happy spouse, happy house, and it's much more egalitarian, and it just indicates mutuality, and we're really talking about happiness and mutual care in all of this, right? That's the most important thing, is it's about the happiness. And you can't just base it on the happiness of one spouse. Like, so what? His happiness doesn't matter, only the wife's happiness matters? I mean, this dates back to when there were very traditional gender roles and the men were the providers and they wanted to keep the wife happy because she kept the home happy, and this way the home would be happy and peaceful. But it's a bit problematic because it really indicates that one partner's happiness matters maybe more than the other one, or that one partner is responsible for managing another adult's emotional state or happiness, and that is problematic. We really should be responsible for our own well-being.
0: Oh, I agree. If I could, an observation from what I hear on social media posts and all the things, the old happy wife, happy life has almost created this expectation in some people's minds that that's the way it's supposed to be, regardless of the fact that it's not a life of traditional, traditional roles like it used to be. Everybody's working now. Everyone's chasing their thing. And I think that some people have gone and, okay, well, I want all the new things of all the new life, and I'm going to go live my life this new way, but the happy wife, happy life still needs to apply to me. Go make me happy. Go do that thing. Buy me the purse. Buy me the whatever. And I think that it's pretty strong still today in expectations.
1: Well, yes, and it takes sometimes generations to turn things around, and we've talked about this many times on the show, where expectations come from a long history of cultural beliefs, and like they've been passed on from generation to generation. But so it takes time for that to switch. So if we can just start practicing happy spouse, happy house, happy spouse, happy house, like let's just do that so that we can all take responsibility and ownership for our own happiness and not make someone else responsible for that happiness.
0: Happy spouse, happy house. Now, the way that you phrase that, that sounds like it's a little bit more balanced.
1: Yes, it's a lot more balanced, and it is really about enriching each other's lives, right? Because if you think about it, if I have to make my partner happy, or they're not happy unless I make them happy, that's quite a big responsibility. And it also means they come to you, you've heard that expression, you complete me. Right? Like that's a very dependent kind of phrase, when it really should be you enrich me. You enrich my life. You make my life more of this or more of that. But it's not your entire responsibility. You contribute to my happiness, but you're not responsible for my happiness.
0: Yeah. Yeah, that's shoes. Shoes are responsible for your happiness. We know that. For Dr. Lori, it's all shoes. Okay, but you know, it's way less romantic, Lori, if we're in the movie, you and I haven't seen you, and I finally, Lori, I get to see you, and I say, instead of saying, you complete me, I say, you take all of my work on being a complete, healthy, non-attached individual who's confident and looking for a partner in my life, and you add to that by just bringing a little extra light that I thoroughly enjoy your company. That's not romantic.
1: Except it's very healthy.
0: That's like eating kale.
1: Well, it's a healthy approach. You're looking at those grand gestures, the big romance, that are really fleeting things. It has to be far more consistent than that. Mm-hmm. The care of each other has to be in all those little things that we do every day, not those big romantic gestures, and then the rest of the time we kind of ignore all these other things. It's really healthy couples do certain things. They support each other's goals, and they celebrate successes, and there's just support there. You feel that support. You know, they comfort each other during difficult times. They celebrate during great times. So it's really about creating an environment where each person thrives, not just one person as happiness counts, but each person can thrive in that relationship.
0: Okay, so how do we get there? I've learned that seeing a psychologist, a couples counselor, and all those things is a great way to go before you need it.
1: Mm-hmm.
0: But the reality of it all becomes, you know, you got to create balance. You're going to have to talk to each other. And I'm guessing it starts with maybe some uncomfortable conversations where things are out of balance. Like, how do you even get to that point where happy house, happy spouse becomes the norm?
1: So part of it is taking responsibility for yourself, right? So if you are stressed, anxious, depressed, your mental health isn't great, that leaches out into the relationship. One person's mood affects another person. It's inevitable when you're living with somebody. It is contagious. We say anxiety is contagious, you know, in that way. So part of that is getting that in check for yourself, like recognizing it, that this belongs to you, and like you said, go get help or figure it out, because and the reverse is also true. So if you have a very positive partner, very happy partner, that also spreads. It's also contagious in the same way. So I think it's important to recognize that we affect other people in our environment. So you want to work on certain things like optimism and learning to be affectionate and learning gratitude. I know that's a big word that people often use, right? Like, just know and learn gratitude. And what does that mean? Mm-hmm. So these are the positive things that are contagious in a relationship and work to really help the satisfaction and the happiness level of a relationship. And this has been shown in research and such.
0: I spent some time thinking about this, and I wanted to bring it to a place where I could get it as real as I could think of. And one person could be really sort of present in their life and sort of in the house, living their life in the home, the nest, if you will. And the other person could be the go-getter, the salesperson, the living the life out there. And then they come home to their partner, and they're kind of two separate lives. And that to me was the one thing that sort of broke down, is that when it's one person is out living two separate lives and the other person is centered on the home and the marriage, that to me seems like the biggest, most realistic breakdown I could think of.
1: So that's interesting that you bring that up, because individuality is really important. We should talk about that.
0: Okay, cool. So what we're going to do is how to be an individual, but not be so independent where you just forget that you have a partner for a little while because you get too tied up in your work. But at the same time, you need to chase your dreams because your partner's your cheerleader. Go get him, Tiger. But at the same time, you still got to remember to call them to say goodnight or twice a week, you know? Okay, so how do you balance all of those things, real lifestyle, translate that to any jobs, any of the scenarios? Dr. Lori is here.
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1: Non-doctors and non-chemists migrate through that part, Dr. Ivan, so we can make sure we have a sunscreen that protects us, but we're not using something that's bad for us.
2: Absolutely. So like everything else in our industries, over the years, things were actually only getting better and safer. We've been actively getting rid of anything that can cause allergy, that can cause irritation. There, 5 years ago, there has been an uncovering that there was some contamination of sunscreen, but other also household products with benzene. So there has been real push to get rid of all benzene, which is a contaminant in the production line. So if anything, sunscreens are getting better and safer. So and when we talk about sunscreens, there's two categories. There is a mineral sunscreen, and then there's organic sunscreen. So if someone wants to be as safe as possible, you know, literally this is what we recommend for babies 6 months and older, and this is what I use on my face, copious amounts, is to use physical blockers, meaning mineral sunscreen, meaning zinc oxide, titanium dioxide. It does leave you white, pasty appearance. For women, we're adding iron oxide, so it's like a foundation. It looks basically just like a nice makeup, and it will protect from the sun, but at the same time, it doesn't absorb, doesn't mess with your endocrine system or chemicals, doesn't go into the salmon that we eat, doesn't kill marine life, and if you want to sun protect a baby, this is the way to go. But think about sunscreen just like clothing. You know, you need a suit, you need a sports gear suits or other things, right? So you need multiple different strategies. So at the same time, you know, there is organic sunscreen. So if you go into a wedding, you may reach out for an organic sunscreen that is endorsed by the Canadian Dermatology Association, so it's been tested, and you want to put it on so you don't have this white, pasty look on your face. So you can try different types of sunscreen. You can see which one is more agreeable to your skin and use it. But I want to highlight that sunscreen is the least effective method of sun protection, and so therefore we need to discuss more effective measures in protective clothing, etc.
1: Well, we did some work on that last summer, and I'm going to bring some of that to the table. We're going to get more here. Dr. Ivan Litvinov is joining us now. Thanks to Brad's email from...
3: Check in the forecast tonight. Orange level air quality warning in effect due to wildfire smoke in the area. Expect clear skies this evening, followed by partly cloudy with a 40% chance of showers and a risk of thunderstorms before the morning, with a low going down to 21. Tomorrow stays cloudy, a 70% chance of showers or thunderstorms early on, with some local smoke expected in the morning. The high reaching 24. It's going to feel more like 35, though, with the humidex. Sunshine returns Sunday, though, as skies begin to clear up with a cooler high of 22.
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8: Dr. Ivan Litvinoff is here. Sunscreen and skin health is the conversation. Before we went to the break, there are natural sunscreens. There are the chemical-based ones. The doctor says that the good news is things are getting better and better over the course of time. There are better ways, though, and we did a conversation with Dr. Samantha Yamin, who's actually a neuroscientist, but she's Science Sam. She does all things science and science learning, and helped us understand a year ago that different kinds of clothing and the flowing of the clothing was more impactful than the color and all that stuff. So, Ivan, you had said that there are better ways to sunscreen than mm-hmm. just applying chemicals. And let's talk about that, because after we do the clothing, I want to do the false sense of security of sunscreen part. So what do we need to know about clothing?
9: Yeah, so this is actually what I rely on most and foremost for my sun protection needs. So we need to be cognizant that the sun is most intense between 10 and 2. And so when you get out, just seek shade in that particular time. And then also use sun protective clothing. So any kind of opaque clothing, so doesn't need to have a SPF rating. You don't need to go buy something fancy and expensive in a sporting goods store. Any opaque clothing that you will pick up, stretch it a little bit as if it's curving your body, look at the sun, if the sun is not getting through, you will are well sun protective. Imagine taking a pair of jeans, you know, or a jeans short and looking at the sun. You're not going to see the sun. So you're getting very good sun protection from something like this. Okay. So, and yeah, so we should use sun protective clothing, you know, some of those hats with wide brims or, you know, something that protects your neck, et cetera. And then only use sunscreen on areas that are not protected by the clothing, such as, you know, your hands and your face. And frankly, if you worry about vitamin D in the summer month, you know, you can expose your hands and your face for like, you know, 10, 15 minutes, which is more than sufficient physiologically to make all the vitamin D you need in a day. But the rest of the skin, put this fashionable rash guard sun-protected clothing. You can buy them online or just go to the store, look for opaque clothing.
8: Well, here's what we're going to do, you and I. We're going to take the material that's in my socks, and based on my pasty white feet and my sock tan lines, we're just going to wear yes. pull socks up over our ears, and we will be fully sun protected because my feet are so white compared yes. to anything else on my body. It must be working very, very well for me. Okay, false sense of security. We go put sunscreen on. We think we're protected, and mm-hmm. often we get it really, really wrong, no?
9: Yeah, you're right. I mean, it starts from the desire to tan. Right? So there's nothing healthy about tan. Your DNA is getting damaged. Sunburn is worse. You know, even one sunburn nearly doubles the risk of skin cancer for someone later in life. So sunscreen is just one of the parts of sun protection. So think about if we talked about road safety and the only thing we talked about seatbelts. So you put the seatbelt, but you're drunk, you're driving over the speed limit, you have a cell phone in your hand. Are you safe? You're absolutely not safe, even though you got a seatbelt on. The same thing here. So you really should be targeting not to tan. If you are not tanning at the end of the day, at the end of the week, then you're doing your job right. So people put thin layer of sunscreen in the morning, and then they go out and they tan and they burn and they feel protected, right? They have this false sense of security, which is provided by this sunscreen application. And of course, you know, if you're using sunscreen, you should reapply after 2-3 hours, and more often if you are bathing or doing water activities or sweating. So this is the problem. This is resulting in sunscreen paradox, where actually people who use sunscreen are the ones who are tanning more, the ones who are burning more, and unfortunately are the ones who are also getting more skin cancers later in life. So don't over rely on sunscreen. Focus on other methods of sun protection and sun avoidance.
8: Is this too simple of a notion? Because I know that some people who use minimal sunscreen, they just put on a little bit, they put it on, whatever, they go out in the sun. You tend to see them withdraw into the shade. They're like, okay, that's enough. And then as opposed to the other people, they bathe themselves in sunscreen. Mm-hmm. They're out there all day. They maybe don't reapply, and they feel like they've got this suit of armor on. It's almost like, is that the mentality that it's almost like the ones who do a little bit, they can feel it. They know that, okay, I'm done, versus yeah. the other folks that are out there being the sunshine warriors.
9: So again, if you're using sunscreen as a permission to tan, that's the problem, right? So you historically, you underapply, it's patchy, you spray quickly, you think you're protected. You know, it's not going to work. So again, the key thing is at the end of the day, you should not tan, you should not burn, and put enough sunscreen so that you achieve this goal. But otherwise, do enjoy the outdoors. I absolutely want people to get outdoors. I don't want to get people to sit indoors.
8: So what's your takeaway generally when you see this every day? Like, what's one thing that we grossly misunderstand in all of this? Because everything that we have said here is sort of the same thing that we have said forever. And you said you're trying to, you know, fight with pamphlets. We don't seem to get it. We don't seem to pay attention to it. And kids today are talking about what's the UV before they go outside so they can get the good sunshine, get the good tan. So social media is not helping.
9: Yeah, max tanning, right? No, you're absolutely right. It's a cultural shift that we need, right? So we, you know, certain cultures like Asian cultures prioritize pale skin, which is appropriate. It's a healthy skin. This is how you're supposed to be. In our culture, we all looking for this sun-kissed tan, you know, sun-kissed skin. It's synonymous to us with wealth, affluence, you know, all the positive qualities. So that's where we're getting the message wrong. The goal is not to seek a tan. There's no such thing as a safe tan. There's no such thing as a safe cigarette. So, therefore, you know, we really should be be cognizant that every time sun is hitting our face, it's damaging our DNA, it's damaging our skin. The cells are dying. It's worse when the cells are not dying, then they stay or stick around to produce cancers. And that's the fear that what I'd like to for us to think about every time we're in the sun. And you're right, in the Canadian lakes, people go, they put a little bit of patches of sunscreen on the back and they fry and they burn, so that's not the way to go. And also to be cognizant of all the evolutionary drivers of sun exposure. You've mentioned our kids. This is very important. Our research has shown that our sun protection actions in children, you know, go along pretty distantly until about the age of 14. After the age of 14, when children establish their own independence, our sun protection measures drop dramatically. And at the age 18, 19, our children and adolescents start to use tanning beds, which is, again, not healthy, not great. And, of course, trying to talk to teens saying, listen, you got to sun protect, you got to worry about skin cancers and sun damage that will happen 20, 40 years ago is really, really low efficacy because they're all invincible. They're all superheroes, you know, James Bond. They'll never get old. So, and the sun protection measures don't get back to where they should be until our children have children of their own when they start, you know, modeling the favorable behavior. So I feel like we need to intervene, especially now for the adolescents, age 14 to 18, and do whatever is right, whatever is done, say, in Japan and other places, and even Australia, which is way ahead of us in sun protection, to basically send a message that the best skin is a natural skin color, not trying to be tanned, to be healthy, and there's ways for us to get vitamin D and other things going for us without necessarily getting a suntan or a sunburn.
8: Well, the internet's working against you. Can tell you that much when it comes to the tanning, the max tanning, and all the what's the UV that the kids all seem to get into. But right. That's where the parents come in, isn't it? How about that? Parents can parent.
9: Yes, but also our celebrities and just explaining to the individuals, like I can easily show, so you know, when I'm in the clinic, I don't try to talk to teenagers about skin cancer. I talk about immediate and expected and guaranteed impacts of the sun, photo aging. So I show pictures of, you know, two 50-year-olds, one who is a sun worshiper and a twin of that individual who is always sun protecting. There's a huge difference, you know, and you say, well, which one do you want to be, right? There's a picture of a truck driver who likes to roll the window down in the United States, and you can see how the left side of the face is the one that is covered by all the blotches and deep wrinkles. So I say, how do you want to age? Yes, you can do max tanning, but you will definitely pay for it, you know, even 15, 20 years down the road. Mm. Your skin will look like a burned newspaper. You know, this is the impact of UV damage, you know, and your face, just like a magazine, is going to get damaged. Now, we have some regenerative capacity, so our cells renew, but make no mistake, just like a magazine, your skin is getting damaged. So don't let it happen. You know, think long term, think smart.
8: Well, I hope that answers the questions for everybody. I think it does for me. It's a lot to be taking in and a lot to learn. Thank you to Brad, who sent in the question about it. Dr. Ivan Litvinoff is here from Montreal, joining us to help us understand the skin cancer risk, the tanning risk, the benefits of the sunshine, and how you've got to protect against that, plus sunscreen and everything to go with it. Ivan, thank you for this. Appreciate you.
9: Thank you.
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22: 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They see car crashes, overdoses, violence every day. They're burnt out. Nearly half are considering leaving. 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If nothing changes, who will answer when you call 911?
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1: Give up that material thing to bring joy to someone else. And in turn, that brought incredible joy and peace to me. So that was a particularly important moment of my first Camino.
2: Can I reflect something back to you?
1: Please.
2: It's interesting when you talk about corporate and then you talk about this thing with your dad, connection with your dad, and I understand the importance of it, right? Because your expectation is the word, expectation of what it was going to create for you and your dad, that it was the thing that was going to bridge the gap in the story, right? When in the reality is when you really break it down after the fact, you're like, well, I could have sat with my dad, give him something to carve, and I could have told him all the stories. Like, it had nothing to do with it. But it's interesting how the expectation steps in and it clouds everything. And it sounds to me like that was the moment that the expectation came out from the dark into the light and was like, oh, there it is. And now the expectation goes away.
1: Just beautifully put. Really insightful.
2: Wow. Rocco Rossi, Finding Grace is the book. And inspired by stories like this, it sounds like there's more books to come, Rocco.
1: Well, this one's taken me 20 years, so I don't know.
2: Well, you are a walker, not a runner, so that's all fair.
1: Certainly, certainly a lot more stories in that book.
2: I love it. Well, I'd love it if you'd share some of them with us again.
1: I would be delighted.
2: I'm feeling the feelings, Rocco, so thank you.
1: A great pleasure, Shane. Thank you for allowing the venue to share it.
3: Check in the forecast tonight. Orange level air quality warning in effect due to wildfire smoke in the area. Expect clear skies this evening, followed by partly cloudy with a 40% chance of showers and a risk of thunderstorms before the morning, with a low going down to 21. Tomorrow stays cloudy, a 70% chance of showers or thunderstorms early on, with some local smoke expected in the morning. The high reaching 24. It's going to feel more like 35, though, with the humidex. Sunshine returns Sunday, though, as skies begin to clear up with a cooler high of 22.
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14: Cars Canada. And what is worth it? Lorraine is here. Lorraine explains on driving.ca. Now, you have this thing about tariffs and cars, but I saw another article completely unrelated, two of them, in fact, about Canada's best cars that are manufactured in Canada. Mm-hmm. And Honda does a big, long top of the list on there. Toyota, they've got some stuff on there, too. Is there anything that sticks out for you when we're shopping for Canadian, even though we don't have a Canadian car company?
15: The Civic and the RAV4, those are the two big ones, and those are our biggest numbers as well. Honda and Toyota make three-quarters of the stuff that's built here, so I am a very big proponent of them because they're the only ones who have been growing their numbers instead of trashing them and not producing, let's say, you know, the Jeep Compass or something, shutting down those lines. So, yeah, I'm going to rah-rah-rah for the people that are growing our industry instead of the ones who are threatening it.
14: Now, not all Civics, though. I think the hatchback is American, but slant-back one, like, there are things that you need to... You can't just assume all Civics are made in Canada, right?
15: No, that's true. And GM had a lot of exposure in Mexico, which they're repatriating as we speak. So the last year has been a lot of turmoil. And so places we previously thought something was made, it's being pulled back either into the U.S. or being brought in from a different place. With the Chinese EV numbers coming up, the Chinese Teslas are popping in again, like immediately they're the first ones coming over the border. So the first number on your VIN tells you what country it was made in, if you're looking for that. And you can check it easily and find out, you know, who you want to support or who you want to punish. I mean, I didn't say that, but you know what I mean.
14: Yeah. It's a quick Google if you want to find out what you've been and you can find out where it was made and when and all those different things. Okay, now your recent article on driving.ca is sort of about tariffs and safe places to buy cars. Help us understand, because some people want to prove a point. They want to let their dollar control the outcome of some of these things. Some people don't care, but some people just want to know. So what do we need to know of the status of this?
15: I think what's hard right now is it's crazy if you're buying a car, but if you need a car, you have to buy a car. So you're thinking, everything is so overpriced. It is. I'm sorry. Cars are so expensive. We talked about this probably every week. So I asked three different people in the industry, are there any safe harbors? Are there anywhere people should be looking? And Car Help Canada, which is a consumer advocate group, they're seeing people looking for the sedans and subcompacts. Again, they're seeing people look in a lot of cases where the domestic, the OEMs, Ford, GM, Stellantis aren't making, you know, sedans and cars. But a lot of buyers are going, enough of this. And the point they make, which is excellent, a base level anything is still loaded with safety features and tech. It's not like the old days. So even just, you know, a baseline Hyundai has heated seats, it's got Bluetooth, it's got all that stuff. And when I was talking to Auto Trader, he goes, oh, we go by how long something is sitting on the lot because you've got room to negotiate. Stuff like a Cadillac, 24 days. They're the hottest thing going right now in Canada, the Cadillacs and Toyotas and Hondas. However, all the big Jeeps, all the big GM stuff and the Stellantis stuff, the trucks, the Jeeps, the pickups, they're sitting up to 131 days. 60 is a good number. That's the number they can live with. 131 is getting bad. So the big metal, the big expensive gas guzzlers are sitting longer. So that gives you room to negotiate if that's where you want to go. I think gas prices are going to stay up for probably about a year, but they have calmed down a little and most of us are used to it because we're an idiot species who get used to anything if you do it to us long enough.
14: How do you find out, like, how many days it's been there? Like, do you have to be a lurker?
15: Call the dude at Auto Trader. I don't know if they post that somewhere. I posted the top 10 or top 5 and the bottom 5. It does change. I'm sure if you go digging into some industry paper like Wards or somewhere for Canada.
14: Yeah, I think Vins do. I think they do like a season. They definitely do the year.
15: Yeah.
14: It's kind of like tires. Like tires, you can see
15: the birthday,
14: the week it was made. Yeah. I think, right? It's like week 47.
15: Yeah.
14: 2026 or something like that. So that would be a big tool, wouldn't it? If someone was on the lot, because you could just say to them, look, I know this thing's been sitting here for 4 months. So how about you give me a deal?
15: Yeah, no, that would help. But basically the big luxury stuff and the big expensive gas guzzlers have been sitting at this point. So as of the end of May, there's a glut of that stuff sitting there. You can kind of tell by the headlines, the price of gas, what's going on in Iran or who we're bombing and then playing soccer with a minute later, you know. Whatever.
14: Mm-hmm. Yeah. Okay. So what's the outlook look like then if things are so terrible? I mean, you said that repatriating things into America from Mexico, I mean, that was a big deal. I would imagine that impacts Volkswagen a ton too.
15: Oh, okay.
14: The, what does this become by the end of the year?
15: The one place I always look and most of us look is to the used market for some help, some relief when new car prices are so high. And obviously since 2021, used car prices have been in some cases higher than new car prices, you know, during the pandemic when everything was crazy, crazy, crazy. We also lost 1.5 million vehicles that didn't get sold in 22 and 23. So they're missing. They're the missing middle that they should be there coming back off lease or, you know, being traded in. So the used market, the prices have stayed very strong. We're not looking for relief in there. This is according to Canadian Black Book, Daniel Ross. He says by 2027, we're finally going to see some ease in the used market with those numbers coming back in. So that's the best information I have for you is go buy a gas guzzler, go buy something small that's made here, like a RAV4, even though there's probably a waiting list, or wait till 2027 for hopefully some easing in the used market. However, all of the above advice can be reduced to zero depending on what happens.
14: Yeah, tomorrow, right? The news headlines. So Elise, we were doing some shopping around, and even like a Honda SUV, which I don't even think it was the HRV or whatever they call it now, but $850 just for the lease.
15: The payments are brutal, and we've got a lot of people underwater on their loans. It's harder and harder to hit that sweet spot where you have some equity in your vehicle. Part of the problem, and I beg people, don't take out 8 and 9 year loans on your cars. I don't care if they tell you it's normal. It's not. You'll have some plus $800 payment in your budget for years, long out of warranty. It's obscene. And we've just gotten people used to this idea. And I hate it for consumers because, you know, having a car loan, my father's twisting in his grave already. Sorry, Pop. I've always had a car loan. But you can't. you can't take on 8 or 9 year loans for a car. Cars are appliances. They're tools. They're not worth more money. They're worth less money. So treat it like a tool. Buy the least you have to buy, take care of it, maintain it, find other ways to get around. But honestly, we're becoming slaves to vehicles, and manufacturers know it. They've pushed the big stuff, and we just went running right into the fire.
14: We did, and we bought into it. We're like, oh, flashy, oh, tech, oh, cool. Yeah. Look at the pretty lights. Let's buy it. Used market stuff, have you seen any of the finance folks start to open up on the 10-year rule? There was kind of this 10-year rule, right? And it, depending on the lenders, it was kind of like, we'll loan you the money to finance your car for 4 years, as long as your car is not more than 10 years old. It's tough to go get a loan on a car that's 15 years old, because people are like, you can't even guarantee it's going to be worth anything. Have you heard any of the talk about that, some of that stuff changing?
15: I haven't. I know people, and the other thing, you know, they're throwing on their line of credit against their house. They're borrowing against their house to buy a car, which is also tricky. Cars are staying on the road longer. The average in the U.S. is up to 13 years, I think, and we're at like 12 and a half. So that's the longest we've ever seen cars on the road or older. We're also told new cars are better. They're supposed to last longer. Great. That's what we're supposed to see. I think every lender has their own, I mean, depending on your interest rate, you can get any loan you want. I guarantee it.
14: Yeah. Well, you can, and they'll give you a stupid interest rate.
15: Yeah.
14: But I was thinking back to about 1994 when I had a Toyota pickup, a 1982 Toyota pickup. You know, those little old ones that were pretty awesome, 4x4. And it was terrible. It was a bucket of bolts. And it, you know, at that point it was 12 years old. When I look at what I drive today on a car that is 15, almost 16 years old, there is no comparison to the quality that we've grown to. So there is a little bit of good news, because a car from 82 when you were in 92 was a really old car.
15: Yeah.
14: Oh, so it's changed a lot.
15: And
14: we can celebrate that.
15: It's fatalities have fallen as well. The cars are safer. You're far more likely to survive crashes and be less injured. I mean, the people around you, not so much, because they're too big. But no, car, whenever someone says the good old days, they're crazy. No, the cars.
14: Little bit of good news. Go see a car show in your community.
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14: In 1996, TVs were a lot different than they are today. And I called Carmi Lee because he's old. And he knows this stuff. All of these young folks today, and it's funny because I remember being young, Carmi, and we were so excited when, my dad had a TV that plugged into the lighter of his car when we were driving down the highway.
29: Ooh,
14: and you could get, it was an old black and white thing, I don't know, maybe 12 inches, maybe smaller. And then you could watch a little TV on the one channel as you're close enough to a city. And we didn't have it for long. But here's the thing, is that through the course of time, you know, your dad would get excited to buy a TV. And I remember the day we got a 32-inch TV and how massive that thing was. It was big. It was heavy. It was ridiculous. And then you look at life today. And the irony of all of it is that my kids grew up on their phones, and they will sit with a 60-inch flat-screen smart TV in front of them and have their phone up and be watching it on their little 5-inch screen. Yeah. And if they had only known life like we knew life back in the day, with low resolution and big, heavy, small TVs with no remote control, boy, get up and change the channel.
29: Yeah, you were the remote control.
14: I was the remote control. Life would be much different, wouldn't it, if the kids today only knew that. By the way, get off my lawn. Let's talk TVs, 1996 to 2026.
1: CRTs, man. I mean, 2020 and 26 inch TVs were large. 32 was like, my God, your family is super rich.
2: Yeah.
1: And they were dangerous, right? You remember like when there were babies around, you didn't let them near them because they could topple over.
2: Do you remember the static when you got too close? You'd get close to them and your hair would start to stand up.
1: Yeah, we weren't supposed to go too close to the TV because my parents warned me about radiation.
2: Yeah.
1: So it was bad for my eyes. So we had to sit at on the other side of the living room, which of course made everything even smaller. And I think the equivalent was in resolution, it was like 480 lines of resolution versus, mm-hmm. you know, so like detail was just something that just wasn't part of the equation. It was kind of laughable. My parents were always the last ones to get any television. I still remember when I was really young, my parents had a black and white TV in a furniture, like it was this console thing.
2: Yeah.
1: And then my dad brought a color TV home one day, and he was all, you know, proud of it. And we put it on top of the color of the black and white TV because it was the only stand that was big enough to hold CRT. Yeah, so we
2: had
1: two
2: TVs. You didn't get rid of the old TV, you put the new TV on the old TV.
1: Exactly. And we kept that furniture, even though we didn't use the black and white TV for after that point. It was still a very large piece of furniture in our living room for at least a decade after we got the new TV. Really, really weird kind of what you remember from childhood. It was a good era of technology. That was a good day when we finally went to color.
2: I don't know how we used to watch TV. Like, you'd sit on that old brown flowered sofa that your grandmother had. And you know,
1: you've been to my house. Yeah.
2: But the TV was on the floor.
1: Yeah. It was really weird.
2: It was a wood cabinet on the floor.
1: Not very ergonomic, yeah.
2: No, and then you look at today and we've got them all up in the, oh man.
1: Explains why I have issues with my shoulder and my back, because I probably spent my childhood doing like, you know, sort of staring down and being completely imbalanced. I'm sure my doctor has something to say about that.
2: It's crazy to think. Even the way that, I mean, the rabbit ears, the watching the antenna before the digital antennas, before all of it, and the cable, and then the cable adapters and all the things, Carmi, so different.
1: The RF converter on the back so that mm-hmm. I could hook up my video game system. That was the bomb as well. And you had all these cables that you had to hook up and then screw in very carefully. And if you didn't do it just right, of course, it looked even fuzzier than it normally would. But once you got everything kind of dialed in, man, you know, that was like party central for all your friends. You know, my friends would come over and everyone else would disappear. That was our domain. We lived there.
2: Did you, like the VHS, the DVD, I mean, it was kind of similar to your video game thing. I mean, it was all, can you make it work? And then do you have the adapter? And because there was not multiple inputs, you could buy the little thing that had a switch to switch between two things.
1: Yeah, I was the youngest of three, and I was usually the one who figured it out. So they would just kind of hand it over to me and say, Carmi, make it work. And so I would, you know, tell my dad what he needed to buy, and we would go to the store and we would get it, and then I would hook it all up and I'd play with it. And of course everyone would hover over me, and I was a hero when it worked. Mm-hmm. But if it didn't, I was kind of like the goat. So, all depended. There was a lot of pressure on me. I remember like being at the back of the TV. I think I was like 7 or 8 years old at the time, and I'm sweating profusely because I'm worried. I don't want to let anyone down because they absolutely want to be able to watch TV and the VCR, which was of course new then as well, that they wanted it to work as well. Kind of amusing. My parents were always late to the game in getting technologies, but once they got it, they would never admit that they were late to the game. So it fell on me to
2: you want to talk about
1: work.
2: That you want to get on the couch and tell us all about it,
1: and I clearly like have a lot of baggage.
2: You're the tech guy on the TV and the radio now, so what is that say?
1: It started very early, apparently. I guess, yeah.
2: Next time you see Carmi Levy on TV, just know he's working through his childhood issues.
1: That's right. And somewhere there's a dusty VCR just waiting to be reconnected in his basement.
2: Today, people pay a premium to get the low res so they can play the old games and watch the old movies in the original way they were intended, which is kind of bananas.
1: It's kind of interesting. There are some people who swear by old CRT TVs, that they say that the color it's just not the same when you're using a flat screen. That experience, that analog experience, you just can't replicate it using newer technology. And these are probably the same people who are listening to music on vinyl, who are still making mixtapes using cassettes. And God bless them all. I mean, you know, I love that these old technologies have not completely disappeared. Sure, they're not mainstream. We're not all using them, but there's a very passionate small community that still says, you know what, I remember what it was like back in the 80s and 90s using these technologies. They're kind of laughably obsolete now, but wow, do I feel good when I turn on that TV and I see the screen start to warm up and I can feel the static in my hair and I can feel the radiation, you know, pouring into my eyes. This was what TV watching was meant to be, and God, I miss that. No flat screen will ever be able to replicate that experience.
2: Fast forward to today again, and we start to see that now, like those old TVs, you turn them on, they still work. I mean, I remember the stories about someone like scavenging in a dump somewhere and opening up the back of a TV and dying. They were that dangerous. But then you look at the TVs today, and we go buy these expensive TVs, and they have little computers in them. And through the course of time, the apps get bigger, they demand more, and now TVs are, sad to say, kind of disposable.
1: Yeah, well, we don't fix them. I mean, we had people in our community who were TV repair people. And, you know, my dad was friends with all of them. And so whenever our TV went on the blink, we would all carry it into the station wagon, because of course dad had a station wagon, and bring it to, in this case, it was Bill's house, and Bill would diagnose it for us, and he would order a part and he'd fix it. And then we would bring it home. And that TV lasted for my entire childhood. Whereas I look at the flat screens that we have in our home today, and that's not the same experience my kids had when the first flat screen that we bought became obsolete. It was no longer capable of running all the things we wanted it to run. Guess what? We went out and bought another one, and the kids barely blinked, didn't care. Oh, this one's bigger. It's brighter. We like it. I kind of missed that. It almost felt nostalgic when you could fix things, and people that you knew would fix them. That's not the case today, and to a certain extent, I think we've lost something along the way.
2: Yeah. Yeah, it is kind of sad. They are disposable. And if you ever want to buy, by the way, a TV, just go buy a dumb TV.
1: Yeah.
2: Right? And because they're cheap. They're so cheap because people can't get any money for them. They
1: exactly.
2: Pretty much give them away. It's mind-blowing. Throwback Thursday, Carmi Levy, tech expert here, helping us take a little flashback back in time to the CRTVs 1996 on Throwback Thursday. And if you ever need anything fixed, you just send little Carmi back.
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6: From the National Newsroom of the Canadian Press, I'm John Kennedy. U.S. President Donald Trump is threatening to increase tariffs on Canada due to smoke from wildfires in Ontario blanketing parts of the U.S.
7: Trump says in a social media post that he's holding Canada responsible for not properly maintaining forested areas. He says he'll call Prime Minister Mark Carney to discuss the issue. Trump says Canada's forest management is leaving the U.S. with unnecessary pollution and poor air quality that he says is, quote, totally unacceptable. Wildfires are ripping through northwestern Ontario, forcing residents in several First Nations communities to evacuate. One remote community has been destroyed, with residents forced to flee in small boats. Kelly Malone, The Canadian Press, Washington.
6: The BC Wildfire Service says conditions are cooler and more humid, but the forecast suggests the break could be short-lived. Information Officer Gordon Robinson says hot, dry weather is set to return over the next few days. He says the weather likely won't help the situation, but also won't throw firefighters any curveballs. Winds picked up earlier this week and howled through the Fraser Canyon, fanning the out-of-control flames and forcing the evacuation of the town of Boston Bar BC. Federal authorities are looking into whether the Canadian National Railway broke the law after a crew had to be evacuated from a train engulfed in flames in northwestern Ontario.
5: A Transport Canada spokesperson says the government is conducting follow-up oversight to determine if CN failed to comply with rules under the Railway Safety Act. A video shared on social media showed a curtain of orange-red flames closing in on the train near Armstrong, Ontario. A trade union for more than 10,000 rail workers says the crew had to be treated for smoke inhalation, and it's calling on CN to stop operating through active wildfire zones. Diana Musina, The Canadian Press.
6: Saab says it will work with the Canadian company CAE on a domestic training, flight simulation, and support program if Ottawa buys its Gripen jets. The company says the deal would mean critical operational and mission systems information would stay in Canada under Canadian control. The Liberal government launched a review of the fighter jet program in March 2025 after U.S. President Donald Trump began his trade war with Canada. Saab has since launched a charm offensive to try and convince the government to buy some of its Gripen E fighter jets. The U.S. and Iran have escalated their attacks against the Middle East, trading strikes aimed at infrastructure and military targets. Their battle over the Strait of Hormuz continues to intensify, and the collapse of the interim ceasefire leaves no clear end in sight for the war that the U.S. and Israel began more than 4 months ago. U.S. President Donald Trump faces political pressure to bring the war to a close and avoid the kind of prolonged Middle East conflict he originally campaigned against. This is the Canadian Press. In sports, Sam Antonacci's two-run home run off starter Spencer Miles ignited a five-run second inning, and the visiting Chicago White Sox then coasted to a 12-4 win over the Toronto Blue Jays. Luis Urias, George Springer, and Brandon Valenzuela each hit a solo home run for the Jays, who have lost three in a row and fallen seven games below .500. Caitlin Clark had 45 points and 10 assists. Kelsey Mitchell scored 30 points, and the Indiana Fever rallied in the final quarter to defeat the visiting Seattle Storm 110-107 tonight. Clark became the fastest WNBA player to reach 200 career three-pointers in the second quarter. Australian golfer Lucas Herbert is leader heading into the weekend at the British Open. Herbert was one of two players to tie the record low major score of 62 today to put him at 8-under. Corey Connors of Listowel, Ontario is in a 13-way tie for 25th at 2-under. From the Canadian Press, I'm John Kennedy.
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11: Here's a look at your forecast. Cloudy skies today with a 70% chance of showers or thunderstorms. Some local smoke expected in the morning with a high reaching 24. It's going to feel more like 35 though with the humidex. Some clouds hanging around tonight with a chance of more showers in the evening with the risk of a thunderstorm. Smoking conditions expected late into the evening and overnight as temps go down to a low of 17. Sunshine returns tomorrow as skies begin to clear up with a cooler high of 22. And Monday, clouds return with a high of 23.
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12: Joining us to talk about that and other medical stories of the week is Dr. Mitch Schulman. Good morning, Dr. Mitch.
15: Good morning to you. I hope everyone is having a great start to the day. And be careful that air quality is really important. You want to minimize your exposure to what's been coming into the air systems now from the wildfires. There are all sorts of dangerous compounds, but the real danger are those very teeny tiny particles that you can't even see or maybe you can barely see. And if you breathe them into your lungs, they can cause inflammation and all sorts of problems. And so try and avoid peak times when they report that the air quality is at its worst. This may be a moment to bring out, remember those N95 and those other masks that we were wearing a certain time ago? They aren't the best. They aren't the optimum, but they are certainly better than nothing, and they're available to people. And so if you need to be out and the air quality is really, really bad, you want to protect your lungs. You don't want to bring this stuff into your lungs. Wear those masks, the regular ones or the N95s, so those particles get trapped before they get into your lungs and trigger inflammation and all sorts of health complications.
12: Can one day do it, Dr. Mitch, like just being outside, you know, running from your car to the store and that kind of thing? Is that dangerous?
15: If you limit your exposure, you should be okay. But if you're going to be stuck outdoors, let's say, you know, you have to travel by bus or something like that, and you're standing waiting for the bus and all of that, those are situations where you are going to be exposed, and you want to be careful. But a short exposure, limited in time, certainly it's always better, if you can, to protect your airways at all times. But in those circumstances, the risk is obviously a lot less, a lot more reduced. But certainly these infinitely tiny particles really do a number on your health. They get into the lungs, from the lungs, they get into the bloodstream, they trigger inflammation. We know they increase your risk of a heart attack or stroke. People who have to be particularly careful are the very young, because one, they breathe faster, two, they breathe more air in, and three, they're developing their lungs, so obviously they're at more risk. The elderly, if they have underlying health issues, specifically if you have underlying heart or lung problems, and then anyone who's on medication that might immunocompromise them or have an underlying disease that might immunocompromise or affect their ability to function, and people with underlying, as I said, heart disease or lung disease. Be careful. Certainly a momentary exposure, I don't want you to panic. But if you're going to be out and around, try and minimize your exposure as much as possible.
12: And it's a little different, Dr. Mitch. You said mentioned those peak times, and we think about peak times and the heat. Obviously, we know what time of day it is. But for this, it's a little different because it kind of goes by the wind, right?
15: Exactly. So you have to look at the air quality index. And obviously, sometimes you can just smell or taste it, right? But you can't always go by that. But certainly air quality is going to be a real issue. It's going to get worse and worse over time, because in spite of what a certain individual who will remain nameless might say, that there is no climate warming, there is. And we see it all around us. And the unfortunate end result of that are forests, areas of trees and all of that are extremely, extremely at risk. And we've already seen, there are over 800 fires currently burning across Canada right now, over 2 million hectares of land already up in flames. And that's going to be the situation for the foreseeable future. So we have to adapt and try and protect ourselves, because we know it's not a one-off. We had it last year, we're going to have it this year, and we'll probably have it for at least a couple of years coming.
12: We are out of the extreme heat that we had earlier this week, Dr. Mitch, but that was sort of the second stretch of those above 30 temperatures and those 40 degree humidexes. What do we need to know about medication? Because there can be some interactions between extreme heat and certain meds, right?
15: Yeah, almost any medication you're on could affect you in terms of your exposure to the heat. So if you're injecting yourself with insulin, for example, insulin has to be protected from the heat, has to be kept refrigerated. Your glucometer, the machine that's actually measuring your sugar levels, has to be protected from the heat. You cannot leave things, in the car in a glove compartment or somewhere like that. The high heat will destroy a lot of the things or affect them dramatically. In terms of medications, there are many medications you might be on for very legitimate reasons that you should not stop, but they will interfere with your body's ability to adapt to the heat. So, for example, beta blockers, things like metoprolol and bisoprolol, are medications that slow down the heart. Great when it comes to people who have a fast heart rate, great with people who have high blood pressure, but if your body can't react to the heat by turning up the pumping rate of your heart so that blood circulates and gets to the skin and can therefore radiate out the heat, you're going to have trouble coping. Many of the antidepressant medications, and specifically the SSRIs, medications such as escitalopram, trade name Ciprolex, or Zoloft, which is the trade name for sertraline, or Prozac, which is the trade name fluoxetine, but many of these different medications, including the tricyclics like amitriptyline that you might be on, or Elavil is the trade name that you might be on for pain in the evening. But all these medications affect your body's ability to react to the heat. You might be on a medication to lower your blood pressure, such as an ACE inhibitor, things like Ramipril, which is Altase, or you might be on an ARB, another type of medication that blocks certain enzymes and therefore controls your blood pressure, works really well. Trade name would be Diovan, Valsartan. All these medications can, through their normal action, nothing nasty, nefarious, or evil, but they do affect your body's ability to cope with the heat, and you need to be aware of that. If you're unsure, first off, don't stop your medication. Avoid the heat, right? Duh. That's the more intelligent way of dealing with this. But if you're unsure, speak to your pharmacist. I'm on X, Y, and Z. Is it okay? Does it need to be stored specially and protected from the heat in terms of its storage? And two, will it affect my ability? Do I have to be a little bit more careful about the signs and symptoms of heat stroke, heat exhaustion, because I may be more affected? And then there are whole categories of medications that sensitize your skin, make you more likely to develop a sunburn. So certain antibiotics, for example, the fluoroquinolones like ciprofloxacin, very commonly used for urinary tract infections, may sensitize your skin, make you much more sensitive. Gee, I could go out like this before and I never got a sunburn. What happened? Sometimes it's your medication that does that. And then my favorite is something called margarita photodermatitis. As you're cutting up your limes to make your margaritas, the lime juice on your skin will interact with the ultraviolet A radiation and might trigger a really nasty rash.
12: No way!
15: So if you're preparing, if you're preparing margaritas, if you're cutting up your limes, make certain to wash your hands afterwards so the lime juice doesn't stay on your hands and give you this reaction. It's just the way the chemical in the lime juice interacts with the ultraviolet A radiation. So you wash your hands and you should be wearing sunblock anyway. But this is something, so if you develop a rip-roaring rash on your hands, it can be a very painful burn actually, with blisters. After you've been cutting up the margaritas, cutting up the limes to prepare for your margaritas, don't stop making your margaritas, but just take the right precautions. And the last thing I'll mention, and they say this every time, be careful about the amount of alcohol that you consume in the heat. Alcohol can make you a little bit fuzzier around the edges, so you're not taking proper precautions. It can affect your body by making you go to the bathroom to void a little bit more often and therefore dehydrate you. I personally think there's nothing nicer on a very hot day than a nice cold beer, but be careful about how it might affect you as you're dealing with the heat. The same thing with coffee, a nice coffee, delicious on a day like that's very hot and humid. But again, caffeine is a stimulant. It may get your heart beating a little bit faster than it really wants to. It may make you go to the bathroom to pee a little bit more than you really should. Not to say that you shouldn't enjoy these things. Enjoy. Summer is too short. But just the whole idea is to make you informed, not to make you paranoid and so you avoid all these things. I know that I can have my iced coffee, but I need to be careful to continue to drink enough liquid so I don't get into trouble. I want to have that ice cold beer, but instead of having one or two beers in a row, I'm going to have a drink of something like water in between to make sure that I'm stay well hydrated. I'm going to enjoy my limes for my margaritas, but I'm going to wash my hands after I cut them up. I'm going to make sure I've worn my sunblock on my hands and elsewhere so that they don't develop a reaction. So do enjoy. Just be careful.
12: Fascinating stuff. As always, Dr. Mitch, thanks for your time.
15: A pleasure. Have a great day.
12: You too. Dr. Mitch Shulman joining us to keep us safe when it comes to the heat and the air this morning.
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12: A year and a half or so, maybe a little bit less, we have talked a lot about the idea of removing American booze from our LCBO store shelves. A very popular move when the Premier of Ontario made this decision last year. Is it still the right thing to do? Joining us now, Professor of Operations Research at Brock University, Michael Armstrong. Good morning, Professor.
31: Good morning, staff.
12: Always great to have you. Thanks for being here.
1: Well, thank you for inviting me.
12: Okay, so as I said, this was a very popular move on the face of it. It seemed like the right thing to do. Canadians were very much, or Ontarians, we'll talk about it as it is this province, were very much behind Doug Ford on this move, and certainly not the only province to do it. But now, all these months later, we're finding out about the financial toll it actually takes to house all of the booze that was here on Canadian soil at the time. Tell us about that.
1: Okay, so going back about 18 months, back in February, March 2025, Donald Trump started slapping tariffs on Canada despite our free trade agreement. So in response, all the premiers and territories did two things. They banned the import of new U.S. booze, and they took the existing products off the shelf. Now, at the time, they were probably thinking, you know, this is going to take a couple weeks. The diplomats will start to come rise. We'll just put the products back on the shelf. But, of course, that didn't turn out. So here we are 18 months later. So all the provinces except Alberta and Saskatchewan are still banning the imports. But everyone except Ontario, to some degree, has sold off their existing stock. They realized, you know, this is costing us money. So some of the provinces cleared it out by just selling it through restaurants and bars. Some of them put it back on the liquor store shelves, but maybe a discount. So Quebec still has some inventory. Ontario is the only one that has the whole amount. So we pulled $82 million worth of American alcoholic products off our LCBO shelves, and they had to put it somewhere. That's a lot of booze that is going to be sitting around. So they didn't have space. Normal warehouse, they went and leased extra space. And we found out this week that that arrangement has cost the LCBO, and therefore provincial taxpayers, about $8 million so far. Now, in addition to that, some of that alcohol reached its expiry age, particularly some of the beer and some of the wine. So they had to write off, throw away about $2 million worth. And then we've also got the fact that, okay, we've got $80 million left tied up in products. That's not earning us interest. It's not earning us profits. If we put it back on the retail shelf with the normal markup, that would be about $160 million that the LCBO could take in and, you know, pass along to the provincial government as part of its dividend payment. So I think the idea of banning imports still makes sense. All the other provinces except two, as I mentioned, are still banning it. But I think it's time for us to catch up to the others and clear out the stuff we already have. We've already paid for it. Might as well get rid of it.
12: Yeah, $8 million is an extreme amount of money, as you point out. That's only 18 months of it. I wonder about the lease that they've also signed. A lot of times those industrial leases are multiple years.
1: That is a possibility. The LCBO hasn't disclosed that. So I think the popularity, this is something you mentioned, of the ban on imports is still there. I mean, if we look at, for an analogy, the statistics on tourism, visits to the United States by Canadians, that also dropped. It dropped about 30% after Trump started putting his tariffs on. It's only crept up about 2% or 3% since then. So most Canadians who were avoiding the United States, are still avoiding the United States, I think you'd find the same support for maintaining the booze ban on imports. But we might as well get our money's worth. We've already paid for it. It's not like, you know, it's the ban on imports that is putting the pressure on the Americans. The ban on selling stuff we already have, they don't care about. They've already got their money.
12: Sure. And it wasn't part of it, I guess, at least as well in Manitoba, that they did some sort of fundraiser around it, or at least I know that was one of the ideas. Like, I think that's if you can turn it into a good news story, Professor, I think that might be, you know, a win for the province.
1: Yeah, the symbolic aspect counts for something. Yes, Manitoba, I believe Nova Scotia, both donated some of the proceeds to local charities. I think they donated the profits from those. Another way to make it more symbolically good news would be to say, hey, you know, we are now back in negotiations with the Americans. The Americans wanted to renegotiate the free trade agreement we have. So that started on July 1st. American politicians have been complaining, you know, hey, we want we want this banner moved. We'd like to see some goodwill gestures. So, you know, the Ontario Premier now, Premier Ford, could say, all right, as a goodwill gesture, we're going to take the American products we already have and put them back on the shelf, business as usual, with the hopes that maybe Americans will, you know, come to your senses and take those tariffs off, and we'll just go back to importing American products like before. So they could, while maintaining the ban on imports. So they could make a partial gesture, say, hey, we want to move in that direction, but you guys have to move along with us.
12: Yeah, and you know, that might be enough here. We're dealing with an administration that where there is no rule book that seems like any, you know, rules of engagement that have previously been established have been completely thrown out the window. Yeah, so it might just be that little, you know, olive branch to be enough to say we're willing to work with you, and it is a possibility that we'll bring it back. There's been a good news story in this in that particularly here in the Niagara region, right, that wine cellars and other alcohol creators and distributors have done well here in Ontario because of the ban.
1: Yes, for Ontario distilleries, but even more for Ontario vineyards, it's been a fantastic year for sales. A lot of Canadians maybe were in the habit of just buying up, you know, a bottle of California wine just because that's what they've always done. They've had to look around and maybe they found, oh, actually this Ontario stuff, it's pretty good. And that's become a new habit for them. So yeah, that has been one of the positives. And that's also one of the reasons that Premier Ford gave for not putting the American products back on the shelf earlier last fall. He said, no, we're coming up to the Christmas season. That's prime time for people buying wine and spirits to take to parties, to give to gifts. But now that we're into summer, this is more like the beer and cooler season. It wouldn't really make as much difference to Canadian wine producers if we put the American stuff back on the shelf right now.
12: And, you know, you mentioned the crossing the border, which we all have free will to do, right? Because of this tariff war, there's no restrictions on us crossing. We're allowed to cross, but yet we have chosen not to in large numbers. So I do wonder if we just went ahead to business as usual, as perhaps, again, extending that gesture of a want to be a good negotiator as we talk more about Kuzma. If people would keep the habits of, as you say, you know, we used to just buy a California red, but now we, you know, found this Niagara red that we really like, and we're just going to stick with that.
1: Yes, and that I think is something the American producers are worried about is, you know, they've lost about $1.1 billion of sales.

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1: Americans products, so that's a cost for us going forward that I think it would be nice to get it ended.
2: Interesting topic for sure. Professor, always a pleasure. Thanks for joining me this morning.
1: My pleasure.
2: That's Professor of Operations Research at Brock University, Michael Armstrong, joining us this morning with the real deal, the numbers on storing all that American booze that we have not been selling here on Ontario store shelves for the last year and a half.
3: Here's a look at your forecast. Cloudy skies today with a 70% chance of showers or thunderstorms. Some local smoke expected in the morning with a high reaching 24. It's going to feel more like 35, though, with the humidex. Some clouds hanging around tonight with a chance of more showers in the evening with a risk of a thunderstorm. Smoky conditions expected late into the evening and overnight as temps go down to a low of 17. Sunshine returns tomorrow as skies begin to clear up with a cooler high of 22. And Monday, clouds return with a high of 23.
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5: For now, though, it's time to talk math. All right. We know this. It's well established. During the summer months, kids lose a lot of what they've learned, and then they need to catch up in September. However, you can keep them updated, and you can keep it fun, says our next guest, Olga Fellis. She's with Brock University. She's Brock University Assistant Professor of Educational Studies. Good morning, Professor.
6: Good morning.
5: So great to have you along. Thanks for being here.
6: Happy to be here.
5: Okay, so I'm really glad we're chatting math this morning because I witnessed this interaction over the weekend and I was mortified as someone who loves to do fast math in my head. It was at a bar where a bartender needed to take the phone out to add together how much two drinks would be. And then the patron who bought it, they were paying with cash, the patron who bought it took out her phone and then she took the amount and she times it by 0.15 to see what she should give for a tip. And the whole time I was screaming in my brain, it's nice to have the technology at our fingertips, but I just thought the whole thing could have been done in their heads.
6: Well, sure. We do still expect people to know their facts and be able to do it very, very quickly, especially at the bar and at the restaurant. That reminds me, by the way, of a very interesting paper on this very topic by Egan Chernoff, our own Canadian researcher, who wrote about giving tips and how to calculate them and embarrassment, if you will, of not being able to do it very quickly in the head, having to have some sort of a machine. But it is the reality. We do rely on technology to assist us to make sure that we are on the right track and we don't make a mistake in calculations. It is part of our reality. And when I work with teacher candidates, this is one of the topics we're talking about. To what extent do we want or do we allow or do we expect students to use machines and calculators? And is it something we should encourage? Is it something we should discourage? Lots of interesting conversations right there.
5: Yeah, there are for sure. And I think one of the ways that you're going to highlight about how to incorporate math into everyday life is that people really need to see how it is going to affect their everyday life, right? Olga, is that one of the keys to getting people to learn to understanding how math relates to the real world?
6: Well, actually, we are looking at it in a different through a different lens nowadays. It is not that you should learn math because it's out there and you need to understand that, but it is actually you do already do math, but you are not recognizing it as math. And once you do, then you will be allowed to see the beauty of it and how it is actually embedded in what it means to be human, especially nowadays.
5: Okay, give us an example of that, of how we might be doing math without realizing it in our day-to-day lives.
6: So this is one of the things we are working with our teacher candidates math-related courses and in the teacher education program. We are tackling misperceptions about what does it mean to do mathematics. What is mathematics? So we had some perceptions 50 and 60 years ago which were widespread. Mathematics is all about doing calculations fast, doing them right, understanding that there is only one way of getting to an answer. Today, we are actually trying to convey that math is out there. You're already doing it naturally as a human being. And I like to frame it as activities that people, human beings do, without even being aware that they do these things. So, for example, there are six activities we do on a daily basis. And these are counting, and obviously there are so many ways of counting. I won't go into that, but counting, measuring, locating, designing, playing, explaining. So these are six activities that we as people do every single day. But the beauty of it is that each one of these activities is strongly related to what it means to do mathematics. So when we count, we have research that shows that even 6 months old babies can count. Now, obviously not using words, but something in the brain indicates that the counting is happening. Measuring can take many forms using standardized and non-standardized units of measurement. And this is where I see parents as partners. You know, if parents recognize these activities as mathematics, then they will be able to notice when their kids are engaged in these activities and also discuss these. Like, why do you measure the piece of cake you got using your thumb, for example? Is it a valid unit of measurement using the thumb for measurement? So once parents and everybody else recognizes what does it mean, what it means to do mathematics, they will be more readily ready to embrace this as, oh, this is mathematics, my child is doing mathematics, let's further explore together with the child how this can be in other ways. So if you're talking about measurement, what other units of measurement they can use. So the third activity is locating, and that's where spatial listening comes into the picture, right? For me, every time I see someone kind of looking around and perhaps planning what direction to go, that is a part of spatial listening, obviously without necessarily using numbers and mathematical symbols, but that is at least one step into the world of mathematics that we already naturally do. The next one is designing. What opportunities do parents give their children to design objects around them? So an experiment I did with Victor Freeman from Moncton University is having kindergarten kids build a shelter to their stuffed animal. And you should have seen the math that those young kids were engaged with just by allowing them to follow the design object of the task. That it was fascinating. Playing is also a mathematical activity. Strategizing during play is mathematics. There's lots of research that shows that and provides evidence. And explaining, just allowing kids to engage in verbalizing, making sense of things. It can be in terms of, what do you think happens first and what do you think happens next, and creating or imagining a sequence of processes. And this can obviously lead to algorithms, right? The first step to understanding conceptually what algorithms mean is by understanding that explaining is foremost fundamental to developing the skill. All these are mathematical skills.
5: And happening all around us, Olga Fellis, Brock University Assistant Professor of Educational Studies. Interesting stuff. Is there any resource or place that you recommend parents to go to find out more?
6: Absolutely. I think that YouTube is mostly readily available. Now, if parents have the essence of, you know, this definition of mathematics as activities, counting, measuring, locating, designing, playing, and explaining, then anything that falls within those realms of activities can be used or harnessed by the parents as an idea to talk about with their kids. So I find YouTube, not all YouTube videos. One example I really wanted to talk about parents should not do is, for example, when they want to work on inequality between quantities, like what is bigger, 5 or 7, what is bigger, 6 or 7 or 8, or even bigger numbers, people tend to use the alligators. And again, we found that these things, you know, these tricks are counterproductive to what we want our kids to be able to do. Because if you use tricks like such as alligators, you are actually shutting down opportunities for deep conceptual understanding of quantities and differences between quantities. So I would just say this is one thing you should stop doing and look for alternatives. So knowing that, going to YouTube, finding examples of how to work on inequalities or how to discuss with a child the idea of inequality, knowing that alligators is not the right way to do it, then that kind of knowledge will be good to be used as a guide to decide what is appropriate and what is something that will kind of be counterproductive to learning.
5: Interesting stuff. Hope you'll come back on the show. Thanks for your time this morning.
6: Thank you so much. Have a great day.
5: You too. There is Professor Olga Feles, Brock University Assistant Professor of Educational Studies.
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5: All right, right now let's check in on the business stories of the week with Professor Marvin Ryder. Good morning, Professor.
15: Good morning.
5: All right, last Friday we got StatsCan numbers for June. How are we doing? This has been a one to watch in terms of employment.
15: Well, it was important for two reasons. So first, we generally like to know, are the number of jobs going up or going down? And the good news was for the month of June, the Canadian economy added 18,000 jobs. The unemployment rate, which is also something we watch, dropped slightly from 6.6% to 6.5%. And I suppose the best news of all was that most of these job gains were in the private sector, and they were also in full-time employment as opposed to part-time employment. So not a lot of jobs, 18,000. We've had better months, but it's in the right direction and it's in the right areas. And so that was all positive. Now, why did we want to see that? Well, this was the last piece of economic news before the Bank of Canada met. They met yesterday to look at interest rates and put all those different numbers into the drum and come up with a big drum roll here. And the answer was yesterday they met, they decided that they weren't going to change interest rates. That's not a shocking decision. It's the sixth meeting in a row. They hold eight a year, so it's not quite been a whole year, but we're getting there, in which they decided not to move the interest rates. So the Bank of Canada rate is unchanged at 2.25%. Now, I share all of this because as they announced the 2.25%, of course, the governor of the Bank of Canada, Tiff Macklem, was asked, well, is it going to change? And if it is going to change, which direction is it going to go? And he, again, was pretty confident that things weren't going to move for a while because of uncertainty in the world. And so I don't think you need me to tell you that if you've been paying attention to this war in Iran, it seems almost every day we've got a ceasefire agreement, and then almost every day we violate the ceasefire agreement. Every day the Strait of Hormuz is open. No, the Strait of Hormuz is closed. And as a result, if you've watched at all, oil prices over the last 6-8 weeks, it bounces up and down and up and down. You can tell that at the pumps because the price goes up and down at the pumps. I'm sharing all that because the idea of standing pat means that the Bank of Canada has the maximum flexibility to deal with this as it keeps evolving. Now, the next meeting of the Bank of Canada is on September 2nd, just before Labor Day. Labor Day is late this year on September the 7th, so they'll have another look at it then. So don't expect any changes for at least another 6 weeks. Also, it'll be interesting to see if the Federal Reserve, that's the American counterpart to the Bank of Canada, they meet on July 29th, whether they will come to the same conclusion their interest rates are higher at 3.5%. Ours are at 2.25%. So it would not shock me to see them come down. But again, they're all facing the same volatility that we are in the marketplace. So hold on. It's continuing to be a bumpy ride.
5: All right. I was excited to chat with you this morning because I've heard conflicting reports on exactly how this happened. We have a deal with the Gordie Howe Bridge down in Windsor. It will open later this month. But what exactly did Canada have to give up to get this to happen?
15: Yes. So in the original deal that was struck nearly a decade ago, Canada was doing all the heavy lifting. In other words, we were financing the bridge. We were borrowing whatever money was needed, around $6.5 billion to build the bridge. We'd agreed that there would be a certain percentage of the content that would be American, American workers, American steel, American cement. But we would do all the heavy lifting. And then the original deal, when the bridge opened, we would collect 100% of the net revenue from the various fees to cross the bridge until such time as we were repaid. And then at that point, the revenues would be split 50-50 with the neighboring communities. And everyone thought, well, that sounds like a pretty good deal. You're taking all the risk. You get the first monies. Away we go. Well, even though Mr. Trump hailed it as a great deal back in 2018 during his first term in office, Mr. Trump didn't think it was such a great deal that we were getting all of this cash. So he, I'm refusing to open the bridge. I'm refusing to open the bridge. So we talked about it some more, and this is what we're going to get now. We're going to get half of the net revenue to repay the loan. That means it's going to take twice as long for us to repay the loan to build the bridge. The other half of the net revenue is going to go into what's called a Regional Economic Development Fund. Now, nobody knows what that is. It's not specified anywhere. But it's going to go into this fund to be used to do regional economic development activities. It's not clear whether any of those economic activities could include Canada or if this is strictly to help promote business in the Michigan area. But this was enough to get Donald Trump to say, okay, I like this deal a lot better. The bridge is going to open, I believe it's on July 27th. Don't quote me on that. It's right around that time period. We get the half of the first monies, so it's going to take us longer to pay off. Now, is this a great deal? I'm going to tell you it's not a great deal, but it's not a bad deal. Why? Because crossing in Detroit is $3 billion, that's with a B, $3 billion of activity every single month. So if it's been closed nearly 2 months, that's $6 billion of economic activity that has been constrained. And we want that economic activity. That's $100 million a day that crossed by. That is a much bigger deal than the cost to build the bridge. What this new bridge does, it allows trucks to travel more quickly. It goes directly from the 401 to I-75, a major highway in the United States. It also gives an alternative. If anything goes wrong on the Ambassador Bridge today, trucks could be sitting there for hours and hours and hours and hours. It gives you an alternative. So it's great. Now, I personally would like to see something similar happen down at the Peace Bridge, which is in Fort Erie and Buffalo. That bridge from time to time can be a constraint. But while Mr. Trump is in office, I don't think we're going to try to negotiate another bridge deal. But hopefully after he's done, sometime by 2030, maybe we'll talk about doing something with that bridge as well.
5: All right. We're talking to business professor Marvin Ryder from the DeGroote School of Business, McMaster University. All right. Over the last couple of years, you and I have talked a lot about labor unrest in the airline industry. And this morning you have a good news and a bad news story in that industry.
15: Yes, we've seen it all over. So where pilots were on strike, we had flight attendants in Air Canada that were on strike. So start with the good news. We had a word this week that Air Canada has struck a deal with the union that represents 10,000 employees who work on ground crews. We don't have any details of what's in the deal, but the union leadership has recommended that their membership ratify it when they hold the vote. The vote should be done by the end of July. We are not anticipating anticipating any problems. So if you're planning to fly Air Canada in the next few months, good news, doesn't look like there's going to be any disruptions there. The bad news is from Air Canada's major competitor, WestJet. 99% of flight attendants just voted in favor of a strike action. Now, they have been without a contract since last year. Their last contract was negotiated in 2021 during the depths of COVID. So, first, of course, there is inflation that they'd like to catch up on, so there is an economic issue involved in their contract. But the second issue that's holding up their contract is a bigger issue, and that involves compensating flight attendants for work that they do before and after flights. Today, what happens is their pay is based on the number of hours of the flight. But they are expected to arrive 20 to 30 minutes before the flight, help the people board, and then after the flight, help the people get off. They're saying, wait a minute, we're doing this work for free. We want to be compensated. The airline says, wait a minute, we've been doing this for years, and what has happened is we pay you more per hour to compensate for the fact that you're going to work some of this time before and after. The union says, yeah, time for that practice to end. So there's no easy answer here. The strike, if it happens, of course, it could always be avoided if both sides come together, would start on Sunday, August the 2nd. Sunday, August the 2nd. That's an important date because Monday, August the 3rd is the civic holiday in Ontario, and in many other provinces there's another similar kind of holiday. So if you're thinking of doing any traveling on WestJet Airlines in the month of August, you might want to do some alternate planning as it goes. The flight attendants are not likely going to back down quickly on this issue, so I'm not sure we will avoid a strike there.
5: All right. Always appreciate your time, Professor. Thanks for joining us this morning.
15: Glad to be with you.
5: Professor Marvin Ryder flying in with updates around the business world, DeGroot School of Business, McMaster University.
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19: From the National Newsroom of the Canadian Press, I'm John Kennedy. U.S. President Donald Trump is threatening Canada with higher tariffs because of Ontario wildfire smoke spreading into the U.S. It comes after U.S. Republican lawmakers criticized Canada's forest management. Trump accused Canada of negligence and says he would speak with Prime Minister Mark Carney, while Ohio Senator Bernie Moreno says sanctions will be put forward. Carney rejected the criticism, saying climate change is a shared responsibility. responsibility, while Ontario Premier Doug Ford urged the U.S. to send support instead of criticism. The dispute highlights growing tensions over wildfire response and climate policy as both countries face a severe fire season. Federal authorities are looking into whether Canadian National Railway broke the law after a crew had to be evacuated from a train engulfed in flames in northwestern Ontario.
20: A Transport Canada spokesperson says the government is conducting follow-up oversight to determine if CN failed to comply with rules under the Railway Safety Act. A video shared on social media showed a curtain of orange-red flames closing in on the train near Armstrong, Ontario. A trade union for more than 10,000 rail workers says the crew had to be treated for smoke inhalation, and it's calling on CN to stop operating through active wildfire zones. Diana Mussina, The Canadian Press.
19: BC Premier David Eby says Canada should walk away from bad trade deals with the U.S. rather than accept a long-term agreement that locks in tariffs. Eby says softwood lumber must be a part of any deal as premiers prepare to meet with Prime Minister Mark Carney on Prince Edward Island. He also plans to push Ottawa for a Canadian anti-racketeering law modeled in part on the U.S. RICO Act to give police more tools against organized crime. Federal officials say there have been no outbreaks of the diarrhea-causing parasite seen in the U.S. in Canada.
21: Iceberg lettuce from Mexico, served at Taco Bell restaurants in five U.S. states, has been identified as a source of the outbreak. Canadian officials say the lettuce implicated in the American outbreak has not been distributed in Canada. The Canadian Food Inspection Agency says it's monitoring the U.S. situation and is in contact with the U.S. Food and Drug Administration. The Public Health Agency of Canada says it's not investigating any outbreaks here, but there is typically an increase in cyclospora infections in the spring and summer linked to imported fruits and vegetables. Jason White, The Canadian Press.
19: An off-duty employee at a Colorado immigration detention center has been arrested after police say he shot a protester during a confrontation. Aurora police say the employee fired a shot towards two women, striking one in the foot. The employee works for the GEO Group and faces attempted murder, assault, and other charges, placed on unpaid leave. The company operates the facility under contract with U.S. Immigration and Customs Enforcement. This is the Canadian Press. In sports, Sam Antonacci's two-run home run off starter Spencer Miles ignited a five-run second inning, and the visiting Chicago White Sox then coasted to a 12-4 win over the Toronto Blue Jays. Luis Urias, George Springer, and Brandon Valenzuela each hit a solo home run for the Jays, who have lost three in a row and fallen seven games below .500. Caitlin Clark had 45 points and 10 assists. Kelsey Mitchell scored 30 points, and the Indiana Fever rallied in the final quarter to defeat the visiting Seattle Storm 110-107 tonight. Clark became the fastest WNBA player to reach 200 career three-pointers in the second quarter. Australian golfer Lucas Herbert is leader heading into the weekend at the British Open. Herbert was one of two players to tie the record low major score of 62 today to put him at 8-under. Corey Connors of Listowel, Ontario is in a 13-way tie for 25th at 2-under. From the Canadian Press, I'm John Kennedy.
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0: Okay, so we're back. Let's get Franco Terrazano on the air, director of the Canadian Taxpayer Federation, friend of the show. And Franco, welcome back. A little technical difficulty. We're a little late for you today.
1: No, John, it's always my pleasure, man. I always enjoy our conversations, and just thank you for having me on.
0: Oh, it's good. Always a good chat. You know, I've seen some data that shows that Mark Carney has produced the least amount of growth of any of his Canadian contemporaries, less than Trudeau, less than Harper, less going all the way back to Lester B. Pearson. And I would assume that even the most strident Carney supporter expected a little more from, you know, the brilliant economist.
1: Yeah, I mean, you're probably right there, hey? Like, I can't, you know, I don't know what they're thinking day to day, but hey, here's the thing, right? If you keep going down the failed policies, what you're going to get is a failed economy, right? Like, if you think government is the solution to all your problems, like, I got news for you. It's not, right? Government and overregulation and bureaucracy has become the problem here in Canada, right? And here's kind of the problem, right? You know, I see every problem that we actually face here in Canada, it seems like the federal government thinks, hey, the solution to that problem is just more bureaucracy, right? Can't get major natural resource projects built. Oh, well, you know, create a new bureaucratic office. Can't get homes built, can't make homes more affordable. Hey, just create a new bureaucratic office for that as well. But we are at the point here in Canada where more government bureaucracy is not the solution. More government bureaucracy is the problem.
0: I read somewhere, Franco, that our economy in Canada is less than the state of Arkansas. It's less than Alabama, West Virginia, which is considered like a pretty poor state in the United States of America. I don't know if you've seen that data, whether you've proved that true or not, but if that's the case, that's kind of scary.
1: I have seen some, I'm not sure exactly about those facts that I've read, per se, but I have seen similar aspects of that. And like, look, we're in Canada, we're in this time right now where we do really face a global competition for investment. Right? Like investors, they can park their money in many different countries now. And when you have uncompetitive tax systems, uncompetitive regulatory systems, I mean, what do you think is going to happen? And you look at both income tax competitiveness, you look at business tax competitiveness. On both of those measures, we are falling behind the United States, right? And look, like I just don't know how much influence we can have on another country, politicians in other countries. Like, I'm not sure how much influence we can have on the White House. However, I do know that what we can control is the amount of money our governments take from people and the amount of regulations that our governments impose, right? So while we might not be able to influence a politician in another country, we can sure cut taxes here or cut regulations right here at home.
0: Well, I talked to the Fraser Institute yesterday about the Canadian tax code, Franco, and here's what Jake Fuss, who is the director of fiscal studies, had to say about how convoluted the tax code in Canada is. Let's have a listen.
2: I think we ultimately should be moving to, you know, a tax reform, you know, across the board, where we have a much more simple and efficient system. You know, there's so many different tax credits that really aren't adding anything to the system. There's problems with, like you said, tax on tax. There's other aspects of the tax system that go well beyond just how our personal income tax system is designed. And I think we need a big rethink of that. We haven't really, you know, done a whole lot of changes to our system in the last 30 years beyond a few, you know, tweaks or tinkering around the edges. And I think we need to be a lot bolder and have a lot bigger of a discussion about how we can actually make our country more conducive to investment, job creation, entrepreneurship, risk-taking, all the things we need more of rather than less of.
0: What say you, Franco?
1: Oh, I'm going to go even a step further. I mean, the Income Tax Act, folks. The Income Tax Act is like 3,600 pages long, okay? For context, that's like the same length as the entire 7-book Harry Potter series in the Income Tax Act, right? Like, folks, the income tax code is now so complicated that nobody has any idea what's going on, right? Us taxpayers, we're confused because the thing is so complicated, but even the tax bureaucrats at the CRA don't know what's going on, right? So even the bureaucrats trying to administer the tax system, it's become so complex that even they don't know what's happening. And you don't believe me? Well, don't trust my numbers. Look at the Auditor General's report, where they found that when you call a CRA bureaucrat a call center, these CRA bureaucrats are given the right answer to your personal tax questions just 17% of the time. Right? They get those questions wrong 83% of the time. So it's so complex that not only are taxpayers rightfully confused, but even the bureaucrats at the CRA don't know what's going on.
0: Yeah, my accountant complained to me about it. And he said, you wouldn't believe how messed up, this was a couple of years ago, how messed up things are at the CRA. Now, there's this recent study, I wanted to get your opinion on this, the Fraser Institute, that points out that tax the rich is kind of a lazy old canard, because we already do tax the rich, and the data backs that up. Tell us how much we tax the rich already, It's obviously been a platform of the NDP. They probably don't want to hear this. What are your thoughts on tax the rich?
1: Well, yeah, it might be a fun little slogan to spray paint on your skateboard, right? But in the real world, you're just damaging the economy. Two things let me say to that. First of all, it's the oldest Trojan horse in politics, okay? Do not believe politicians and do not give governments and politicians any new ways to take more money from people, okay? Because here's what happens. They say, okay, we're going to bring in this new tax. But don't worry, folks. It's just going to be a tax on the super-duper rich. And then what happens? Then they expand it and expand it and expand it to take more money from more and more people. It truly is a Trojan horse. I mean, even Canada's income tax, right? That's how it started, where relatively few people paid, right? And now look at it today. I mean, if you work, you're probably paying income tax, right? So number one, it's a Trojan horse, right? It's a Trojan horse. They just want to get it in the door, and slowly over time, they'll make sure more and more taxpayers end up paying that tax. But the second thing is like, okay, well, like, look at some of the other countries that impose these types of wealth taxes. You look at France, they impose one of these wealth taxes, and it was a disaster, okay, because those people just left the country. They said, no, we're out, and they took their assets with them, okay, so we're just punishing people. And the third thing is these politicians and bureaucrats don't deserve one penny more from any Canadian. I mean, what are they going to do with it? They're just going to waste it. Look at all the waste that they're already wasting people's money on, right? Like, what? So they take more money from Canadians who are entrepreneurial and who are productive and who are creating jobs for what? For them to go waste that money on themselves? No, thank you.
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0: The top 20% of Canadian earners pay more than half of all taxes, says a study warning against increasing rates. Let's have a listen to what Ian Lee said about the NDP, what they've been feeding people that runs counter to the actual truth. Let's play Professor Ian Lee.
23: We have to start challenging people who make nonsensical statements like saying the wealthy don't pay taxes, which is absolutely fraudulent. It is a fraudulent misrepresentation by these politicians who make these dishonest claims. We have to start from facts. Maybe they should pay more in taxes. But to say that they're not paying any or they're paying woefully small amounts is simply false. This is a false statement by the NDP. Somebody should be challenging them, saying, look, why aren't you being truthful with us, the Canadian people? Start from the facts from Stats Canada. Then we can say, okay, they're paying most of the taxes now, but we want them to pay more. Okay, let's discuss it. But when they say they're not paying taxes, that's when they veer off into deceit.
0: Okay, there we go. Franco, what do you say about that?
1: Well, I love just calling out people who are just trying to expand the government's burden over taxpayers. Hey, I'm all for that. You know what I mean? I mean, here's the thing, right? Like, I don't know. Like, if you want to pay more taxes to the government, send the government a check. Right? Like, you know what I mean? Why is it always people, you know, calling on the government to get other people to pay more? Hey, you first. You know what I mean? Send the CRA a check. I'm sure they're not going to turn you down.
0: I'm sure there's some people out there that say, oh, the Fraser Institute, that's far right, or Angus Reid polls, that's far right, or even this, you know, Canadian Taxpayer Federation. What do you say to that, Franco?
1: Well, like, okay, first of all, you know, okay, combat the actual argument, right? Like, combat the argument. Like, so if you're going after a think tank, you know, I actually think the Fraser Institute does some really good work. But if you disagree with them, well, then just say where they're wrong. right? Why do you gotta sling mud? Just say where they're wrong. But second of all, I mean, the Canadian taxpayer, like, come on. We call out conservative governments all the time. We call out liberal governments. We call out NDP governments. You know what I mean? Like, we even praise governments of different stripe. Like, for example, when Wab Kanu, the premier of Manitoba, NDP, when he cut the gas tax, we praised him. When he increased the gas tax, we criticized him. Like, I don't care what type of, you know, what jersey you're wearing. No, I care about the taxpayer. You do something good, we'll praise you. You do something bad, we'll call you out.
0: Well, let's talk about provincial politicians a little bit here. Who are the best paid politicians in the country as far as it goes province to province?
1: Well, look, MPPs in Ontario. Right, the highest salary among Canada's provincial politicians, and in fact, they're actually the fourth highest salary of any subnational politician in North America. So not just the highest in Canada, but also very high compared to state politicians in the United States. Ontario's provincial politicians, I mean, they're paid significantly more than most of their peers. Yet Ontario's economy is stalling compared to many of the states with lower politician pay, right? So Ontario, unfortunately, folks, it's not good news for us Ontario taxpayers, and we're also just not really seeing the results from it either. One other thing too, let me call them out while I'm here, is members of parliament. So not just provincial politicians, but also members of parliament. And, you know, as we've talked on this show many times, every April 1, MPs give themselves a pay raise. And not only is that bad, you know, from us taxpayers' perspective, but remember when MPs, the federal politicians, give themselves a raise, then the provincial politicians are like, hey, MPs just got a raise, we should get a raise. And then you have the city politicians who are like, hey, the provincial politicians and the federal politicians just got a raise, where's our raise, right? So us taxpayers are getting hit three different times every time this happens.
0: I think, you know, the way things are going, that somebody's going to have to come up with this idea that's going to be, you know what we should do? We should cut our pay, and that's going to be our platform. You know, what kind of a platform would that be? That would be a pretty good platform as Canadians struggle more and more, don't you think?
1: You know what? I actually think it would be super popular, right? I actually think just like one politician out there who's like, hey, we take too much of your money. I think that person would be pretty popular. In fact, there was an MP, hey, from New Brunswick, Mike Dawson, the only MP who publicly opposed this year's pay raise. And we did some polling with Leger, and Leger found that 80% of Canadians supported him for wanting to turn down the raise. So, wow. So there you go. It's not just me and you pontificating. The polling numbers backed up that claim.
0: I also want to make it clear that I think what they do is important, and good ones are invaluable, and it is a major sacrifice. I've dabbled in politics. I know how much of a sacrifice it is. It's hard work, and I think it's, you know, for people that are actually willing to sacrifice for their fellow Canadians if you're going to do that. So I don't know about you, Franco. I don't want to speak for you, but as far as I go, I'm not saying what they do isn't important, right?
1: Well, some of them. I'm just kidding. Look, here's the thing, right? It's just kind of getting gross how financially divorced that some of their pay has become, right? You know what I mean? Like, it is called the House of Commons for a reason. Like, they are there. They're supposed to be representing common people. And, you know, over the last, 6 years, you know, whether it was a pandemic, you had lockdowns, you had inflation crisis, you had a housing affordability crisis, you have a tariff war, you know, all throughout that time, Canadians struggled and MPs just gave themselves raises. You know, MPs just took, I think, their 14th annual consecutive pay raise, right? So 14 years in a row, I believe it was 14. And we did the research, and Canada was the only country that saw 14 consecutive pay raises in a row among G7 countries, right? So not only are MPs, you know, just out of touch with the reality facing their constituents, but also out of touch with other peer countries.
0: Well, hopefully the parties are listening to us today, Franco, because they've got themselves a great platform. I think it's ironclad. I think they're, you know, they get elected with this platform of ours.
1: Hey, steal it, please.
0: All right, we got to go to news. Thanks for joining us this afternoon, Franco.
1: Hey, always my pleasure, man. That was fun.
0: Franco D'Arizano, director of the Canadian Taxpayer Federation. We'll get him back on the show in a couple of weeks or so. This is The Drive, your trusted voice, CKTB News.
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28: 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They see car crashes, overdoses, violence every day. They're burnt out. Nearly half are considering leaving. Niagara EMS struggles.

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7: Oh, it has been awesome. I have spent more of it outside than I planned. Lots of bike time, lots of wandering through the woods with a camera time. It has been absolutely epic. My dog might not agree. I don't think she really likes the walks in the woods, but, you know, she puts up with it.
6: Why wouldn't she not? Like, my dog would love to do that every day, just go in the woods and smell all the things. Why doesn't she like the woods?
7: I think she gets freaked out by all the wildlife. When we're in our neighborhood, you know, she'll come across one rabbit at a time or one squirrel at a
6: yes.
7: time.
6: Yeah.
7: Whereas when we're in the woods, they're everywhere. And I don't think she can, you know, focus on one. She's a schnauzer. So I think she has some attention deficit issues.
6: Mm.
7: And so she gets a little overwhelmed. And at various points, we have to stop and have a bit of a petting session to calm her down.
6: Oh, boy. Okay. And your favorite thing to take pictures of?
7: Goodness. What don't I like taking pictures of? I like like landscapes. Like we're in a kind of a wooded valley area with a river running through it. So, the river reflections, I do sunsets. You know, if they're animals, I will follow them through the woods and hopefully they'll let me take their picture. Basically whatever triggers me, I will happily lift the camera and take a picture. I'm just very eclectic. Thank God for digital though. Cause if this was film, I would probably be broke by now.
6: Yes, and you'd be stuck in that dark room forever.
7: God forbid. Breathing in those chemicals. I remember I'm just old enough that I started photography with film, and I wouldn't go back to that. I'm pretty sure those chemicals have already shortened my life some.
6: Yeah. Okay, Carmi, let's get down to business. Last week we talked about some of the dangers with, not dangers, but some of the things that you need to be aware of when it comes to data centers moving into your community. And now we hear the big news this week is that Meta is going to be building this massive data center in Alberta. It's the very first of its kind in Canada. Tell us how big this actually is.
7: So they're calling it a gigawatt facility, which means it will, you know, consume a gigawatt of energy. And just to put that in perspective, when we say large data center, the threshold for that is 100 megawatts. So basically this is 10 times as large as the giant data centers that we're already talking about in other cities. And to put it in perspective, there is the total amount of energy that Edmonton draws as a city is 1.4 gigawatts. And so this thing is almost as much, about 800,000 homes apparently could be powered by the amount of energy that will keep the lights on at this data center. It is Meta's first one outside of the U.S. It will be Canada's biggest facility when it is built, $13 billion worth. And it's one of those, but wait, there's more. They're also building a $4.6 billion natural gas electric generating plant next door to power this. So they're not going to pull electricity from the grid, which is good if you live nearby because you certainly don't want that. But it will

0: be dedicated explicitly to this facility, and it'll cost another $4.5 billion or so dollars. So, you know, this is massive by any scale. When I saw the numbers, my eyes almost popped out. I think that the government of Alberta and Meta are both making a statement that they mean business, that they're going to build these massive facilities. I'm sure this won't be the last one. You will see others in other parts of the country. We know you and I have talked about what happened in Hamilton, that protesters successfully got city council to hit the pause button on a couple of projects there. And so, you know, the bottom line is they're great for the economy. They help Canada stay competitive globally as the economy tips toward artificial intelligence, but they make really lousy neighbors and nobody wants to live next to them because power can, you know, you might have brownouts and blackouts. Power rates might go up. You might have issues with water because they need a lot of water for cooling. You might have issues with noise. They don't generate a lot of jobs for the size that they are. You know, community after community that gets these facilities, they're not happy about it. And even though the Alberta government says, we've heard, you know, the stories from these other communities and we're not going to make the same mistakes. You know, I think it's reasonable to expect that, yeah, mistakes will be made and it won't be the kind of clean, quiet, perfect for the economy solution that the government says it is. If this were in my neighborhood, I'd be out the street with a sign as well.
1: Yeah. Okay. The other big story is that PC shipments have fallen for the first time in quite a while. Why do you think that is?
0: Mm-hmm. They call it Ramageddon. So because AI data centers are being built so quickly and at such scale, they're soaking up global demand for the memory and storage chips that you would also be used in, say, your laptop or your desktop computer. So prices for regular computers that you and I buy have been going up significantly over the last year and a half or so. Apple just announced major price increases for its MacBook Pros, MacBook Airs, iPad Airs and Pros, and we're expecting price increases for the iPhone and other Apple products later this year as well, all because of this massive AI-driven chip shortage. And so it's starting to show up in global PC computer shipments. So IDC, International Data Corporation, they track this and they're saying that compared to this quarter last year, shipments are down by nearly 5%, which is a massive drop. And what they also notice is that this two quarters that we've seen sort of the numbers dip into the negative. What they're also noticing is they're shipping fewer devices, but they're charging more for them and they're actually generating more revenue. So what's happening here is individual devices are getting more expensive. Consumers are starting to hit the brakes, as well as businesses that have to buy these machines. They're all hitting the brakes on buying them. And yet the companies, because they've increased prices so much, they're still making their money. They're still generating profits. So if you're a tech company, you're happy. If you're a consumer, you're kind of wondering how long is this going to last and can I afford to replace my computer when it inevitably goes? A lot of people looking at the calendar and hoping that this crisis ends before they have to head to the computer store next.
1: Yes, absolutely. All right. Sony, it's going to kill PlayStation games on discs in 2028 and then only offer digital downloads. I kind of thought that was already happening, but I guess people still go to the stores and they buy video games.
0: Yeah, video gaming is kind of like the last bastion of physical media. We've already seen this happen with music. No one buys CDs anymore, not to the same degree that we used to. We stream it. Same thing with movies, right? We don't go to video stores anymore because they don't exist, and we can't buy media from a lot of places. Instead, we just fire up Netflix or Crave or whatever. So gaming kind of held out a little bit longer because games are huge. The amount of data on a disc is huge. And for some gamers, they like going to a gaming store. They like having conversations with the staff. They like bumping into other customers. It's kind of like a little gaming community center. And I know my kids, when they were of that age, they loved, like, it was always like a treat going to the gaming store. But, you know, the reality is 80% of the market now is streaming and online games. Kids are now subscribing to games, and adults as well. And so Sony is saying, basically, look, this is what our customers are saying. We're going to, as of January 2028, when we release a new game, it will not be available on physical media. Instead, you will get a code that you then go and download it to your device. And we kind of had a sense of it. Grand Theft Auto 6 is scheduled for release next year, and they have also announced that it will not be available in physical form. Sony says they'll continue to support existing games. So if a game was released on disc, maybe before January 2028, you'll still be able to get a new version of it. You'll still be able to get physical media. But the market is making it very clear it's going to be an online streaming world. And what's sad about this is that, you know, we're going to have fewer options to buy used games, because you can't buy a used streaming game or a used digital download.
1: That's right.
0: You're not going to find, you know, how many times have you walked by a garage sale and you see someone's old gaming collection there and it's available for cheap. And so you buy like a retro gaming console and you plug everything in and you've got, you know, you can relive your childhood. That's not going to be possible as well. So it'll mean gaming is going to be more expensive for more people, and kids are going to have a harder time kind of getting into it at the bottom end. And so we're gaining convenience, but we're certainly losing something. And when something is downloaded or streamed, you don't really own it. You own a license to use it, but it's still up to the company to decide when this thing goes dark. And if you want an example of that, go take a look at a Spotify or an Apple Music playlist that you might have made a year ago. I did that earlier this week, and I noticed that, and I hadn't listened to it in a while. Almost half of the songs that were on this playlist showed up as gray because they weren't available on the platform anymore, so I no longer had access to them. That's kind of what gaming's future is going to be like once Sony decides to pull the plug.
1: Interesting. Yeah, and I guess it makes it hard for parents or grandparents who want to give gifts. Like, video games is kind of like the Christmas, you know?
0: Yeah.
1: That's the Christmas morning gift if you have at least boys in your family, and now you're just going to be like, oh, I bought you this game. I'm sure they'll come out with something that you present them with, but yeah.
0: It certainly won't be the same. I'm guessing that a QR code to download it doesn't really have the same appeal when it sits under the Christmas tree. So I'm not looking forward to that. I don't think anybody is, but I think sadly that's kind of where it's at. Although it's interesting, as the market moves towards streaming, I see an uptick in interest in older game consoles, older games, you know, games that you might have played 15, 20 plus years ago. They might not have the graphics, they might not be as sophisticated, but there's still an appeal to the old stuff too, and you can buy that for a song in many cases. So, you know, for folks who sort of think that the new way is too expensive and it's kind of getting away from the roots of gaming, there are still options at garage sales and, you know, used equipment stores. Yes, you just have to search for them, go online and look, but they are out there.
1: All right, Carmi, we appreciate your time. Have a fantastic weekend, and we'll talk soon.
0: Thanks, Bonnie. You as well. Enjoy.
1: Carmi Levy, he is our tech analyst. Always love chatting with him. 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
1: Niagara's news and talk. 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
22: When I was young, it seemed that life was so wonderful. A miracle.
1: Very dramatic injuries, as per usual, in the soccer world.
23: Now, I admit to knowing absolutely nothing about soccer, but I would say my favorite thing about the sport is how at every slight contact, the opposing player will throw up his arms and go, whoa, and immediately collapse to the turf.
1: I like the secondary injury, like when they get up and they realize that they are now injured once again, you know, like when they, it's like a delayed injury.
23: Yeah.
1: Yeah.
23: You know, they get bumped slightly, a few seconds pass, and then it's, I've been struck.
1: It's very dramatic, but you know what?
23: It is an art form.
1: And you can, I feel like in hockey, you can't do it as much because you can't see facial expressions, but like here, it's like they need to be because it can really influence the referees.
23: Drawing a penalty is an art. It's not necessarily an honorable art, but it can be an effective art.
1: It is.
23: And sometimes you don't have to be honorable to win in sports.
1: Hey, and then our favorite friend got involved in the World Cup.
23: Oh, dear Donald, what are you doing?
1: Think about the guts it takes to pick up the phone and call the FIFA president to complain. Like, you are the president of the United States.
23: Controversy has surrounded FIFA at every angle. Controversy has surrounded Donald Trump at every angle. They are made for each other. They are,
1: it's beautiful.
23: They are two ships that do not pass in the night, but dock beside each other and exchange crew. And
1: yeah, because no ships are passing anywhere.
23: No, those ships will never pass, neither through the Strait of Hormuz nor through Donald Trump's heart. This is simply one of those things that is on brand for Mr. Trump. It's one of those things that he would do because it's in America's interests, and he's going to get his way because he's tough and he demands it, and he doesn't have any shame about it, and his fans love that about him.
1: But karma, right? They ended up being eliminated.
23: Well, we're waiting for the tariffs on Belgian waffles and Brussels sprouts.
1: Oh my gosh,
23: sure,
1: you're right.
23: Coming.
1: You're right. Jeff Bolichowski's here in studio. We're going over the top news stories of the week. We are on number two. And that is the fact that the U.S. has approved a plan to move Marineland's whales and dolphins. We've been hearing reaction from Animal Justice, one of the groups that has been advocating for the whales to go to a sanctuary, saying, like, how depressing is this that we had to just wait for a U.S. rescue emergency plan to figure this out?
23: Well, the Americans do have a lot more resources than we do when it comes to this stuff. The sad thing is we are a small, spread-out country, and, you know, our resources simply are not as great as you would expect from a country 10 times our size and wealth. Well, maybe not 10 times our wealth. They have a slightly higher GDP per capita, but in many ways, Canadians are better off than Americans in terms of what we live with in our day-to-day lives. But they have a lot of money that flows in the United States. They have larger facilities in the United States, and they may be capable of doing things that Canadian aquaria are not capable of doing. There was some talk about sending some of these belugas to a sanctuary. It sounds like there was some question as to whether the sanctuary was properly equipped to house whales that have been in captivity for this long. I think when we're talking about what do you do with marine mammals who have been in this situation for such a long time, the needs are going to be so specialized, so very careful, that the options you're going to have are so limited. We often forget that these whales are incredibly intelligent creatures. Cetacean intelligence has been put on the level of a small child. Whales are brilliant. They can recognize their own reflections in a mirror and they know it's them. They can pass intelligence tests that a baby would pass. So they need special accommodations that you just aren't going to be able to find just about anywhere.
1: Yeah, the latest on Marineland, you'll hear it in the news with Christine, is the fact that now there's the Canadian Food Inspection Agency is investigating what's going on with their deer at the park. They're looking into more than 300 deer at Marineland have been the focus of this months-long investigation by the CFIA. We're just finding out about this today. Marineland workers are alleging an animal broker has been improperly removing hundreds of deer from the park, including those pledged to other people. So that's the latest. The investigation continues. People are saying, hey, you promised us the deer, and now they are not delivering on the promise. And some of the allegations is that it was a deal made by the late park founder. You know, he's died, his wife has died, so yeah.
23: Well, these currently sit in front of us as allegations and an ongoing investigation. It's one of those things that I suspect will not be resolved, unless it's kind of in a court of law setting. I would expect someone is going to have to go through all of the documentation that's on hand, and I would suspect those involved are going to very much be hoping that something was written down somewhere, that there is some evidence of these agreements of transaction. But it's one of those things that someone with experience in law, especially, you know, particularly the law of exchanges between two companies, is going to have to go over to determine whose rights were violated and when.
1: All right. The top news story of the week. Jenny, I would have asked you for a drum roll, but I forgot. So we'll do it in here. Ready? The top news story of the week. This was a big one for the local community of Niagara. Niagara Falls is not getting another Ferris wheel. Wow, this really got people upset.
23: Strategically, I think it makes a lot of sense for Doug Ford. it's one of those things where he voiced the idea, and the public opposition to it was just so loud that if he put it through, it would have severely damaged the chances of the Progressive Conservative Party to pick up that riding in the next election. This is coming at a time when the PC's poll numbers are not particularly hot. They are beginning to lose ground in a serious way to the Liberals, despite the fact that the provincial Liberals have no leader as of yet. I think this is an example where Ford has realized that there is potential weakness in this riding, that if he is going to make a pickup against the NDP and potentially save and potentially have a chance to maintain government in the next election, he is not going to be able to just ram this through. I think if he's going to have a chance to knock off Wayne Gates, he's not going to be able to build that Ferris wheel. So I think what he's come up with is a solution that gives him a bit of a win, while also giving Jim Diodati a bit of a win.
1: Yeah, and people are upset, though, on the way this was all rolled out, right? So the government announces this. Everybody gets a bit upset. Wayne Gates, the Niagara Falls NDP MPP, schedules a town hall. Lots of people attend. Hundreds of people attend. Everybody's upset over it. And just as all these people are dedicating their evening to go to a town hall to fight for something, then the mayor of Niagara Falls posts on his social media, hey, this isn't happening. Don't worry about it, guys. Like, it's just, I feel lately like the process of what has been proposed by the government, the provincial government, and then what's actually happened are two different things, right? And it's not going through the proper channels all of the time.
23: Now, there was an interesting article, and this will seem like a diversion until I bring it back, so Okay. Stay with me. There was an interesting article in the Wall Street Journal talking about how Trump's approach to Canada is essentially the idea of price discovery, where he floats these crazy ideas to sort of test the waters and see how they go over with the general public. I think the way Doug Ford was handling this idea of a new Ferris wheel was very much of a kind with that. It was a type of price discovery to see if there was a market for a new Ferris wheel. I think he went out, he tested the market, and as he realized that the backlash was beginning to really hurt him in this area, he found a way to pivot off of that into a way that would convert it into a win for him, save face for his government, and deliver something that I think many people would agree is probably beneficial. I think the new option is upgrades to the current Ferris wheel to, you know, improve that experience. So it takes the potentially losing idea off the table and hopefully converts it into a win for him. And this is something we've seen with this government before. If he goes out for price discovery, floats these ideas, and he finds that he's not actually going to get a favorable deal on it, he will back off the deal.
1: And we saw that with the green belt, the license plates, the blue license plates.
23: Yeah, this government backs down.
1: Mm-hmm.
23: And they do so in a very strategic way. They realize, I think Doug Ford wants to be liked. And I think he realized that he wasn't going to be liked if he went through with this, and that the dislike of him would rebound onto his party.
1: And it's just too soon. Like, Niagara's just recovering from the chair debacle. You know, just hands off for a bit. Give us some breathing room.
23: And I think too, it's the idea that you're just going to stick this in and it goes against existing strategies for the area.
1: Well, and talk to the business owner. Did no one go over and say, hello, Ferris wheel owner, you already operate something that we want to do the exact same thing, you know, a couple miles away or kilometers.
23: This does run into a perennial weakness for the Ford government, and that is he does like to interfere in things at the local level. And you see this very strongly in how he has managed the region and how he has managed local governments. I think there is just a part of Doug Ford that likes to be the mayor. And, you know, potentially he likes to do mayor things. He's always liked attractions. When he was councillor for it down in Toronto, he was always talking about wacky redevelopment schemes for the Toronto waterfront. And some of those he is beginning to push through now as premier. And that doesn't necessarily surprise me. Some of the initiatives he has pursued as premier are very consistent with what he used to pursue when he was a councillor.
1: All right, Jeff, we're out of time. Have a wonderful weekend.
23: Yes, and enjoy the warmth and enjoy the sunshine.
1: Yep, Jeff Bolichowski. If you want to get a hold of Jeff, he is the Senior Media and Policy Analyst at Armstrong Strategy Group, and you can reach him at
23: armstrongstrategy.com. Give us a call and we will chat.
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25: From the National Newsroom of the Canadian Press, I'm John Kennedy. U.S. President Donald Trump is threatening tariffs on Canada again, blaming Ontario's wildfires for sending smoke into the U.S. Trump accused Canada of failing to manage its forests as smoke triggered air quality warnings across Ontario and several American states. The comments drew pushback from Prime Minister Mark Carney and Ontario Premier Doug Ford, who urged American politicians to send fire assistance instead of criticism. It comes as firefighters from both countries continue working together to battle increasingly intense blazes. The Union for Ontario's Wildland Firefighters, Pilots, and Support Staff accused the province of understaffing its wildfire response. The Ontario Public Service Employees Union says the province has 153 fire crews available, but should have at least 250. Premier Doug Ford says the province added 68 new permanent positions ahead of this year's wildfire season, but didn't specify if they've been filled. Ford also defended his government's wildfire budget, saying the province spends significantly more than budgeted responding to fires. Federal officials say there have been no outbreaks of the diarrhea-causing parasite in Canada.
26: Iceberg lettuce from Mexico, served at Taco Bell restaurants in five U.S. states, has been identified as a source of the outbreak. Canadian officials say the lettuce implicated in the American outbreak has not been distributed in Canada. The Canadian Food Inspection Agency says it's monitoring the U.S. situation and is in contact with the U.S. Food and Drug Administration. The Public Health Agency of Canada says it's not investigating any outbreaks here, but there is typically an increase in cyclospora infections in the spring and summer linked to imported fruits and vegetables. Jason White, The Canadian Press.
25: The Canadian Cancer Society says a class action lawsuit against the maker of Juul e-cigarettes has cleared a crucial legal hurdle after years of delays. The BC Supreme Court certified the class action this week. With the case against Juul Labs Canada, Juul Labs, and tobacco company Altria Group filed originally in 2019. Canadian Cancer Society policy analyst Rob Cunningham says the case is important given the alarming rate at which youth are vaping in Canada.
27: We have a tremendous problem with youth vaping in Canada. And we've made progress to reduce smoking among youth, but now a new generation of kids are becoming addicted to nicotine through e-cigarettes. 27% of high school students in grade 12 are vaping. That's enormously high. We need to do a lot more in terms of public policy to reduce vaping.
25: The lawsuit alleges that Juul e-cigarettes were deceptively marketed as safer and healthier than cigarettes, in part to hook a new generation on nicotine. Uncertainty clouds the forecast on weather. Wildfire smoke will affect the World Cup final. Smoke from Canadian wildfires has created hazy conditions across large parts of the U.S., including the site of the final. Argentina and Spain are set to meet on the pitch in New Jersey on Sunday afternoon. This is the Canadian Press. In sports, Caitlin Clark had 45 points and 10 assists. Kelsey Mitchell scored 30 points, and the Indiana Fever rallied in the final quarter to defeat the visiting Seattle Storm 110-107 tonight. Clark became the fastest WNBA player to reach 200 career three-pointers in the second quarter. Australian golfer Lucas Herbert is leader heading into the weekend at the British Open. Herbert was one of two players to tie the record low major score of 62 today to put him at 8-under. Corey Connors of Listowel, Ontario is in a 13-way tie for 25th at 2-under. Sam Antonacci's two-run home run off starter Spencer Miles ignited a five-run second inning, and the visiting Chicago White Sox then coasted to a 12-4 win over the Toronto Blue Jays. Luis Urias, George Springer, and Brandon Valenzuela each hit a solo home run for the Jays, who have lost three in a row and fallen seven games below 500. From the Canadian Press, I'm John Kennedy.
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6: Here's a look at your forecast. Cloudy skies today with a 70% chance of showers or thunderstorms. Some local smoke expected in the morning with a high reaching 24. It's going to feel more like 35 though with the humidex. Some clouds hanging around tonight with a chance of more showers in the evening with a risk of a thunderstorm. Smoky conditions expected late into the evening and overnight as temps go down to a low of 17. Sunshine returns tomorrow as skies begin to clear up with a cooler high of 22. And Monday, clouds return with a high of 23.
7: He has an opinion. Some days you'll agree. Some days you won't. But here's the difference. He respects your opinion. It's Gene Vilaitis on CKTV News.
8: St. Catharines Standard Wild Bill Sawchuk is here. Good morning, Bill.
9: Good morning, Gene. I was watching the Jays game last night, or in the afternoon, and I can attest to that. He swung at a ball that was 2 feet out of the strike zone and almost on the ground. It's the kind of swing you see in Little League games. I got kids who play baseball, so I've seen it. Yeah. So yeah, Vladdy's, I know we're not here to talk about torch, we'll do that later, but Vladdy is struggling mightily and doesn't seem to be any light at the end of the tunnel right now. It's getting worse, if anything.
8: Well, hopefully he'll rest up over the All-Star break so he can get back to making $245,000 every single game, even if he is swinging like that. Well, listen, Bill, lots to get to. Great article in the Standard, by the way, by you over the weekend. So we've got a couple of things to talk about. I want to talk about this first because I don't really understand it, and this is your beat, and you'll make everybody understand it. So the region is beginning this very, very difficult task of rewriting the bylaws that determine how much developers pay towards things like roads, water systems, snow plowing, infrastructure, etc., all while adapting to new provincial rule changes. And this is the unfortunate part, that could shift more of the cost of all these items onto existing property taxpayers, and that means paying more money.
9: Well, I mean, development charges are a huge issue now. They weren't 10 years ago. They weren't really talked about a whole lot. But we're in the midst of a serious housing crisis, and it is one of the factors that is exacerbating the problem. But it is important to straighten that out and get the right number. But it is difficult to find that and get those charges down, because the municipalities are so limited in how they can, the revenue side of the equation. We've talked about this before. The development charges are what they use to put in the infrastructure for more housing. basically, that pays the freight, and so that the existing taxpayers aren't paying for all this new development, who've been paying, you know, thousands of dollars every year for, you know, some people for like 50 years. So it is a way of making the term they use in planning is growth pays for growth. And that's kind of one of the bedrock philosophies of it. And the development charges are something that's tacked on and passed on to the buyers. And they can be a lot. You know, it is a significant amount of money. And so the region has to get that right. And this background study is that they're in underway now is a big deal in the planning area and the public works area, because they got to figure out how much the region needs to invest in its infrastructure and the pipes and the water and the roads and all those sorts of things that the region pays for. And there are also development charges tacked on by each municipality as well. But right. From the region's point of view, which is my neighborhood, they have to figure out, they have to calculate all the infrastructure, then calculate how much of that is due to new growth, and then come up with a figure, and they're kind of locked into that figure. So they need to get it right, because the Development Charges Act doesn't allow them to adjust it willy-nilly. That gives developers certainty on how much they need. And again, as you're trying to solve the housing crisis, and we're really flailing in Ontario, and our housing starts are, I think they were the lowest in the country the last 2 years. The stats are available. We're struggling to get it built, and especially on that lower end that we need for starter homes, for young people, for apartments and things like that. And rents in Niagara are short, like really bad. Like we're, you know, in St. Catharines and parts of St. Catharines, they're almost $2,000 a month, and you need an income of $68,000 to $80,000 a month to get that, you know, two-room apartment to start a family, or, you know, whatever you need. It's a significant factor, and it really is kind of hindering the young people to get started. When we needed to get an apartment when we were like finished university or ready to, you know, start our careers, we could get a reasonable apartment at a reasonable rate. It didn't kill us financially. I got a 21-year-old son now. He had his birthday earlier this month. Where's he gonna live if he wants to stay in Niagara and doesn't want to live in my basement for the, you know, the rest of his life? It's a conundrum, and here we are in the region trying to figure out how best to pay for that infrastructure and do it in a way that's fair. And the province wants the development charges cut. They've been working like for a couple of years now on trying to reduce those fees, but the municipalities need the money because they're limited to property taxes, and they don't go up with inflation the way, like, say, gas. When the price of gas gets really high, it's a windfall for the government, right? Because that 3 or 4% tax they're getting expands. That never happens with property taxes. So it's difficult to understand.
8: I want to ask you about this big co-op housing project on Ontario Street. But before I ask you that, you know, the province has a program where they reimburse municipalities for 90% of the lost revenues. But will that savings be passed along to consumers, or will the taxpayer have to make up that rest? Because that could be a lot of dough.
9: That's the concern. You're cutting these development charges, but how do you keep the developers from just pocketing the extra money? So that's an issue with the province's plan. Is how do you ensure that that's passed on to consumers? Right now, it doesn't look like there's any real mechanism that's been proposed that I've heard of to do that. And the whole thing comes back to that lower end of housing that we need. You need a continuum of housing. You need your million-dollar houses, but you also need your starter homes and your triplexes and your sixplex. And this co-op housing is that end of the is that end of the spectrum that, that we're so lacking in Ontario, because the developers have a problem. They've got to promise the banks when they get their loans to get these things going. They've got to ensure a 15% profit. And when you have to get any kind of building to, so if you're not building luxury homes, it's hard to realize that profit when you've got, you know, all these up costs of labor and materials and inflation. I mean, they're in a bind too. In terms, so we're not getting this housing. So this, where the old hotel do is a big deal because it is a massive project. It's 18 stories, you know, and it's going to bring 500. Oh, it's a co-op project, and that's the thing we've been missing. So the, you know, the co-op project means the people who live there will run the thing basically, and establish the rents and the fees that you have to pay for upkeep and things like that. So it, it is a good idea. It's a low income, affordable housing, and that's the one thing that I'm trying to explain that we really need in Ontario to straighten out that continuum, and getting there is difficult.
8: From our Not In My Backyard department, the new permanent homeless shelter on Bunting Road in St. Catharines is coming. And from what you're telling me, the neighbors aren't very happy, Bill.
9: Well, they're never going to be happy with this thing. It's really interesting how this the address and where they're planning to go got out. It was I was shocked to hear that they had an address last week. Because I know when they did the temporary shelters on Roden Street and St. Catharines and Ontario Road, in Welland, they had a number of meetings about it, and, you know, both at the city and at the region, where neighbors could express their concerns and have some of those concerns allayed, and it, you know, kind of a, you know, like a safety valve, release some of the pressure from it. But that wasn't done here. It doesn't appear like it hasn't been on the region. Just so it somehow ended up, the address ended up on the city of St. Catharines agenda. And that started a bit of a minor kerfuffle going on. And I think it's been taken down now. And the region has to, they may have selected the site. They put a lot of effort into finding the right place, but they still have to go through the process of having council approve it and those things. And somebody jumped the gun somewhere. And so we will, we'll hear more about that in the coming weeks, I'm sure.
8: Yeah. Bill, you always make it so clear. I always thank you for coming on the show. It's always great to have you here.
9: We try, Dean. So we'll go off as clarity, and you keep, you know, informing us and entertaining us, and that's the way the world's supposed to work. It doesn't often, but we do our best.
8: We sure do. All right, Bill, thanks. Have a great week, okay? We'll be talking to you later on.
9: Absolutely. Talk to you later, Dean.
8: There he goes, Wild Bill Sawchuk from the St. Catharines Standard.
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20: You know that guy that wears socks and Birkenstocks? 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
8: Every Monday, we welcome back another great friend of the show. Eric Alper is with us from his website, thatericalper.com, where he has been posing a question of the day since the 1850s, and we'll get to that as well. And good morning, Eric.
21: Good morning. Yep, I can remember when King Henry the Ninth answered that question back in the 1850s, along with a couple of mass murderers on the run from England. So, yeah, pretty popular stuff.
8: Sure has been. I remember back in those days, you would go from home to collect the answers.
21: Yeah, well, exactly. Or that they would have to, like, chisel them on a rock and just throw it and hope that I would actually get it. And in many cases, I did.
8: And look where you are today. Let's start off. Let's get the sad news out of the way, just because we have to. This came as an absolute shocker to me last week. Bonnie Tyler dies at age 75, and it came out of the blue. She apparently had a little operation, and I think it was Portugal, and the next day she's dead.
21: Yeah, you know, Bonnie Tyler is one of those artists where you tend not to think about in terms of being a legend, but when you go through her discography, especially outside of North America, you will see that she's got 30 to 50 top 10 or top 40 hits in Germany, in France, in the UK, in Ireland, and of course here in North America with the song Total Eclipse of the Heart, and It's a Heartache, and Holding Out for a Hero will always be on the radio. I mean, they were on the radio in the 80s when they were hits, and then they were on the oldies classic stations in the 90s and 2000s, and now a whole new generation is rediscovering them through the use of her music on TikTok and Instagram. But yeah, what a shock it was, especially for you know, somebody that was literally touring and continued to tour in places like Australia and New Zealand up until only a couple of years ago.
8: Yeah. You know, the story that is really remarkable, and not a lot of people know this, she had an operation to remove little vocal cord nodules back in 1977, a long time ago, and the doctors said rest. She got ticked off at something or somebody one day and started to scream, and that altered her voice completely, and it was 6 years after that that she released Total Eclipse of the Heart, and I'm glad she screamed, because I just love that that voice of hers.
21: Yeah, she screamed in total frustration by not being able to talk from the doctor's orders, who told her that don't talk, don't sing, don't do anything for 6 weeks after the operation. And she got so frustrated a couple of days later that she screamed so loud that it permanently damaged her voice, giving her that low, husky voice that we all know and love. So it's kind of wild that an accident like that not only changed her life, but the band and the producer, Jim Steinman, who also worked with Meatloaf on his massive Bat Out of Hell albums, were creating music, especially to fit her voice. So those low notes that she could sing or those high notes were kind of altered by, you know, the music that was writing for it. So yeah, a very, very cool story, you know, especially now where, you know, you have a lot of male and female singer-songwriters, especially in the pop world, who kind of all sound the same. There's nothing really distinctive about them, but, you know, back in the 70s and 80s, you needed to stand out. You needed to have a distinctive voice and music, and Bonnie Tyler certainly had that.
8: Yeah, very sad. For the first time in the history of the World Cup, they're going to have a, well, in North America, we call it a halftime show. In soccer ease, they call it during the interval. And Justin Bieber from Ontario is going to be alongside Madonna, Sharika, the boy band, BTS, Coldplay, and a few others. Eric, explain this to me. How are all these people going to perform, and they only have 11 minutes? Am I reading something wrong?
21: They're going to do their shortest song, or maybe even a chorus or two. But yeah, the FIFA World Cup final was curated by Chris Martin of Coldplay. It's produced by Global Citizen, the show that supports the Global Citizen Education Fund. And they're taking a page quite a bit this year from the Super Bowl. I've actually seen a number of World Cup specific ads that are on there that were, quote, leaked to the general public on YouTube before they aired. Their hydration break is nothing more than a chance to have, you know, more commercials in there. But now they're going to have a halftime show, taking a page from the Super Bowl, and all those artists are going to be there, you know, in front of probably a worldwide audience of well over a billion people are going to be watching this. And certainly, you know, it's going to be one of the most probably exciting halftime shows in a long time. And that's some serious star power right there, especially because Madonna's got a brand new album that came out last week, and it is number one all over the world. BTS, of course, is one of the biggest boy bands and K-pop groups in history. And Shakira is, you know, known worldwide. So it's going to be pretty cool.
8: It's going to be interesting. 11 minutes, though. I mean, your answer was longer than 11 minutes.
21: Exactly. And I made more money than Madonna did.
8: There you go. I was shocked to hear this. For the first time in, oh, man, I don't know how many years, YouTube is releasing something new. And Larry Mullen Jr. back on the drums. Shocking news.
21: They've got a brand new album that is going to be coming out later this year. According to the band, this is going to be an all-out rock album following their two EPs put out earlier this year. One of them was focused on what was going on with the riots in the United States, and also about the Easter holiday. So they've kind of put those two aside. Larry Mullen Jr., the drummer and the guy who started the band all the way back in the mid-1970s, is back behind the kit. He had some major back surgery that caused him to miss all of the shows that U2 did at the Sphere in Vegas. But there's a brand new video for Street of Dreams that is out right now, and it's a little bit of a preview of what the new rock album is going to be, probably out in the fourth quarter.
8: Wow. That's going to be fun. I really like that. I remember seeing them at the Elma Combo. When I didn't
21: wow,
8: have
21: look at you.
8: Yeah, look at me. And it was
21: did
8: fantastic.
21: Did you know that they were going to be big? Was that a band that you looked at and said, yes, they are going, this is a beginning of a great, great band?
8: I didn't know that, but you know who I was sitting beside? Jeannie Becker before Fashion TV, when she was on Much Music, when Much Music was more than just, I don't even know what they do anymore. And she said, watch this band, they're going to be huge. So Jeannie Jeannie Becker nailed it. She hit it out of the ballpark. Yeah.
21: She usually does.
8: Yeah. I like Jeannie a lot. She's a really, really nice woman. And finally this morning, this is something for boomers. Members of Green Day, Blink-182, and the Ramones are getting together with other people to, I guess we can say, to form a punk supergroup. I love this.
21: Yeah, exactly. If there were words that didn't really sound all that good together, punk supergroup might actually be that. But there's going to be an official 50th anniversary tribute show to the Ramones at the Hollywood Forever Cemetery in Los Angeles. I don't know how they're going to pull this off, but members of Green Day, Blink 182, Rancid, and CJ Ramone, the bassist for the group, plus surprise guests, are all going to be there performing songs for the first time at the event on August the 30th. So if you've got nothing going on that weekend and you feel like reliving your punk days, well, head on over to Los Angeles.
8: Yeah. You know, my favorite Canadian group, and they don't get as much credit as they deserve, but when Teenage Head, you know, when Frankie was alive and they were playing the clubs in Toronto, I just thought that was just a fantastic band.
21: Yeah, absolutely. And, you know, there's still, I think there are, am I mistaken? Are there still a couple of them that are left performing Teenage Head songs in Hamilton, too? Did you ever see that name pop up?
8: Yes, yeah, but I just can't recall it. But, yeah, I think they still do a few things, you know? That classic song, Teenage Beer Drinking Party. I still remember that.
21: That's amazing. Well, and why stop, right? It's probably one of the great things to be able to do in your 50s and 60s and 70s is to play those songs from when you wrote as a teenager.
8: Yeah, absolutely. And I may be in trouble, Eric. There's a radio station in Australia called CADA. 6 months ago, they hired a new midday person, kind of like my shift. It's on FM, and finally last week they revealed it's not a person at all. She goes by the name of Thai, and it's AI, complete AI, and everybody has been fooled for the last 6 months. Yikes. I'm a little nervous.
21: Yeah, it's, I mean, look, they didn't even have to mention it. They could have just gone on and not revealed anything. It's going to happen a lot more, I think, unfortunately and sadly, especially in the U.S.

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1: Okay? Absolutely. Thanks, man. We'll talk soon.
2: Okay, there he goes. 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
3: Here's a look at your forecast. Cloudy skies today with a 70% chance of showers or thunderstorms. Some local smoke expected in the morning with a high reaching 24. It's going to feel more like 35, though, with the humidex. Some clouds hanging around tonight with a chance of more showers in the evening with a risk of a thunderstorm. Smoking conditions expected late into the evening and overnight as temps go down to a low of 17. Sunshine returns tomorrow as skies begin to clear up with a cooler high of 22. And Monday, clouds return with a high of 23.
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5: It's time for Litke's Gotta Take. Good morning, John Litke.
6: Good morning, Jean Vilaitis.
5: Well, listen, we're talking about the Gordie Howe International Bridge, something you call a global shakedown. I mean, Canada fully funded the bridge, but over the weekend, you know, Carney said he was going to clarify some of the deal. Well, he didn't clarify some of the deal. As I said on Vilaitis on the news, he caved like a cheap lawn chair, surrendering a 50-50 profit split. I mean, if you're Trump, no wonder you wrote the art of the deal, because he just did it.
6: God bless Trump. I mean, the guy got what he wanted, and did we get screwed? Let's be honest. This is a mob-style betrayal that completely strips the mask off of our so-called, you know, elbows up, best neighbor that we have here. We completely funded the, almost $5 billion bridge. And he put us into a chokehold, the likes of which was, the UFC fight that was on the White House front lawn. And what did we get out of it? It's terrible.
5: Well, I like how you call this ransom note diplomacy. I mean, you know, what a negotiation tactic. Yeah, you either give me 50% or the bridge is an opening. And bingo over the weekend. So much for clarifying details.
6: You know, the tragedy is that our federal leaders are treating this like it's an intellectual exercise. And God bless them. I mean, what else are they going to do? But while the liberal elite is sitting there in Ottawa pursuing, you know, their syllabus and trying to make it seem like the executive leverage that is coming from across the border is, you know, not pickpocketing us. The real Rorschach test is, you know, what all of us can see right now. And it's terrible, Gene. It's terrible.
5: Yeah. I mean, we just got robbed and there wasn't even a weapon. Now, you talk about Carney and the Liberals treating global security like, as you describe it, a weekend house soccer league tournament. Now, Carney always pitches himself as the smartest guy in the room, the chief risk officer, performing an audit on Canada, I guess we can say that. So, well, why do you see that as delusion rather than the exact modernization our country needs right now?
6: Well, you know, they should be working towards benefiting us all together, but they're not doing that. They're trying to placate the American audience, and that's the biggest problem that I think we have right now, is that when you try to placate a different audience than your constituency, it's not great. It's terrible, and it causes problems.
5: Mm-hmm. Well, you know, our military is pretty well hollowed out. I mean, he just announced these subs to be purchased from Germany. And by the time 35 years comes and goes, this project will cost $300 billion. I see the way that we're going into the Kuzma review as if Canada is going into the UFC ring and we're outmatched before we even walk into the room.
6: Yeah, Gene, we're not, you know, we're not outmatched. We are outgunned, and that's the problem. We need to decide, are we going to be a decisive military leader in this realm, or are we not? And that's the biggest problem, I think, that we're facing with right now. It's going to cost a lot of money. It's going to cost a lot of, you know, political acumen. But I don't know which government is willing to actually do it. Do you?
5: No, I really don't know. And, you know, if that CRTC streaming levy is any indication, I mean, the CRTC is not elected. It says, well, we want 15% of all these American companies. I mean, that was blood in the water. And we folded, like, again, a cheap lawn chair, because Trump said, that's it, 15%, no more trade talks.
6: Yeah.
5: It's...
6: Well, I mean, look, we have to be honest about things, right? I mean, we are the lesser power. Excuse my doorbell right now. I apologize.
5: That's okay.
6: No, I mean, we are the lesser power, and we have to decide, like, what are the fights that we want to make and what are the fights that we don't want to do. And it's going to be a very, you know, tough ruckus right now moving forward, because Donald Trump seems to be the guy who wants to, you know, punch us in the face.
5: Yeah, and he did it over the weekend, and we got the black eye.
6: One
5: of the things that I'm...
6: There's no statement after that. I mean, like, he's going to do it.
5: Yeah. You always use this phrase when you're talking about Canada-U.S. relationships. Maybe you can explain it to the good listenership. Green ideology loses to physics.
6: I mean, this is what it comes down to, right? I mean, we don't get to choose how things are going to erupt. And this goes back to what I just said. I mean, the United States, they're a nuclear arsenal, and we are not. We don't get to choose how things will unfold. So, you know, they say they're going to go and annex Greenland. God bless. Have fun. They say they're going to make us the 51st state, and we're going to oppose it. And what's the actual way that we oppose it? I mean, physics comes into reality. We don't have the ability to actually oppose them, so we do our best. God bless.
5: Yeah. That Davos speech sure has not aged
6: well. Oh, it didn't help. It did not help, Gene.
5: No, that's just poking the bear, and the bear wears orange makeup. What do you leave the listenership with this? What's your last take?
6: My last take is this. Be a proud Canadian. Always fight back. And, you know, just don't buy American booze when it comes back on the shelves.
5: All right. Great take this morning. Sure do appreciate it. We'll be, we're going to be talking to you tomorrow as well. Have a great day.
6: Hey, you too. Cheers.
5: There he goes, John Litke.
7: Here's a look at your forecast. Cloudy skies today with a 70% chance of showers or thunderstorms. Some local smoke expected in the morning with a high reaching 24. It's going to feel more like 35, though, with the humidex. Some clouds hanging around tonight with a chance of more showers in the evening with a risk of a thunderstorm. Smoking conditions expected late into the evening and overnight as temps go down to a low of 17. Sunshine returns tomorrow as skies begin to clear up with a cooler high of 22. And Monday, clouds return with a high of 23.
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5: Niagara is dealing with yet another dog, a poor abused dog that's been dropped off. He was picked up on the Hague in St. Catharines the other day. We just want to get a late in the morning update. Courtney Wolichka is with the Humane Society of Greater Niagara, and Courtney joins us now. Hey, Courtney, welcome to CKTV News.
0: Thank you for having me.
5: You know, everybody at this radio station, we love our animals. You know, we always have animal justice on, and we follow what's happening at Marineland, and everybody here loves dogs. A lot of people here in the radio station have dogs. And I just know whenever one of these stories comes along, it breaks our heart here at the radio station, and I know it just breaks the heart of our listeners. So can you kind of set the table here? Like, where was the dog found, when it was brought in? I know it's a senior dog, and how's he doing this morning?
0: Yeah, he's doing well. So, I'm not sure if everyone saw our social post yesterday, but basically we're reaching out to the community because we're hoping someone recognizes a senior dog who came into the care of Humane Society of Greater Niagara yesterday. Staff have affectionately named him Georgie, so I'll probably be referring to him Georgie. But he arrived to our care, via taxi, which is quite unusual for our mode of transportation for intakes. But when he arrived, it was obviously immediately apparent that he needed veterinary care. We can say he is safe, receiving treatment, and he's surrounded by a team that's committed to helping him recover. But so we can kind of sort all the medical stuff out, and that's why we're here. But we really rely on the community to help kind of share his story.
5: Yeah. Well, on the CKTVnews.com website, we've got a photo of the dog up there now. Now, when I was taking a look at the photo online on the St. Catherine Standard, you couldn't even see the dog's eyes. So, what sort of care has he been given since he came in?
0: The condition of his coat was quite deplorable. Honestly, it's the matting was so severe that his legs actually had been matted to his belly, which was obviously restricting his movement. So he simply not have been able to move like a normal dog. So our team has since carefully removed all those mats. We now see his eyes. He has a significant dental disease, so that will be something that we will treat kind of later once he's more stable. And he does have a severely, a large wound on the base of his tail. So again, once kind of he gets more comfortable and settled in, we will start kind of addressing these things. But immediately he's been completely shaved, so we've kind of alleviated that distress, and right now we're managing his pain and giving him the compassionate care that he deserves.
5: Who would do this to Georgie?
0: That's kind of why we're here, right? It's obviously quite sad to see her. I mean, we're here to help, and having these animals kind of anonymously dropped off is quite of a challenge, right? Because there's a lot of information that we're looking for, right? And what his story is. So that's kind of why our plea to the public is so important in this moment, because we're truly just looking for information at this point. But we're all kind of asking the same question.
5: What's the speculation? Do you think he was in a place, somebody owned him, just didn't take care of him? Or do you think Georgie has been out on the street for a long time?
0: It's really hard to say. I mean, the mats were not, like, filled with debris that you would typically see outside. Like, there weren't sticks and things like that in there. So, honestly, it's hard to say. I mean, we can agree that his condition was extremely poor, but it's hard to say kind of where he was living prior to here.
5: So was it just somebody at random who found him on Hague and said, man, we got to get him to the Humane Society?
0: We're still trying to sort out those details out with the taxi driver, but arrive alone.
5: Solo in a taxi?
0: Yes.
5: My goodness.
0: Yeah, it's not something we see typically. Ever really, I've been here 10 years, and typically they're either left at our doors or abandoned and brought in via strangers or sometimes owners, right? But the taxi one is new.
5: Yeah. So. How was Georgie's weight?
0: So when he came in, he was he's about 29 pounds, which is large. He looked large, obviously, with his matting, but he was still large underneath all his matting. But now that the matting is all gone, he's about 26 pounds. So it was 3 pounds of weight that has now been eliminated.
5: Incredible. Is he eating and drinking water?
0: Yes.
5: Oh, that's good.
0: Yeah.
5: How about wagging his tail? Is he wagging his tail?
0: He's absolutely wagging his tail.
5: No wonder. Now, taking care of all of the animals that go through the Humane Society of Greater Niagara costs a lot of money. And taking care of this particular case is going to cost a lot of money as well. How can people get involved, not just in taking care of Georgie, but also the great work that you guys do 7 days a week?
0: Yeah, I mean, every case is different, of course, but basically every animal that comes in here has some sort of medical need, so those costs obviously add up quickly, so it's why the community support is so important. So it's thanks to our donors that we're able to say yes to animals like Georgie. It's why we were able to say yes to animals like Jacob, which was in our care not too long ago.
5: Yes.
0: So, I mean, sharing posts, that all is helpful, volunteering, but yeah, of course, monetary donations go a long way here. Too.
5: Yeah. Now that you got rid of all the hair and everything, and Georgie's is wagging his tail, which is always a great sign. Have you determined what kind of a breed Georgie is?
0: There's kind of a debate going on in between the teams. A lot of staff had suggested some sort of like terrier, whether that was like a Scottish terrier type. I'm guessing more of like a Shih Tzu terrier, but it's hard to say. We will be posting photos on our socials, so maybe the community can help us determine his breed too.
5: Yeah, well, we'll be doing that on our site as well. How old do you think George is?
0: Our vet team has estimated him to be around 15.
5: Wow, that's an old dog.
0: Yeah, he's a senior guy.
5: Yeah. What's the prognosis? What's going to be happening over the next, say, 7 to 14 days with him?
0: Yeah, I mean, we're quite hopeful. I think right now it's time will tell, right? We need to get him more stable. I mean, he's had that hair on him for years, we would assume. So he kind of has to figure things out now on what life looks like. But he's under vet care right now, so we will see. But we are hopeful for him for sure.
5: Yeah. How long do you think before he will be able for adoption to get a forever home?
0: That's a good question. I don't know too much yet. Our vet team hasn't really got that far, but I definitely would say in a couple of weeks we should have a better idea of what it looks like for him and whether that's putting him in a foster home and then bringing him back for things like his dental and things like that. So I would just stay tuned on what that looks like for him, but we're hopeful to get him into a home fairly quickly.
5: I mean, this is the craziest thing. Dropped off solo in a taxi cab. I've never heard of that ever.
0: We hope to never hear of it again, but we are thankful at least he's safe. So.
5: On a completely different subject before I thank you for doing this, it's going to feel like about 44 degrees out there. The pavement is hot. The sidewalks are hot. What do you tell dog owners today? Your dog has to go for a walk today, but what are the recommendations on a hot day like today?
0: Yeah, I would definitely do limited walks. Your dog loves to go for a walk, but doesn't need to go for a walk, right? So I would do short intervals of maybe 5 to 10 minutes and then bring them back inside, make sure they have water on them, and don't bring your car or your dog in the car. It's too hot for them.
5: Oh, I know. People still do that. It drives me crazy.
0: Even with the AC, right? That initial time where it takes to cool off, it's still too warm.
5: Yeah. So. You know, I remember my last dog. It was half husky, half lab, named Bolt.
0: Yeah.
5: Named Bolt way before the movie, by the way. And on days like today, I'd walk out the door with him and he'd look at me and it was just like, I don't think so. This is going to be a front lawn visit and we're back into the AC. So you got to treat your dog well. Well, listen, on behalf of all of our listeners and everybody here at the station, send our love to Georgie, okay?
0: And absolutely.
5: Thanks for all the great work you're doing. You know, people really follow these stories on our station because they just know all of us here love our animals. So thanks for taking care of Georgie. And Courtney, thanks for popping on here last minute. I sure do appreciate it.
0: Thanks so much, Gene.
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24: From the National Newsroom of the Canadian Press, I'm Lisa Laporte. U.S. President Donald Trump is threatening to increase tariffs on Canada due to smoke from wildfires in Ontario.
25: Trump says in a social media post that he's holding Canada responsible for not properly maintaining forested areas. He says he'll call Prime Minister Mark Carney to discuss the issue. Trump says Canada's forest management is leaving the U.S. with unnecessary pollution and poor air quality that he says is, quote, totally unacceptable. Wildfires are ripping through northwestern Ontario, forcing residents in several First Nations communities to evacuate. Kelly Malone, The Canadian Press, Washington.
24: Leaders of Ontario's Collins First Nation say their community has been left behind after a wildfire destroyed the remote settlement and forced residents to flee by boat. The community says it has struggled to access federal support because it's still seeking official recognition under the Indian Act, despite decades of lobbying. Meantime, an out-of-control wildfire northeast of Halifax has grown rapidly, prompting evacuation orders for about 100 Nova Scotia homes, cottages, and cabins. A lawyer for billionaire businessman Frank Stronach says a judge has declared a mistrial on his sexual assault conviction.
26: The surprise ruling comes ahead of a scheduled September sentencing hearing. Frank Stronach was convicted last month of two charges, sexual assault and the historical offense of indecent assault, both related to two complainants in a trial involving decades-old allegations. Lawyer Leora Shamesh says the mistrial on the sexual assault conviction was granted after she presented emails in court from the woman's lawyer in a separate civil complaint that she alleges were inconsistent with testimony in the criminal trial. Shamesh calls the decision to declare a mistrial after a conviction incredibly rare. Jason White, The Canadian Press, Toronto.
24: The U.S. and Iran traded another round of strikes Saturday, hitting military and infrastructure targets as fighting around the Strait of Hormuz showed no signs of easing. And the U.S. Centers for Disease Control and Food and Drug Administration are warning Americans not to eat shredded iceberg lettuce served at Taco Bell locations in five different states. This after an investigation linked a cyclosporiasis outbreak to a supplier for Taylor Farms. Here's ABC's Elizabeth Schultz.
27: Federal regulators are linking the lettuce to the cyclosporiasis outbreak, causing severe digestive issues. The FDA's investigation leading to an independent farm in Mexico. The supplier, Taylor Farms, one of the nation's largest producers of fresh vegetables, telling ABC News they are voluntarily removing all iceberg lettuce sourced from central Mexico from the U.S. market, and that no other Taylor Fresh Foods products are impacted.
24: Meantime, Canadian officials say the outbreak has not spread north of the border. This is the Canadian Press. In sports, the Chicago White Sox clobbered the Toronto Blue Jays 12-4 in Major League Baseball action Friday night. The Edmonton Elks beat the BC Lions 19-17 in CFL action. The Calgary Stampeders host the Montreal Alouettes Saturday in a rematch of last week's game that the Owls won 37-30 in Montreal. Stamps head coach and general manager Dave Dickinson wants his defense to put more pressure on the Owls' offense and quarterback Davis Alexander, who has yet yet to throw an interception this season.
11: I think it's going to be key if we can hopefully create some turnovers. They've been real solid and not giving any up, so I think if we could, you know, get some short fields, get some momentum, it also, turnovers create confidence.
24: Calgary's quarterback Vernon Adams Jr. also hasn't thrown an interception yet this CFL season. And the Atlanta Dream beat the Toronto Tempo 111-92 in WNBA action Friday. From the Canadian Press, I'm Lisa Laporte.
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14: Here's a look at your forecast. Cloudy skies today with a 70% chance of showers or thunderstorms. Some local smoke expected in the morning with a high reaching 24. It's going to feel more like 35 though with the humidex. Some clouds hanging around tonight with a chance of more showers in the evening with the risk of a thunderstorm. Smoking conditions expected late into the evening and overnight as temps go down to a low of 17. Sunshine returns tomorrow as skies begin to clear up with a cooler high of 22. And Monday, clouds return with a high of 23.
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5: Speaking of good pals, transparency here. We're going to talk to a really good friend of mine. She is a broadcaster. She is a football analyst for Sky TV Sports in England and also BBC TV in the United Kingdom. Sophie Nicolau, welcome to CKTV News.
15: The legend that is Gene Vilaitis on radio with you. I can tick something else off my bucket list now.
5: Stop it already. Hey, listen, yesterday I was giving you the comparison between my Toronto Maple Leafs and the English soccer team. So, Sophie, I'm watching the game at home in my office, and I'm looking at England, and I'm going, this is like one of the best halves I've seen in the World Cup. Sophie, what happened after the interval and the break?
15: Well, talking to a Maple Leafs fan, I think you know exactly what happened. We went off script. England were totally in control of that game, I thought. It was very physical, but Argentina weren't really creating or causing too many problems. And what did England do? They reverted back to type. So here's this manager we had, Thomas Tuchel, who's supposed to be the guy that is fearless versus fearful, the one that is going to make in-game management tweaks and take England to the promised land. But in the end, all he was missing was a waistcoat, Gene, because he turned into Gareth Southgate in the last half an hour of the match.
5: I mean, they really folded. It was bad. But, you know, you have to give Messi credit. And listen, you're the expert here. I mean, I saw some slow-mo replays of him just, I mean, walking through player after player as if they were invisible.
15: So here's the scoop. Messi is an immovable force. He is the GOAT. I have three. I don't like to compare eras, but if there was a Mount Rushmore of football players, it would be Pelé, Messi, Maradona, and Cristiano Ronaldo. But there's, you know, Zidane and other players in Thierry Henry that I love and admire. But the thing about Messi is the fact that he's playing at this age, but it's the quality, Gene, right? I'm not an Inter Miami fan. I'm not an Argentina fan. I didn't like Barcelona because they were brutally always used to beat the Arsenal, my team. So I have a little bit of a disdain for Messi in a, you know, tribal way, in a sports way. What he's doing quality-wise is the difference. So Ronaldo scored a few goals at the World Cup. Very good. But it's the quality that Messi's offering, which is incredible that he's able to do this. However, with that said, England made him look like prime Messi, and he's not. And Argentina are not as good as they were at the last World Cup. And I hate to say this, and I'm not trying to sound like a bitter England fan, but if there was a game where England fans could actually say, oh, but, it really is this one. Because I don't think we utilized Jude Bellingham as effectively. I don't think that we utilized our bench properly, and we played not to lose the game versus going out to win the game. So as great as Messi is, and he's been incredible, we had no answers for the strategic moves they made, pushing him on the right, and we left too many gaps open, too much space, so we made him look like prime Messi when he's not. But a 39-year-old Messi is still much better than so many other players out there in the world.
5: Well, let's set the table for Sunday, Argentina versus Spain. What's your analysis?
15: Well, the terrible football fan in me wants Spain to destroy Argentina, Gene. I think it's an incredible matchup because just when you think Argentina are out of a game, they have this insane comeback ability, which has been their theme in this World Cup. So Spain are going to have to be very careful, but Spain aren't going to play fearful like England. They go a goal up, Spain. They attack and they want a second. They want to get the cushion. They want to get the comfortability. So I think you're going to see a little bit more of a kind of a tactical matchup in that first half, a little bit more football being played versus it being very physical. I think Spain are going to do a better job of telling Argentina, actually, you're going to have to play football through us and less of that physicality. So I think it's going to be a really great matchup. I fancy Spain. I think they've been quietly going through the tournament. And let's hand the baton over to another young player, Gene. Let this be the moment where Lamine Yamal is crowned as the new king of football.
5: Yeah. Mind you, it would be interesting to see Argentina do it back to back.
15: Nah, come on. That's like me saying to you, you know, I'd really like to see the Oilers do it back to back. I mean, they have to do it first to begin with,
5: yeah,
15: but
5: thanks.
15: Yeah.
5: Yeah. No kidding. Who are some of the players on Spain we should be watching for?
15: Well, there's the obvious, everyone's going to be talking about Lamine Yamal, Rodri, their captain, who plays for Manchester City, won the Ballon d'Or, who has come back from a horrible injury, hasn't been playing a lot of football, has turned into his Ballon d'Or type, an incredible player who works in the shadows, who you won't really hear about. But Rodri is the man to get through. And a player that plays for my club, Arsenal, who's kind of been the super sub hero for Spain during this tournament, Mikel Merino. Look out for him, because if a game is tight and Spain are looking for a goal, the hero of this World Cup could actually be someone that not many fans have heard of.
5: Yeah. How does this World Cup compare to others? And there is a talk of adding like a lot more teams for the next one. So first question, how does this compare? And secondly, do you want more countries, or should there be fewer the next time around?
15: I think with all of the fear-mongering coming into this World Cup, just like Russia and South Africa and Qatar, it's ended up being brilliant. Because once a ball is kicked, everyone forgets everything, because it's always about the football. And it has been about the football. And there's been a lot of controversies, yes. And that goes with every single World Cup or Olympics, I think, that comes around. It's been a resounding success. I love the balance of having games in Canada and Mexico. There was some concerns about that at first, but I think it added more flavor and color to the tournament. It was just really beautiful. And I think all three host nations did a phenomenal job. And you got the sense of the football culture from each as well. You know, Canada, this rising kid that's really trying to make it. America, who think they've arrived and are better than they are, being humbled again, and then the history of Mexico and the Azteca and stuff. So I think it was great. As for more teams, Gene, imagine this World Cup without Cape Verde. Right?
5: I mean, they did nothing and they got a hero's welcome when they returned home.
15: Okay, so we love losers. However, they're winners, you know, for Cape Verde, for the country. The fact that they took Argentina, their games, the excitement, they played good football. They were a well-organized team. And without the extension of, you know, the World Cup, we wouldn't have had a Cape Verde in. So do I want it to get bigger? I don't think so. But you know, FIFA and corporations love bigger, better. Mm-hmm. And how can we monetize things much more? So It's all about money, and they'll do it whether we like it or not.
5: Okay, finally, I'm going to throw a monkey wrench into this whole thing. Now, you're down in Southern California. Here in Ontario, we're having terrible forest fires in Northern Ontario, and there has been a low-pressure system come down. And right now, all of Southern Ontario, Northern Ohio, Illinois, New York, New Jersey, the air quality is the worst anywhere on the planet Earth. Like, driving in this morning, it looked like there was fog. When you walk outside, it smells like a campfire. New York's air quality today is as bad as ours. It's very, very smoky. I'm just, you know what? Sunday is right around the corner. And if it's as smoky as it is right now, there could be the very real possibility that Sunday may have to be postponed.
15: Whoa, I have not heard about the extent of the weather. This kind of reminds me of the LA Olympics, you know, back in the 80s, where everyone was worried about the smog. And I'm showing my age there, by the way, everyone. So I doubt it. There's no way. I mean, you know, with golf, the Masters or, you know, the majors, it always feels like it's really easy to take it to the next day if there's bad weather. But the World Cup final, oof, that could create some major problems. And by the way, I think they made a mistake having the final in New York. The final should have been in Southern California at SoFi Stadium.
5: Yeah.
15: You know, talk about newness and stuff. It's just amazing. I think they made a mistake there. I know the three-hour time difference, Gene, makes a difference for commercial, you know, and TV and media and stuff. But, you know, I mean, we had to sit and watch a World Cup final with the time difference in Qatar, and no one cared about us. So I think they made a mistake with the venue for the final.
5: Halftime show, a good idea. I mean, that's the first ever. You know, it's Justin Bieber, Shakira, the boys band, Coldplay, but it's going to be 11 minutes long. I don't even know how you pull that off.
15: I think it's going to be the first beyond 30-minute halftime in a World Cup final. Football fans, I remember when Sky Sports first got football, and I went to an Arsenal game at Highbury before we moved to the Emirates, and they tried to do this whole Monday night football thing. I don't know if you remember it, Gene, and they were trying to follow like the American model, and the Shaman came out at Highbury at halftime, and I can't sing what the Arsenal fans were singing back to the Shaman at Highbury, but let's just say it was very colourful. Football fans don't like this stuff. However, they've gotten used to the fact that there is this form of entertainment in the game, and I think they enjoy it when it's the Super Bowl because it's the culture of the Super Bowl, but trying to change football, you know, football fans are getting a little fed up with that. We like the game the way it is.
5: All right. I'm out of time. Sophie, thanks so much for your analysis. And I know it's early where you are right now. I really appreciate you coming on the show. And say happy birthday to the love of your life for me today.
15: I really appreciate it. And I hope they know how lucky they are to have you, Gene. Thanks a lot for having me. Appreciate you, mate.
5: Okay. Thanks a lot. There she goes, Sophie Nicolaou. She is a football critic with Sky TV Sports and also BBC in the United Kingdom.
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5: CEO of Power Group Communications. 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And, of course, people all over the globe in more than 110 countries watch her on The O Show. Laura Babcock is back. Good morning.
23: Good morning, Gene. How are you doing?
5: Well, you know, we're going through the smoke here, and I've got to tell you, I'm tired of this. And I'll tell you why. It's year after year after year. We tick off our American friends because our smoke goes into their states. Now, last year, a number of senators wrote the province of Ontario, and they said, do you guys not know anything about forest management? So here we are again. Air quality yesterday and today, the worst on the planet Earth. I'm hearing Doug Ford on the news saying, we will spare no expense fighting these. Doug Ford cut forest firefighting, the base budget, by $184 million. But he's on the news today like, I'm the hero and I'm supporting everybody. This is why it keeps happening year after year after year.
23: It's disgusting. And yesterday, I couldn't have been more furious because I woke up to the smell when I went outside early to do the flowers. I looked online and I saw people with the likes of Arlene Dickinson talking about the forest fires around Thunder Bay and all this stuff. And I thought, oh my God, okay, surely this, you know, there's a crisis here. It's an emergency. The premier's going to be talking about this. I went to his social media and you know what I found, Gene? On his social media, all he had up yesterday until, I don't know, noon or something, like hours behind everybody else, was a Tim Hortons ad where he's promoting Camp Day. And listen, there's nothing wrong with Camp Day. And, you know, should a private company that's foreign-owned be able to promote its own charity days? Sure. If the premier wants to do a one-off to help a charity, okay, I guess. That's fine. But not when the rest of the province is waiting for leadership. In leadership, a leader has to get out early and often to reassure people, to talk about resources they're going to be applying to it, to give people updates, evacuation notices. He built a powerful platform for himself, even at his own little TV propaganda station. And what is he doing? He's promoting a private company's charitable event instead of responding to the people of Ontario. And on top of that, It's not just that he has cut $184 million from forest fire management since he became Premier of Ontario. Doug Ford has spent over $400 million on advertising about himself and his government since he became the Premier. So if you're in Northern Ontario and you're thinking that nobody cares about you and the only reason why you're in the news is because the smoke in Southern Ontario is the worst in the world and the Americans are complaining, you're right. Doug Ford is not caring about you up there because he cut the forest fire services when we know we're going to have these climate change, you know, super events every single summer. We have the worst smoke and fires we've ever had. I didn't grow up with this.
6: No.
23: You know, I don't remember having this as a kid in Toronto when I was young. I don't remember these forest fires and this kind of smoke. It's a climate change event. We all know that. The world is much hotter than it was. And then we get these super rain downpours that flood everything. It's, again, climate change. Where's the mitigation? Where's the investment? This premier has let down this province, and I think he needs to resign. Add on top of that, I'm sure you're going to bring up the scandal about his MPPs using hotel rooms.
6: Oh, yeah. Well, yeah. Well, let's save that for just a second. I'm going to get to that. But my question is, where is Jill Dunlop?
23: Right?
6: Yeah.
23: Where are they?
6: No. But where specifically is Jill Dunlop? Have you ever heard of her?
23: Isn't she supposed to be responsible in some way for fire management? I mean, I've seen her name come up 65 times, yeah. Like, where's Waldo in the last 24 hours?
6: Yeah. The Minister of Emergency Preparedness and Response. Where's the response? Jill, where are you?
23: Right. And so if I'm someone in Northern Ontario who, like, this air is so bad, Gene, that you can get cancer from it, right? And so I just have to make a point on this because someone reminded me. Not only was the premier who MIA yesterday, and he likes to take all the video and photo ops, so, you know, Jill should be doing her job, but he's the boss. The leadership, the accountability falls on him. Where was he yesterday? Shilling for Tim Hortons. Where was he during the height of the pandemic when everyone was freaking out? Shilling for Tim Hortons. So, I mean, I don't know what this premier's priorities are, but they don't seem to be Ontario.
6: Well, here's something to consider, and I came up with this morning, and, you know, I'm not the brightest guy in the room, but I really thought this one out, and it was validated by Doug Gilm of the Weather Network I had on. You know, the smoke doesn't stop at the border, and the air quality in New York City is as bad as it is here in Southern Ontario. Now, the World Cup, the finale, the final game, is to be played in an outdoor stadium in New Jersey on Sunday. Now, Doug couldn't predict if it's going to clear up, but if it doesn't, the World Cup finale could be postponed on Sunday, and it will be the fault of Ontario. Could you imagine?
23: Well, I hope not for the sake of the players, cause, you know, and the fans and everybody else, and the economy there. And like the World Cup, I'm a huge World Cup fan. It is the biggest single sporting event in the world. So hopefully we didn't screw it up to that level. But, and I have a friend's wedding outside at a golf course on Saturday, and I'm really, really hoping for his sake that it clears up before then as well. I mean, there's a lot of stuff going on, right? And I care about the 85,000 people in homelessness in Doug Ford's Ontario. You know, who is bringing them out of this air quality? You know, wealth is health, right? If you've got money to sit inside air conditioning, like I kept my entire family inside yesterday, good for you. You can work from home. You can drive in an air conditioned car to work. But so many other people in the service sector in this province, people who have low paying jobs, people who can't take a day off, have to take public transit, people who are homeless. This is literally life and death air quality for them. And what is our premier doing about it? What is Jill Dunlop doing about it? A hell's a nothing. And, you know, saying that he'll spare no expense, that's the line from Jurassic Park. And if anyone saw Jurassic Park, Gene, they would know that I spared no expense didn't keep the people from dying from the dinosaurs when the fences went down. So for him to use that line, I mean, I'm going to go crazy on tonight's Osho Scandal panel. But, like, the spared no expense thing, it's actually ironic because it failed horrifically and people died in the movie.
6: Yeah. Yesterday, I renamed Ontario's Minister of Tourism, Culture, and Gaming from Stancho to Scamcho. The Queen's Park has this thing, accommodation for special or unusual circumstances. And I get it. If Toronto has a big snowstorm, you can't make it home. Yeah, stay at a hotel. I totally get it. Unfortunately, Scamcho lives a short walk away from Queen's Park, and between 23 and 2026, this guy racked up taxpayer Toronto accommodation bills and hotels for $16,000, and then when the caca hit the fan, oh, we find that a total of 16 Tory MPPs have stayed in hotels with chocolate on the pillow for $107,000. I mean, did they really think they could get away with this?
23: Listen, you know, as someone who owns my own company and pays my own salary, I have to stay in Toronto hotel rooms when I train my clients. I am not on the public dime, and I'm not getting paid a salary by the public like they are. They're easily six figures, right, these MPPs. So it's absolutely ridiculous. And when Doug Ford, when he's finally challenged on this, came up with the party on the taxpayer dollar is over or ending. No, actually, your government is partying on the taxpayer dollars, whether it's in these expensive hotel rooms because they can't pay for their own hotel room on their six-figure salary. Ridiculous. And also the gravy plane, it's still airborne. We didn't let him buy it. So what does he do? He leases it at $10,000 an hour or some insane thing. He's still flying on that little jet he wanted. He's like Trump with his Qatari jet that he needs to be on. I mean, these guys are ridiculous. They have absolutely no concern for the taxpayer. Doug Ford is partying on our dime, and his air quality, God forbid, might kill somebody because he's not investing in forest fire management, and he wasn't even around to deal with the crisis yesterday. He's the most unpopular premier in this country. 70% of Ontarians want him gone, and I think he should resign. I think he's well past the point of being in touch with the needs of the people of this province, Gene. I've had it.
6: I know you have. What's coming up on the O Show today?
23: Well, the scandal panel. I think one of them might be up at the cottage, too, so I can't imagine the conversation we're going to be having about Ford, about this scandal. We're also going to touch on the political

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1: I'm going to start doing like 50 shows a week.
2: I feel like I'm hitting five a week with or without effort. I've got a lineup of guests that I keep trying to shuffle around. I'm going on holiday next week, but I'm going to try to sneak a couple of shows in. So I won't be able to do this show, but I'm going to try to pre-post maybe some old shows or come up with some fresh ones if there's a crisis. But I'm trying to take a break.
1: Good for you. You need it. You work hard. Have a good week off. We'll see you in 2 weeks from now.
2: And everyone, be careful in the air out there.
1: Yeah,
2: thanks
1: absolutely.
2: So much.
1: There she goes, Laura Babcock.
3: Here's a look at your forecast. Cloudy skies today with a 70% chance of showers or thunderstorms. Some local smoke expected in the morning with a high reaching 24. It's going to feel more like 35, though, with the humidex. Some clouds hanging around tonight with a chance of more showers in the evening with a risk of a thunderstorm. Smoky conditions expected late into the evening and overnight as temps go down to a low of 17. Sunshine returns tomorrow as skies begin to clear up with a cooler high of 22. And Monday, clouds return with a high of 23.
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2: He's often mistaken for an adult because of his age. It's Gene Valaitis on CKTV News.
3: Friday, we welcome back serial entrepreneur, also the founder and CEO of BioSquares. He is Stuart Irvine. Good morning, Stuart.
4: Good morning, Gene. How are you today?
3: It's still pretty smoky here, and not quite as bad.
4: It's crazy out there.
3: Yeah, it sure is. Well, listen, over the past couple of weeks, we've been talking about this charity you have invented. It's called BioSquares, very high tech. And just to review, if you go see your favorite band in a concert, you can actually donate to this charity, $2.50, and it can go to conserving and protecting our oceans for your grandchildren and your great-great-grandchildren. And one of the big things that BioSquares will be protecting once it gets going, and it's going to be getting going soon, is one concert, for example, could support an acre of seaweed or kelp. Now, you know, you don't really, like, I buy that dried seaweed, you know, Stuart, you can get at Costco, and it's got salt on it, garlicky flavored. It's very good for you. I really, really, really like them. But I didn't know that kelp and seaweed were in so many of the things that we consume every day. Like, for example, let's start with chocolate milk.
4: It's crazy when you look at it, and it's quite amazing. The two primary ingredients in seaweed is alginate and carrageen. And so they use carrageen, and they mix it, and I had no idea about this. So it is mixed in with chocolate milk, and what it does is it suspends products to give it that really smooth, creamy feel, so the chocolate doesn't settle to the bottom.
3: Yeah, interesting. Now, I will occasionally, as a treat, go to $5, as I call it, and I guess everybody gets the drift with that one. But seaweed in foamy lattes and toothpaste.
4: Yes, again, the alginate is a gelling agent that stabilizes, and so what it does is it makes it all, it creates a very velvety, creamy foam. It's really the agent that makes everything all foamy and, you know, I had no idea that they used it in toothpaste. And so a lot of companies are using it because then the toothpaste doesn't dribble out. It keeps all the ingredients all together. It's used in so many products now. I mean, it's amazing that you're eating it all the time and using it all the time. And it's in beer. Your beer crystal clear.
3: You know, I was going to bring that up. I mean, here it is. It's a hot afternoon. Well, it's been hot for the entire week here. And, you know, nothing like a cold beer on a hot day. I had no idea that there was a seaweed derivative in beer. So what's it do in beer exactly again?
4: It removes the proteins that cause the cloudiness, producing a clearer beer without affecting the taste at all. So the next time you're looking at that beer, just think about it. It's got seaweed in it.
3: And also an ice cream, too. Seaweed ice cream. Wow.
4: It's amazing. But, you know, it's all part of the blue economy.
3: Yeah, talk about it.
4: And people think about, you know, what is the blue economy? It's more than just fishing or anything else on this. It's about our planet and the ocean. And 70% of our planet is ocean. And why it's important in Canada is that Canada is actually got, you know, we're surrounded by three oceans, the Pacific, the Atlantic, and the Arctic. And Canada has got the largest coastline in the world. And so, you know, the big problem is that over the last 50 years, climate change, poor water quality, and overfishing has damaged 40 to 60% of the kelp forests that are threatening all these ecosystems. So it's a real problem. Plus, you know, there's organizations that are trying to, they're doing a lot of conservation work. But the big problem is there's $158 billion annual shortfall. Because people just, you know, they're kind of oblivious to what's going on with the ocean. So that's our primary cause for BioSquares, is that every time when you buy, supporting artists and bands, when you're buying that ticket, very simple. You click the checkout and you just add $250 to your ticket price. And then 85% of that $250, we then directly to our partners that are providing ocean conservation. So it's seamless, easy, painless, and brainless, and you can help protect the ocean.
3: So give us a financial rundown. Say, like, what does $1 produce, say?
4: $1, actually, I'm glad you asked that question, because there's been numerous articles written about this, is that a dollar actually has a $10 value, economic value. So every single dollar that goes in, you're actually getting $10 in benefit back. It's amazing how much what a dollar can do in conservation. It's worth economic value over $10.
3: Yeah. I love looking at numbers. What do oceans worldwide contribute to the global GDP?
4: Ah, that's a great question. It's close to $3 trillion.
3: Get out of here.
4: Yeah. $3 trillion. Because of all the sustainable resources, you know, in Canada, we've got over 500,000 people that are directly connected to the ocean. I mean, it is part of our system. So when we look at it and we think about the ocean, we just take it for granted what everything that is involved with it, how much money is involved with it. It's an industry. We can't live without the ocean.
3: Yeah. When you think about kelp and you think about square kilometers of ocean space on the bottom, how much is kelp taking up when you think about the ocean?
4: It's about 7 to 9 million square miles. It's bigger and larger than the Amazon forest. And again, getting back to it is that because we've all heard about the warming oceans, and the overfishing, that's just decimating the kelp forests right now. Mm-hmm. And so trying to get it back. And here's another interesting fact. I was reading about this, is that there's certain kelp that will grow 1 to 2 feet per day.
3: Wow.
4: It's amazing. And it's actually the largest biomass crop on Earth, because it's zero deforestation. It doesn't compete with food crops. It doesn't take any fresh water, doesn't need fertilizer, pesticides. It's growing out there. So it's really the best crop and the biggest crop.
3: Yeah, and supporting a band. Like right now, I mean, BioSquares is about to launch. This is why I just love this. But there's a lot of bands out there right now who are doing things. Like, I think Dave Matthews is one of the big ones, right?
4: Yes, Dave Matthews, over the last 5 years, he has had involved with a program that plants trees. So when you buy a Dave Matthews ticket for $2, you can plant a tree, and they have sold over 7 million trees and raised over $65 million. So the system works, and it's just seamless, it's painless, it's easy. You can actually, when you're buying a concert ticket or an event, you can support something that the planet we all need so desperately.
3: Mm. You know, when I think of seaweed, I think of sushi. I don't think of beer. I guess I'm going to have to.
4: I know, but think about this. Every second breath you take comes from the ocean. The ocean is the big oxygenator for the world. And so every second breath you take is due to the ocean. That's how important it is.
3: Wow. Well, we'll leave it on that note. We'll talk to you again next Friday. I cannot wait for this to launch. You got my support 100%. This is one of the best charities I've ever heard of, really.
4: Fantastic. Appreciate it. Everyone should go to biosquares.com.
3: Okay, fantastic. Have a great weekend.
4: Have a great weekend.
3: Okay, talk to you next Friday.
4: Gene, take care. Bye-bye.
3: Serial entrepreneur. Man, he's got the best ideas, Stuart Irvine. He comes to us live and direct from Vancouver, B.C.
5: Here's a look at your forecast. Cloudy skies today with a 70% chance of showers or thunderstorms. Some local smoke expected in the morning with a high reaching 24. It's going to feel more like 35, though, with the humidex. Some clouds hanging around tonight with a chance of more showers than the evening with a risk of a thunderstorm. Smoky conditions expected late into the evening and overnight as temps go down to a low of 17. Sunshine returns tomorrow as skies begin to clear up with a cooler high of 22. And Monday, clouds return with a high of 23.
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3: Right now, let's go to the Weather Network. Doug Gillum is joining us. He's a regular here on the station. Good morning, Doug.
25: Hey, good morning.
3: Great to have you on. Can you explain to me what happens in the atmosphere for this smoke from northern Ontario to make its way down here and into places like Ohio, Illinois, New York State, New Jersey? Because it's really bad. Yesterday, if I'm accurate, southern Ontario had the worst air quality on the planet Earth.
25: Yeah, you're right, and it's really not any better this morning. We had we've had some fires smoldering in northwestern Ontario from thunderstorms that rolled through that region, but it wasn't until the extreme heat arrived on Monday. It was just incredible to see on the satellite imagery when the temperatures soared to the upper 30s with strong winds. The fires just all erupted almost simultaneously. We have a lot of sinking air in the atmosphere that prevented the smoke from rising higher up and kind of mixing out. So it kind of it rose up to the cap in the atmosphere, and very strong northwesterly winds aloft just sent the plume of smoke southeast all across southern and eastern Ontario. So the fires are a little bit closer than what we're usually dealing with. Often they're further out in western and northwestern Canada. So the close proximity and the fact that the smoke couldn't rise up and mix out is why conditions here at the surface are just so atrocious compared to what we normally deal with.
3: Yeah. Now, a lot of these fires in northern Ontario, especially northwestern Ontario, remain out of control, I think 16 mm-hmm. of them. So if the winds start shifting and we have a change in the weather, will the smoke dissipate here in southern Ontario, given the fact that we still have firefighters, fires that are out of control, or will it just keep on coming?
25: Well, the smoke will keep on rising. I mean, the conditions aren't quite as severe now, but the fires are still raging, just not producing quite as much smoke. But the smoke behaves kind of like a flag on a pole. As the wind shifts, the plume will shift as well. So there will be times when it will go somewhere else, but the fires won't stop producing smoke. And those fires, many of them will probably go right through to the end of the summer and into the start of fall. So anytime the wind direction is poorly aligned for us, we will have that threat now of smoke and poor air quality. Now, hopefully there'll be enough mixing the atmosphere that we won't see it get quite to the levels that we saw yesterday and today. But this is not the last time that we're going to be talking about smoke. This current event, we'll see maybe some temporary relief tomorrow, but likely the plume will just come right back later in the day. And finally, a weather system comes through on Saturday, changes the wind direction, we get some showers, and we'll see some more noticeable improvement. But again, this is not going away completely for quite some time.
3: Now, so here's the interesting question. I mean, Ontario's smoke doesn't stop at our borders. And, right. You know, I'm of the opinion that Ontario's not very good at forest management. In fact, Ford has made some cuts in forest firefighting from 2019 to last year. So Americans got very upset with us last year. They're upset with us again. Today in New York City, they're issuing the same sort of warnings that you are for Canada. Now, the FIFA World Cup is set for Sunday in New Jersey, and it's an open-air stadium there. I'm just wondering, I mean, you know, everything's been canceled outdoors here. I'm just wondering, and I know you can't predict this one because it's a long way out, is there the possibility, for the sake of the fans and the players, that they may have to postpone the finale on Sunday?
25: That's a great question. I mean, the air quality is extremely poor throughout the northeastern U.S. and will for the next couple of days. Fortunately, the weather system that will help to clear us out on Saturday will just shift the wind direction in a way that it should clear things out of New York City and surround New Jersey and surrounding areas, at least on Saturday. We'll have to watch and see how the fires behave and how the wind direction changes as we get into Sunday. I don't think it'll be as bad as it is now. Certainly, if the finals were now, they would have to take some action. I think conditions will be better, not completely, 100%, but maybe sufficiently improved that they can continue on. But yeah, we'll be closely watching the wind direction. It was kind of astounding yesterday to see, you know, the close proximity of clear visibility and dense smoke. And as that advanced to southwestern Ontario, places, you know, went from sunshine to smoke in such a short period of time. So exact wind direction, so critical. We'll be watching that very closely.
3: You know, interestingly, yesterday the sky was this haunting sepia color, and everybody coming on the show yesterday was saying it smells like burning plastic. Now, today the sky is white smoky, and it smells like a campfire. Why did that happen yesterday? What's happening today?
25: Well, I have to admit, I'm not a fire expert. I mean, there's a lot of chemistry that happens in terms of what exactly is burning. And, there's different types of forested areas impacted. And so I really don't know what is exactly going on in the wildfire chemistry to cause that change. But certainly, we do see variations depending on how much mixing is occurring in the atmosphere, which type of wood is being impacted. And, yesterday we were dealing with more of the smoke that resulted from just the extreme heat when the fires were initially igniting back on Monday. Maybe a little bit more mixed out today and different types, maybe we're dealing with the charred wood that's still smoking, giving us a bit of a different smell. But yeah, I'm not a fire expert. It's challenging enough to forecast what the atmosphere will do with the smoke once it's produced.
3: Let me ask you this final question. You always hear people on the radio say, well, we're expecting maybe a thunderstorm this afternoon. We really need that to clear out the smoke. Does rain really clear out the smoke, or is that a wives' tale?
25: It certainly can help, but what's interesting though is often when a cold front goes through, you would get that cleaner, drier air from northern Canada that comes on in, and the rain does provide some value in removing the particulate from the atmosphere. The problem is, if once the front goes through, if the flow's from the northwest and the fires are to your northwest,
3: it just sucks it right down.
25: Right, it brings it right back. We saw that in 2023 when the fires were in central Quebec. We had a couple cold fronts go through, it would rain, and then a cloud of smoke would cut, because it hadn't rained where the smoke was being produced. And so even though we had some rain and a couple hours of relief, the smoke came right on back. So it doesn't solve all, it helps, but it doesn't solve all your problems if the fires are still spewing out smoke.
3: All right. Thanks so much for this, Doug. Sure do appreciate your time, and stay healthy.
25: Thanks. You as well. Take care.
3: Okay. From the Weather Network, there is Doug Gillum.
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4: Love, vision, and a stunning venue. Say I do to making your wedding dreams come true at the Americana Conference Resort. Whether you dream of a romantic outdoor ceremony in lush gardens with trickling water features, an intimate celebration over an exquisite five-course meal, or dancing the night away under sparkling chandeliers.
5: From the National Newsroom of the Canadian Press, I'm Lisa Laporte. Donald Trump is ramping up pressure on Canada, threatening higher tariffs as thick wildfire smoke from Ontario continues to drift into parts of the U.S. The U.S. president says Canada's forest management is to blame for worsening air quality, and some Republican lawmakers are now pushing for sanctions and other measures. Prime Minister Mark Carney is brushing off the criticism, saying climate change requires a global response. Meantime, the Ainslie Creek wildfire near Boston Bar, British Columbia, has destroyed at least seven buildings as fire activity rises across the province. The 59 Creek blaze near Big Bar Lake has rapidly grown, prompting an evacuation order covering 107 properties. BC now has about 70 active wildfires, with most new blazes caused by lightning strikes. Conservative leader Pierre Poilievre is demanding more information from Prime Minister Carney about the deal made with the Trump administration to open the Gordie Howe International Bridge.
6: The Bloomberg News Service reported there's no provision to cover debt servicing costs in the deal between Canada and the U.S. to split bridge profits for 15 years. A senior Canadian government source confirmed the details of the report. Carney recently spread confusion about the finer details of the deal, saying that any sharing of toll revenue wouldn't happen until after all the debt was repaid. But he also said Canada and the U.S. will split net revenues after operational costs over the course of the first 15 years. Poilievre says Canadians are being left in the dark. Brenda Molina Navidad, The Canadian Press.
5: The Ontario Court of Appeal has found Freedom Convoy organizer Pat King guilty of intimidation, overturning his earlier acquittal.
18: Pat King was charged with a number of offenses for his leading role in the February 2022 demonstration that gridlocked much of downtown Ottawa for more than 3 weeks. He was convicted in 2024 on five counts, including mischief, counseling mischief, and disobeying a court order, and given a 12-month conditional sentence. At the same trial, King was acquitted on three counts of intimidation, and the Crown appealed those acquittals. The appeal court has now ruled the trial judge made errors in law and convicted King on one count of intimidation. In their ruling, the panel of three judges wrote that the convoy was a coordinated, targeted attack on Ottawa residents that was aimed at coercing change through highly disruptive criminal conduct. A date has not been set for the sentencing. Sarah Ritchie, The Canadian Press, Ottawa.
5: And Utah has revoked another license for Provo Canyon School, where heiress and former reality TV star Paris Hilton says she was abused as a teenager. The school disputes the move and says it is reviewing legal options, including an appeal. This is the Canadian Press. In sports, the Chicago White Sox clobbered the Toronto Blue Jays 12-4 in Major League Baseball action. The Edmonton Elks beat the BC Lions 19-17 in CFL action. The Calgary Stampeders host the Montreal Alouettes Saturday in a rematch of last week's game that the Alouettes won 37-30 in Montreal. The Alouettes top the CFL's East Division at 4-1, while the Stamps are 2-3 in the West. Calgary's head coach and GM Dave Dixon says it's important for his team to bounce back at home this week.
22: You don't ever want to get, you know, certainly under the 500 mark too far. But you also know in the CFL, you just, if you can keep improving and you can just keep getting better as a team, there's time to make up ground in the CFL.
5: Montreal's first five games of the CFL season have all been decided by 7 points or less. And in WNBA action Friday, the Atlanta Dream beat the Toronto Tempo 111-92. From the Canadian Press, I'm Lisa Laporte.
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9: Here's a look at your forecast. Cloudy skies today with a 70% chance of showers or thunderstorms. Some local smoke expected in the morning with a high reaching 24. It's going to feel more like 35 though with the humidex. Some clouds hanging around tonight with a chance of more showers in the evening with a risk of a thunderstorm. Smoking conditions expected late into the evening and overnight as temps go down to a low of 17. Sunshine returns tomorrow as skies begin to clear up with a cooler high of 22. And Monday, clouds return with a high of 23.
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12: Last time, the Bank of Canada's governor decided to hold the line, the last announcement that they made where they also held the line. Here is Tiff Macklem saying, you know, these are the three primary messages the governor of the Bank of Canada has about the decision to hold the interest rate.
26: First, after stalling over the past year, economic growth looks to have resumed in Canada. While U.S. trade policy continues to be a headwind, consumers have been resilient and businesses are adapting. Second, inflation in Canada is poised to ease, provided global oil prices decline from elevated levels. And third, uncertainty remains high. The conflict in the Middle East has re-escalated in recent days, and trade discussions with the United States remain ongoing.
12: So there's a whole lot of uncertainty on a whole lot of fronts. On the inflation front, so how much things cost, how fast prices are going up. Tiff Macklem, the governor of the Bank of Canada, whom you just heard, when he was making that announcement to hold the line on the key lending rate, talked a little bit about the bank's outlook for inflation.
26: Inflation is expected to stay elevated in June and then ease gradually in the coming months, returning to the 2% target in early 2027. I do want to underline that this forecast is highly dependent on the path for global oil prices and gasoline prices. It assumes oil prices come down and stabilize between $70 to $75 US per barrel.
12: Well, you can't assume that, and I'm going to get to it in a second, but things are very uncertain when it comes to the price of oil, and in fact, that is not happening. The price is not going down, so that points to kind of the instability more largely that Macklem and the bank is dealing with. That's the governor of the Bank of Canada, Tiff Macklem. He also said, and this is something I think all of us are listening very closely to, that the possibility of future rate hikes is not off the table depending on what happens with this war.
26: I mean, let's be frank. The situation in the Middle East remains very volatile. It looks like it's a long way from being resolved. And so, yes, if oil prices go higher and they remain higher, there may well still be a need for consecutive hikes.
12: Consecutive hike. So that is the governor of the Bank of Canada, Tiff Macklem, which leads me right into the possibility of what's going on with the United States and Iran and the possibility of increases, further increases in the price of oil. The U.S. has reimposed a naval blockade on Iran, plus intensified its airstrike campaign in retaliation for Iran's attacks on ships that are trying to pass through the Strait of Hormuz. Iranian officials say that the American strikes hit an Iranian army barracks and they killed at least seven troops and wounded more than 260 people across the country. But this back and forth in the renewal of the fighting has certainly had a salient impact on the price of oil. So the price of West Texas Intermediate, the U.S. benchmark, hit $80 earlier today for the first time since mid-June. In an interview on Fox News, U.S. President Donald Trump says that the strikes are going to continue until Iran agrees to more negotiations on a permanent ceasefire.
13: We're going to hit them very hard tonight. We're going to hit them very hard tomorrow night. We're going to hit them very hard the night after. And then next week it gets really bad for them because next week comes the power plants. Next week comes the bridges. We're going to knock out all their power plants. We're going to knock out all their bridges unless they get to the table and negotiate.
12: So take it all with a grain of salt, obviously, because sometimes what the president says he's going to do, particularly with this war, though more largely with other subjects as well, is not actually something that materializes. But what we do know is that there's no way to predict what's going on with the Middle East, and therefore there is a big impact economically and in particular on the price of gas. So we're going to talk about all of that with the one and only Frances Donald coming up. She's the chief economist at the Royal Bank of Canada. We'll also ask her about Governor Macklem's prediction that there, you know, could be further hikes or that those hikes are not off the table, because I know that's of great interest to all of us. So Frances will join us live at 20 minutes past the top of the hour. Right now, as promised, I do want to get to our weather, because I don't know if your phone is like mine. It's blowing up today with lots of people sending pictures of how crazy the sky looks in certain parts of, in particular, the province of Ontario, but Quebec as well. Doug Gillum is a senior meteorologist with the Weather Network, and he has generously lent us some more of his time today. Hey, Doug, good to have you back.
15: Thanks, my pleasure. Good afternoon.
12: So let's talk a little bit, if we could, about air quality first, because we've got Windsor and Toronto with orange air quality warnings right now. Toronto's air quality, according to IQ Air, is the worst in the world right now. What's happening?
15: Yeah, I mean, when you have a heat wave, you often do, with the sinking air, get a buildup of pollution that's generated locally, but in this case, it's so exasperated by the smoke from the wildfires, especially across northwestern Ontario. Those fires were smoldering, and then when temperatures soared to the upper 30s to near 40 with windy conditions on Monday, just a line of fires erupted, and now the smoke plume is spreading across the Great Lakes region into southern Ontario, and also into Quebec and into the northeastern U.S. And typically, when we get relief from the heat, we also get relief from the poor air quality. But because the fires are to our northwest, when the winds turn to the northwest and bring in what typically would be cleaner, cooler, drier air, it's cooler and drier, but it's not, you know, we're definitely dealing with some very serious air quality issues with the fires, especially northwest of Lake Superior.
12: And what are the conditions like for those fires in particular? Like, what are we looking at about the propensity of those conditions to, like, keep the fires going or to make it worse or make it better?
15: Well, once fires get going, it becomes extremely difficult, even if weather conditions become better, for those to go out. I mean, we're seeing some cooler conditions, but we still have some windy conditions, and it's still pretty dry there. We will see some thunderstorms, showers and thunderstorms later Friday and again into next week. The problem is, again, you don't just need some rain. You need a tremendous amount of rain to put out some of these fires. And again, anytime you get thunderstorms, you've got the risk that you could set new fires because conditions have become quite dry across that region. So very difficult to forecast future wildfire behavior, but we do know from experience, I'm afraid that this is going to be an on-again, off-again issue for many areas for quite some time. Again, that region will get some rain in the next week. probably not enough. And anytime that region dries out again and the heat builds again, we'll continue to see the smoke plumes spreading way beyond the region impacted by the fires.
12: And so do you think it's safe to say that these air quality issues might be persistent for a little bit?
15: Yes, I mean, we do think there'll be some improvement on Friday into the weekend as the flow turns even a bit more northerly. That will shift the smoke plume more into many areas south of the border and to the west of the Windsor area. But as wind directions change in the weeks to come, you know, there certainly will be times where the air quality will be better. But I don't think we're going to end the on again, off again concerns. Maybe until even the end of summer. Again, it doesn't mean every day is going to be that way. It certainly won't be. The plume will move around. But the second half of July will be dominated by a cooler air mass. And normally that would be good news for southern Ontario and southern Quebec. But many areas will still be dealing with the smoke even as the temperatures come down.
12: I'll leave it there.
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12: It's 20 minutes past the top of the hour. This morning, the Bank of Canada announced that they will hold their key lending rate at 2.25%. Tiff Macklem is the governor of the Bank of Canada, and here's how he describes why he made that call.
26: First, after stalling over the past year, economic growth looks to have resumed in Canada. While U.S. trade policy continues to be a headwind, consumers have been resilient and businesses are adapting. Second, inflation in Canada is poised to ease, provided global oil prices decline from elevated levels. And third, uncertainty remains high. The conflict in the Middle East has re-escalated in recent days, and trade discussions with the United States remain ongoing.
12: That's the governor of the Bank of Canada, Tiff Macklem. Frances Donald is chief economist at the Royal Bank of Canada, RBC, and she's with us live on the line right now. Hi, Frances. Welcome back to the show. Thanks for making the time.
29: Good morning. Happy Bank of Canada Day.
12: Happy Bank of Canada Day to all who celebrate. I wanted to start off there on what we just heard from the governor, which is kind of like a lot of what ifs that still exist in the economy and more largely in society right now. Is the holding the line decision the safest bet because of that?
29: Well, safe, but also right, because the economy is not doing great, but it's moving in a better direction, and most underlying measures of inflation are around 2%. And that says, well, there's not a lot of need to make any adjustments, and that the current policy is probably the right one insofar as much monetary policy can help or hurt an economy. What's interesting, though, is that the emphasis on uncertainty was a little bit less this time than back in April. In April, the Bank of Canada really clinical scenarios-based, carefully mapping out a range of outcomes and what they might do where. Today was a bit of a return to that old-fashioned Bank of Canada we love, principles-based, describing the base case to soft but improving underlying inflation where it's supposed to be. So the Bank of Canada taking a bit of a breather on these big risks on the horizon. And while they didn't do much today, I don't know that we should interpret that as lack of conviction. They had a lot of conviction. It was just that the conviction is this is the current rate and we should keep it where it is.
12: How much of the, like, less of a five-alarm fire on uncertainty is due to the fact that that deadline came and went and CUSMA remains intact? Like, yes, we'll go to an annual review system, but it's not like Trump said, I'm withdrawing from the deal.
29: Well, maybe we've gone from a five-alarm fire to a one-alarm fire, which is to say that there are still risks. And the problem for the Bank of Canada is that there have been two very big risks, and actually not just a problem for the Bank of Canada, but Canadians across the entire country. On one hand, of course, CUSMA and the U.S.-Canada trade relationship. And I would say that the structural impact of deterioration in the trade relationship, more important than just the binary CUSMA outcome, that can be deep. deflationary. If businesses stall investment or they're waiting for more clarity or they're just generally not feeling great about the business environment, that weighs on growth and ultimately inflation. But against that was a very different type of uncertainty, which is energy prices, the war in the Middle East, which puts upside pressure on inflation, first through energy, which the Bank of Canada likes to look through, but then it can sort of permeate into everything from food to clothes to toys to travel expenses. And so if energy prices had stayed high or they go back in that direction, you kind of get this offsetting shock. And the two of them together created a bit of a dilemma for the Bank of Canada. Which way should they lean and why? What's really interesting, and it's got to be a great relief for the Canadian Central Bank, is that now, as we come through about midway through July, both those risks are still there, but both of them have kind of softened in. So still very present. We heard from Governor Macklem and Senior Deputy Governor Carolyn Rogers today. They're still thinking about these things, but they maybe don't have such a big pit in their stomach about how impactful they will be.
12: Could you also expand on the first part of what you were talking about there and what the governor mentioned as well, which is like the picture when it comes to economic growth? Because you're always really great at sort of understanding and verbalizing like the a lot of different parts of the economy or different parts of the country feel that growth picture or lack thereof in a very different way. And I feel like it's one of those things where we get these numbers right now that show, like, again, not a five alarm fire, but nobody necessarily feels like we are firing on all cylinders. Like, what, in layman's terms, like, what do we need to understand about how the economy is growing or isn't right now, or the health of it overall?
29: That's true. And the Bank of Canada and RBC Economics, we have actually the same forecast for growth for 2027, which is 0.7 percentage points. Actually, that's not great. Maybe we get a participation ribbon, but we're not podiuming with that one. It's very weak growth. It's being pulled down by deterioration in we have no population growth. In fact, it's negative, and we don't really have any engines of growth moving forward. But if you look across the country, you'll see that Alberta will grow at four times the rate of Ontario. The fastest growing province in Canada is going to be Newfoundland this year. Ontario and Quebec are going to grow below the national average. And the challenge for the Bank of Canada is that it has one policy tool for the entire country uniformly. We talked about those two big risks to the economy, higher energy prices and then trade with the United States moving in opposite directions. It also creates more regionality across the country. Higher oil prices tend to help Alberta. The weight of the U.S. Canada trade relationship deteriorating tends to weigh more disproportionately on Ontario and to a certain extent Quebec. So that regionalization is challenging for the BOC, which is why they try to target this headline inflation for everybody. And underlying the surface, I'm sure there was a lot of Canadians who felt really frustrated to hear Governor Macklem say the economy is going to be okay and moving forward. Because most surveys in Canada, no matter which one you look at, say somewhere between a third to two-thirds of Canadians believe we're in or on the precipice of a recession. And that's because the cost of living is really high and isn't going backwards. So different folks, depending on their income groups, their wealth groups, their regions, are filling the economy really differently. And the BOC's mandate is to try to create an average for everyone, but it's very common when you create an average for all of Canada for no one to feel like they're represented in that base case outlook.
12: You mentioned also the contributions of population decline versus growth. And we don't really actually talk about it like you do, but we don't when we're having this economic discussion in a political sense. You know, the immigration policy of this country has drastically changed over the last year to 18 months. What does declining population levels mean for growth, like not in just the immediacy, but like more long term?
29: It creates a variety of short-term implications in how we read an economy. And some of them have to do with the job market. So, for example, when we had 3% population growth in 2022, 2023, we had to create 60 to 70,000 jobs just to make sure that the people who were coming in who wanted jobs would have them. Now, for the past three quarters, we've had folks exiting Canada. The population has been declining. So we don't have to create the same amount of jobs because there aren't people to fill them to the same extent. We could actually lose, by our count, up to 10,000 jobs a month and it not impact the unemployment rate. Just think, if you're having a party, you invite 10 people, you need 10 chairs. If people start leaving the party, you can take chairs away, and that's what's happening with the job market. But it's also very meaningful to growth. If you have a pizza shop, you usually get 10 customers. Now you have 13 customers. It's going to make it look like you're selling more pizzas. That that's not each individual person buying more pizzas, it's more customers. And it's the same thing with population. As population was growing for the past several years at unprecedented rates, it was easy for our economy to look better, just more customers within its walls. Now that it's shrinking, we can't grow as quickly. Does that mean the economy is worse off or better off? Well, economists like to use per capita growth to explain what each individual person is buying at the pizza shop instead of how many pizzas are being sold outright. But the math makes it more difficult to create something like a booming economy. Now, by 2027, 2028, we may have population growth coming back online. We'll have to see what the population policies look like, and we'll get a calibration. But in the meantime, it makes it real hard to compare things like GDP or job growth to where we were 2 years ago. That's only going to resolve when we get stabilization in immigration policies and some visibility on it.
12: I'll leave it on that note. Thanks for your analysis, Frances. Appreciate it as always.
29: Thanks for having me.
12: Thank you. Frances Donald is the chief economist at RBC. We're going to take a quick commercial break. On the other end of that break, the plot is thickening when it comes to the Gordie Howe Bridge. It seems like the story from the Prime Minister's office versus the White House is not the same story about what both sides actually agreed to. And there's little transparency, actually, from either side as well. Nobody is showing us the agreement or detailing what they agreed to. And all they'll say, there's a bit of conflict in what they will say, basically, between the...
8: Here's a look at your forecast. Cloudy skies today with a 70% chance of showers or thunderstorms. Some local smoke expected in the morning with a high reaching 24. It's going to feel more like 35, though, with the Humidex. Some clouds hanging around tonight with a chance of more showers than the evening with the risk of a thunderstorm. Smoking conditions expected late into the evening and overnight as temps go down to a low of 17. Sunshine returns tomorrow as skies begin to clear up with a cooler high of 22. And Monday, clouds return with a high of 23.
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16: It's before the top of the hour. I am your host, Vashi Capellas, coming to you this afternoon from a very hazy nation's capital in Ottawa. There's a very interesting story that has been developing over the last number of weeks involving the White House and the federal government here, the Prime Minister's office, and that is around this Gordie Howe bridge. We've talked about it extensively on this show. Donald Trump, a number of months ago, basically said that he didn't like the deal or didn't want the bridge to open, and it was on the cusp of opening, I should say, at the time. The deal struck by the Canadian government and the state of Michigan, he felt that America did not get its fair share.

0: The deal was, and it's kind of confounding because Canada paid all of the cost, but Canada basically builds the bridge, pays the cost even of constructing facilities on the American side, and through the course of the bridge's life, like, will be paid back those costs. And then after that, the revenue from the tolls will be split. So Trump didn't like that. There's a lot of reporting from the New York Times that showed the owners of the competing bridge, a family that had never wanted the Gordie Howe Bridge to be built, had been meeting with powerful people in the Trump administration like Howard Lutnick and had, according to the New York Times, contributed to these super PACs, one of these super PACs funding Trump and supporting Trump to the tune of $1 million not long before they were able to secure that meeting with Howard Lutnick. In any event, the bridge was supposed to open and have sort of a soft opening. It didn't. Trump basically wouldn't allow it to. And we haven't heard a lot from either side since then, just that they were, you know, engaged in discussions. So a few weeks later, we find out that the bridge will in fact open and that some sort of deal has been struck between the federal government here and the White House, that we don't really have clarity on the details of. So basically, no one official from the Canadian government is saying, here is the deal, here's what we worked out, here's everything you need to know, and putting their name to it. These quote-unquote government sources are coming forward and saying that, you know, for 15 years, Canada will send 50% of the profits from the tolls to an economic development fund that seems to be to the benefit of the U.S., though we don't understand what the fund will be used for or how it will work or anything like that. Now, the Prime Minister did an interview with my colleague, Tara Nelson, over at CTV Calgary in Stampede over the weekend, and he kind of downplayed the cost of this to Canada. Have a listen.
1: The word net does a lot of work in this. We are sharing after Canada is paid back. So we get the revenues, then the servicing of the cost of the bridge and paying the debt of the bridge, and then what's left over, there's a split of that for 15 years. And the U.S. money is invested back in economic development in the region, the U.S. side of the region, obviously, which is going to help drive more traffic. So look, it's a good deal for Canada.
0: So that's what the Prime Minister says, but I do think it's important to note that's his characterization, and he may be able to substantiate it, but we don't have any detail. We just sort of know from these anonymous government sources that are, you know, calling reporters to say, oh, it's the net profits. I'm not sure how that really differs from what was set up before, because I guess it wasn't going to happen over the first 15 years. Like, all the costs were supposed to go to Canada to cover how much it costs to build the thing. I don't really understand the terms, and it's difficult, like, to figure them out because nobody is showing us the deal or even, again, outside of that comment from the Prime Minister, like, publicly putting their name to any details that they've arrived at. Now, Bloomberg, just moments ago, Brian Platt, good friend of the show, Josh Wingrove, another good friend of this show, published a piece saying that the U.S. and Canada are now presenting different accounts of this profit-sharing deal that the Prime Minister and the President agreed to, that is supposed to, you know, get this bridge to open later this month. So a U.S. official in particular is talking to Bloomberg and contradicting what you just heard from the Prime Minister, and said that neither loan interest nor depreciation will be included in the calculation. So that view, according to Bloomberg, suggests fewer expenses to offset the revenue and therefore a larger share for the United States. Now, this official also, nobody likes to put their name to anything anymore, spoke on a condition that they not be identified discussing private matters. Now, the Bloomberg goes on to point out that there's no sign that that discrepancy, sort of the different view of it, will jeopardize the bridge plan opening on July 27th. So that's just a few weeks away. The Prime Minister's spokesperson, Audrey Champeau, would not give Bloomberg a specific answer when she was asked to clarify whether debt service costs are deducted before the U.S. share of toll profits is calculated. Now, you may be asking, like, what does it matter? It's basically how this money is, like, dispersed. So the people will have to pay tolls. Trucks will have to pay tolls. How that money is dispersed between Canada and the United States is the nexus of the agreement between Canada and the United States. If we don't have clarity, if the U.S. says it's going to be more for them and Canada says it's going to be less for them, We don't have any of those details. Steve Chase is a senior reporter with the Ottawa Bureau of the Parliamentary Bureau for the Globe and Mail. And he wrote extensively about this today as well, and he's with us live in studio. Hey, Steve. Good to have you here. So can you figure out the details of this deal? Like, why is nobody telling us what's up?
2: I guess I have one suspicion, is that the government feels that releasing the deal might expose the fact that it's not as good a deal for Mr. Trump as Mr. Trump says it is, which could prompt him to go try to force more concessions before the bridge opens.
0: What do we understand about the deal? Like, how is this going to work? What do you understand it to be?
2: Well, the deal since 2012 was Canada would be the only entity collecting tolls and use that money to pay back the $6.4 billion they spent building the bridge. And this was going to take anywhere between 36 to 50 years. There's been different estimates. So now, after Mr. Trump held up the opening of the bridge, we've got a deal where we're supposed to share half the toll profits, profit being the key word, with them for 15 years. It's going to go into some kind of economic development fund, apparently for the benefit of the Americans. But Mr. Carney complicated things. The Prime Minister complicated things on Sunday by saying, well, it's actually not very much we're going to be sharing with them, because we're going to strip out operating expenses first and debt expenses. And so there's not going to be a lot left to give the Americans. That's the last official comment we've had from the government on this, aside from some reworkings of that in press statements. Now, we've got a story today out of Washington saying that, with an unnamed official saying, no, you're not supposed to take out debt expenses. You're not supposed to shrink the toll proceeds to a minimal level and not give us much. That's where it stands. PMO's not saying anything. I guess Mr. Carney speaks to reporters tomorrow. Maybe we'll get more certainty tomorrow.
0: Do you think there runs a risk of, you know, Trump once again being like, nope, this thing isn't opening? Like, it doesn't seem super solid.
2: Yeah, and I think Mr. Carney might regret what he said on Sunday, where he sort of said there's not going to be a lot left to give them. Yes, that's absolutely the problem.
0: And just sort of final question for you, like, what is the significance of this thing actually opening, though? Like, it is pretty meaningful economically.
2: Yeah, it gives us another crossing in the most important trade corridor in the country, and it gives us a backup in case something happens with the main bridge, which, of course, is 96 years old and hasn't really been updated.
0: Okay, thanks, Steve. Appreciate it. Steve Chase is, of course, a senior parliamentary reporter for the Globe and Mail. Go read his story today. It's a very interesting account of the things we have heard and haven't heard from the federal government and the prime minister in particular when it comes to what they actually agreed to. And like Steve said, we do anticipate we'll hear from the prime minister tomorrow, and he will likely very much be asked about this. We'll share with you whatever we hear from him and from the federal government so that we can get some transparency on all of this, because it is a big deal. In particular to the economy more largely here in Canada, but also I know to many of our listeners in Windsor, our colleagues over at our station there cover this so well, but it is a big deal economically to Windsor and the thoroughfare between Windsor and Detroit. So we'll await further details. We'll take a quick commercial break. On the other end of that break, we're going to take a deeper dive in our weekly explainer into data centers. I keep hearing a lot of you text in about them, lots of concerns. Government, the provincial government in Alberta, really saying it's necessary to...
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0: It's 10 minutes before the top of the hour. We're talking a lot about artificial intelligence lately and the data centers that will power this onslaught of AI. There's a brand new deal that Meta just announced to build one in Alberta, but there's also a lot of various jurisdictions, states in the United States and then cities here in Canada that are looking at the possibility of kind of banning them, of putting a moratorium on them, at least where their city or their state is concerned. It just happened in New York. Hamilton City Council is set to vote on that today. Burlington, Mississauga, and Vancouver are all expected to debate similar proposals this month. So I thought it was worth doing an explainer on just that, these AI data centers, and that's exactly what we're going to do.
23: Explain this.
24: The explainer.
0: The best person for the job, of course, the one, the only, Jeremy Harris. He is the co-founder of Gladstone AI, an AI national security company. Hi, Jeremy. Welcome back to the program.
1: Hi, Vashi. Thanks so much for having me.
0: Happy to talk to you again, this time on a kind of different subject, but one that's really heating up, I feel like, kind of the public consciousness right now. What can we start at the very beginning? Like, what is a data center?
1: Yeah, a data center is a massive facility. And just for scale, right, the data centers we're building right now, they contain all of the computing, essentially all the computers that allow you to build these powerful new AI systems, the ChatGPTs of the world, Anthropic and Google have their own AI models, as they're called. These things are trained, essentially built by the computers that hum away in these massive buildings. Now, when we say massive, we're talking about campuses that consume gigawatts of power. 1 gigawatt is the power consumption of 1 million homes. So you're talking about, so some of these big new builds, like the power consumptions of a pretty big city just being stamped out all across the United States and now increasingly in Canada.
0: So what do we know about the projected need for them? Because to my mind, obviously, you know, the advent of AI is here, but it seems really like nebulous, at least from what I can ascertain, to try and determine exactly to what degree it is going to be utilized. So what do we know for sure about the need for these?
1: Yeah, so, you know, it's funny, the data centers that we're building today are only going to come online roughly 18 months from now. It takes about 18 months to build a data center. And so when you think about, is there a bubble? Are we building for real demand? Well, the bets that we're making, when you see headlines of $100 billion here, $200 billion there for data centers, that those billions are going to pay for anticipated demand 18 months down the line. And so if you want to know if we're in a bubble today, what you do is you look back 18 months and you ask yourself the question, how much was Google, was OpenAI, was Anthropic spending on data centers back then, and how much are they making today? And on that basis, Anthropic, we can talk about, for example, they are right now, by all accounts, the leading lab. They just overtook OpenAI in private market valuations, almost a $1 trillion company now. And they just posted their first profitable quarter. So in other words, if you were predicting 18 months ago, and many people did, that this was a bubble, they were overspending. You know, at that time, they were spending tens of billions of dollars. It was, you know, like on the scale of the Apollo moon landing every year. People were rightly looking at this saying, this sounds crazy. How can there possibly be the demand? And yet, fast forward to today, and we're seeing actual profitability. So that's a fundamental difference from previous boom-bust cycles, you know, dot-com and so on. And it's based on a theory that seems to be holding, at least so far, that the demand for intelligence, for something that can automate potentially a large fraction, maybe all white-collar labor at some point in the next, you know, call it 2 years, 3 years, 5 years. It seems to be a live possibility right now, and that's what's being priced in. So the economics actually are playing out kind of the way the bulls expected. Things can change, but so far, all people are doing is looking at trend lines and saying, well, look, this held across, you know, 3-4 different zeros in our numbers, so let's just add another zero and like keep on going. And that's sort of what's motivating right now this next phase of the build out. Like, this is accounting for most of U.S. GDP growth at this point, right? These build outs. Right. So this is like a massive deal. It's becoming the dominant driver of U.S. productivity.
0: So there's a big debate about the physical structures of these things, and communities are kind of voicing their concern through different means, everything from, you know, city councils taking votes to online voices of protest. Like, in your view, based on what you know about the science, like, what criticisms are valid and which aren't?
1: Yeah, it's a really complex space, and the short answer here is everybody has valid points across the board. Anybody who tells you, for example, that pollution is not an issue, it absolutely is an issue, right? I mean, especially you look at some of these data centers, they've got on-site diesel generators, gas turbines, you're pumping out a lot of pollutants. Noise pollution is a huge, huge issue. You look at the diesel generators, some of the cooling fans, all these things, they produce this kind of steady, frustrating hum above sort of 96 decibels, so above the 85 decibel hearing harm threshold. So this is serious stuff. Water consumption issues are overblown. The math just does not work out. There's been a big move to try to, you know, stigmatize the water consumption of these facilities. When you really dig into it, there are blips here and there, but the overall picture is it's a pretty minor consumption pattern on the water side. One of the key things, though, that people aren't typically paying as much attention to is the security picture. Mm-hmm. So, look, I mean, Mythos is this now kind of semi-famous AI model that Anthropic built. They told the U.S. government, hey, look, we think this is a weapon of mass destruction-grade cyber weapon. And the U.S. government basically agreed. They locked it down. They prevented Anthropic from releasing it in really any form for a long time. This is a big debate in the States. The reality is, if you now have, functionally, weapons of mass destruction like this being built in data centers that are built with commercial-grade security, not at all accounting for, you know, what will Russia, what will China be doing to try to steal the IP, to try to sabotage these facilities, that's a massive gap. To say nothing of, you know, risk of loss of control of these systems, which sounds like science fiction, but increasingly is looking like a pretty grounded set of concerns. So, you know, these concerns span a whole range of issues. It is also true that the Chinese Communist Party has been funding a lot of the data center protests that have been happening, mm-hmm. though they are on solid footing. They have reason to have the concerns that they have. And so it's just complicated. Like, this is not an easy picture to resolve either way.
0: I've just got about 45 seconds, and I wanted to ask you about sort of the pitch from the Canadian government to, you know, have the, as much of this be sovereign as possible. How challenging will that be?
1: Yeah, so real sovereignty, unfortunately, is just impossible, right? Canada does not have the capital base to fund $100 billion of data center infrastructure. You look at all the announcements from the government, they're all in the hundreds of millions of dollars, which is like, it's cute, but it's off by about 2, 3, or 4 zeros, depending on how you look at it. So realistically, our leverage is going to come from coming up with deals with the U.S. hyperscaler companies that do have the capital and telling, look, you want to build in Alberta, for example, you're going to have to do it on our terms. You're going to have to adhere to sort of Canadian specified security standards, for example, or Canadian, certain Canadian policies. That gives us a real lever. We're just not using that right now. And that to me seems like a pretty big gap.
0: Okay, I'll leave it on that note. Thanks so much, Jeremy. A pleasure to talk to you as always.
1: Thanks so much, Ashley.
0: All right, that is Jeremy Harris, an expert in artificial intelligence and in particular the co-founder of Gladstone AI, an AI national security company. Love to get your thoughts on these data centers. Do you think they're necessary? Are you concerned about some of the environmental impacts? What do you think about the debate happening in city council and things like that? 71010 is the number to text. Or
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24: From the National Newsroom of the Canadian Press, I'm Lisa Laporte. U.S. President Donald Trump is threatening to increase tariffs on Canada due to smoke from wildfires in Ontario blanketing parts of the United States.
25: Trump says in a social media post that he's holding Canada responsible for not properly maintaining forested areas. He says he'll call Prime Minister Mark Carney to discuss the issue. Trump says Canada's forest management is leaving the U.S. with unnecessary pollution and poor air quality that he says is, quote, totally unacceptable. Wildfires are ripping through northwestern Ontario, forcing residents in several First Nations communities to evacuate. One remote community has been destroyed, with residents forced to flee in small boats. Kelly Malone, The Canadian Press, Washington.
4: Leaders of Ontario's Collins First Nations say their community has been left behind after a wildfire destroyed the remote settlement and forced residents to flee by boat. The community says it struggled to access federal support because it's still seeking official recognition under the Indian Act despite decades of lobbying. Two people are dead in northern Saskatchewan after a bear attack in the area of McTavish Lake. This comes after a contractor at a uranium exploration camp in the northern part of the province was killed in an attack 2 months ago. Federal officials say there have been no outbreaks of the diarrhea-causing parasite Cyclospora in Canada.
5: Iceberg lettuce from Mexico, served at Taco Bell restaurants in five U.S. states, has been identified as a source of the outbreak. Canadian officials say the lettuce implicated in the American outbreak has not been distributed in Canada. The Canadian Food Inspection Agency says it's monitoring the U.S. situation and is in contact with the U.S. Food and Drug Administration. The Public Health Agency of Canada says it's not investigating any outbreaks here, but there is typically an increase in Cyclospora infections in the spring and summer linked to imported fruits and vegetables. Jason White, The Canadian Press.
4: And Irish actress Brenda Fricker has died.
6: Brenda Fricker was the first Irish woman to win an Academy Award, with the Best Supporting Actress Oscar playing a determined mother opposite Daniel Day-Lewis in the 1989 movie My Left Foot.
7: I have to go away, Christy. To hospital. Don't worry, Sheila's going to look after you when I'm gone.
6: Her agent says she died Thursday night in Dublin after a period of ill health. Fricker appeared in more than 90 films and TV shows and was probably best known to American audiences as the Pigeon Lady, a homeless woman who befriends Macaulay Culkin's character in Central Park in Home Alone 2.
8: Kevin! Merry Christmas!
6: Ireland's Deputy Prime Minister Simon Harris says the country has lost a national treasure. Brenda Fricker died at age 81. I'm Jennifer King.
4: This is the Canadian Press. In sports, the Chicago White Sox extended their win streak to 4 after beating the Toronto Blue Jays 12-4 in the major leagues. The Calgary Stampeders host the Montreal Alouettes tomorrow in a rematch of last week's game that the Als won 37-30 in Montreal. Calgary's 166 points scored over its last four games are the most since 2016, but the Stampeders went 2-2 in that span. Calgary receiver Jalen Philpott says the Stamps have to be ready for another high-scoring game.
9: In the past, you know, it used to be score 30 points and it gives you a great chance to win. We've done that pretty much every game, so it just means we got to do more.
4: Jalen's twin brother Tyson scored a first-quarter touchdown and totaled 132 receiving yards for the Alouettes last week. And in WNBA action, the Atlanta Dream beat the Toronto Tempo 111-92. From the Canadian Press, I'm Lisa Laporte.
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10: Here's a look at your forecast. Cloudy skies today with a 70% chance of showers or thunderstorms. Some local smoke expected in the morning with a high reaching 24. It's going to feel more like 35, though, with the humidex. Some clouds hanging around tonight with a chance of more showers in the evening with a risk of a thunderstorm. Smoky conditions expected late into the evening and overnight as temps go down to a low of 17. Sunshine returns tomorrow as skies begin to clear up with a cooler high of 22. And Monday, clouds return with a high of 23.
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0: Last time the Bank of Canada's governor decided to hold the line, the last announcement that they made where they also held the line. Here is Tiff Macklem saying, you know, these are the three primary messages the governor of the Bank of Canada has about the decision to hold the interest rate.
14: First, after stalling over the past year, economic growth looks to have resumed in Canada. While U.S. trade policy continues to be a headwind, consumers have been resilient and businesses are adapting. Second, inflation in Canada is poised to ease, provided global oil prices decline from elevated levels. And third, uncertainty remains high. The conflict in the Middle East has re-escalated in recent days, and trade discussions with the United States remain ongoing.
0: So there's a whole lot of uncertainty on a whole lot of fronts. On the inflation front, so how much things cost, how fast prices are going up. Tiff Macklem, the governor of the Bank of Canada, whom you just heard, when he was making that announcement to hold the line on the key lending rate, talked a little bit about the bank's outlook for inflation.
14: Inflation is expected to stay elevated in June and then ease gradually in the coming months, returning to the 2% target in early 2027. I do want to underline that this forecast is highly dependent on the path for global oil prices and gasoline prices. It assumes oil prices come down and stabilize between $70 to $75 US per barrel.
0: Well, you can't assume that, and I'm going to get to it in a second, but things are very uncertain when it comes to the price of oil, and in fact, that is not happening. The price is not going down. So that points to kind of the instability more largely that Macklem and the bank is dealing with. That's the governor of the Bank of Canada, Tiff Macklem. He also said, and this is something I think all of us are listening very closely to, that the possibility of future rate hikes is not off the table depending on what happens with this war.
14: I mean, let's be frank. The situation in the Middle East remains very volatile. It looks like it's a long way from being resolved. And so, yes, if oil prices go higher and they remain higher, there may well still be a need for consecutive hikes.
0: Consecutive hikes. So that is the governor of the Bank of Canada, Tiff Macklem, which leads me right into the possibility of what's going on with the United States and Iran and the possibility of increases, further increases in the price of oil. The U.S. has reimposed a naval blockade on Iran, plus intensified its airstrike campaign in retaliation for Iran's attacks on ships that are trying to pass through the Strait of Hormuz. Iranian officials say that the American strikes hit an Iranian army barracks and they killed at least seven troops and wounded more than 260 people across the country. But this back and forth in the renewal of the fighting has certainly had a salient impact on the price of oil. So the price of West Texas Intermediate, the U.S. benchmark, hit $80 earlier today for the first time since mid-June. In an interview on Fox News, U.S. President Donald Trump says that the strikes are going to continue until Iran agrees to more negotiations on a permanent ceasefire.
15: We're going to hit them very hard tonight. We're going to hit them very hard tomorrow night. We're going to hit them very hard the night after. And then next week it gets really bad for them because next week comes the power plants. Next week comes the bridges. We're going to knock out all their power plants. We're going to knock out all their bridges unless they get to the table and negotiate.
0: So take it all with a grain of salt, obviously, because sometimes what the president says he's going to do, particularly with this war, though more largely with other subjects as well, is not actually something that materializes. But what we do know is that there's no way to predict what's going on with the Middle East, and therefore there is a big impact economically and in particular on the price of gas. So we're going to talk about all of that with the one and only Frances Donald coming up. She's the chief economist at the Royal Bank of Canada. We'll also ask her about Governor Macklem's prediction that there, you know, could be further hikes, or that those hikes are not off the table, because I know that's of great interest to all of us. So Frances will join us live at 20 minutes past the top of the hour. Right now, as promised, I do want to get to our weather, because I don't know if your phone is like mine. It's blowing up today with lots of people sending pictures of how crazy the sky looks in certain parts of, in particular, the province of Ontario, but Quebec as well. Doug Gillum is a senior meteorologist with the Weather Network, and he has generously lent us some more of his time today. Hey, Doug, good to have you back.
1: Thanks, my pleasure. Good afternoon.
0: So let's talk a little bit, if we could, about air quality first, because we've got Windsor and Toronto with orange air quality warnings right now. Toronto's air quality, according to IQ Air, is the worst in the world right now. What's happening?
1: Yeah, I mean, when you have a heat wave, you often do, with the sinking air, get a buildup of pollution that's generated locally. But in this case, it's so exacerbated by the smoke from the wildfires, especially across northwestern Ontario. Those fires were smoldering, and then when temperatures soared to the upper 30s to near 40 with windy conditions on Monday, just a line of fires erupted. And now the smoke plume is spreading across the Great Lakes region into southern Ontario, also into Quebec and into the northeastern U.S. And typically, when we get relief from the heat, we also get relief from the poor air quality. But because the fires are to our northwest, when the winds turn to the northwest and bring in what typically would be cleaner, cooler, drier air, it's cooler and drier, but it's not, you know, we're definitely dealing with some very serious air quality issues with the fires, especially northwest of Lake Superior.
0: And what are the conditions like for those fires in particular? Like, what are we looking at about the propensity of those conditions to, like, keep the fires going, or to make it worse or make it better?
1: Well, once fires get going, it becomes extremely difficult, even if weather conditions become better, for those to go out. I mean, we're seeing some cooler conditions, but we still have some windy conditions, and it's still pretty dry there. We will see some thunderstorms, showers and thunderstorms later Friday and again into next week. The problem is, again, you don't just need some rain. You need a tremendous amount of rain to put out some of these fires. And again, anytime you get thunderstorms, you've got the risk that you could set new fires because conditions have become quite dry across that region. So very difficult to forecast future wildfire behavior, but we do know from experience, I'm afraid that this is going to be on again, off again issue for many areas for quite some time. Again, that region will get some rain in the next week. It's probably not enough, and anytime that region dries out again and the heat builds again, we'll continue to see the smoke plumes spreading way beyond the region impacted by the fires.
0: And so do you think it's safe to say that these air quality issues might be persistent for a little bit?
1: Yes. I mean, we do think there'll be some improvement on Friday into the weekend as the flow turns even a bit more northerly. That will shift the smoke plume more into many areas south of the border and to the west of, of the Windsor. To the west of the Windsor area. But as wind directions change in the weeks to come, you know, there certainly will be times where the air quality will be better. But I don't think we're going to end the on-again, off-again concerns, maybe until even the end of summer. Again, it doesn't mean every day is going to be that way. It certainly won't be. The plume will move around. But the second half of July will be dominated by a cooler air mass. And normally that would be good news for southern Ontario and southern Quebec. But many areas will still be dealing with the smoke even as the temperatures come down.
0: I'll leave it there.
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0: It's 20 minutes past the top of the hour. This morning, the Bank of Canada announced that they will hold their key lending rate at 2.25%. Tiff Macklem is the governor of the Bank of Canada, and here's how he describes why he made that call.
14: First, after stalling over the past year, economic growth looks to have resumed in Canada. While U.S. trade policy continues to be a headwind, consumers have been resilient and businesses are adapting. Second, inflation in Canada is poised to ease, provided global oil prices decline from elevated levels. And third, uncertainty remains high. The conflict in the Middle East has re-escalated in recent days, and trade discussions with the United States remain ongoing.
0: That's the governor of the Bank of Canada, Tiff Macklem. Frances Donald is chief economist at the Royal Bank of Canada, RBC, and she's with us live on the line right now. Hi, Frances. Welcome back to the show. Thanks for making the time.
5: Good morning. Happy Bank of Canada Day.
0: Happy Bank of Canada Day to all who celebrate. I wanted to start off there on what we just heard from the governor, which is kind of like a lot of what ifs that still exist in the economy and more largely in society right now. Is the holding the line decision the safest bet because of that?
5: Well, safe, but also right, because the economy is not doing great, but it's moving in a better direction, and most underlying measures of inflation are around 2%. And that says, well, there's not a need to make any adjustments, and that the current policy is probably the right one insofar as much monetary policy can help or hurt an economy. What's interesting, though, is that the emphasis on uncertainty was a little bit less this time than back in April. In April, the Bank of Canada really clinical scenarios-based, carefully mapping out a range of outcomes and what they might do where. Today was a bit of a return to that old-fashioned Bank of Canada we love, principles-based, describing the base case to soft but improving underlying inflation where it's supposed to be. So the Bank of Canada taking a bit of a breather on these big risks on the horizon. And while they didn't do much today, I don't know that we should interpret that as lack of conviction. They had a lot of conviction. It was just that the conviction is this is the current rate and we should keep it where it is.
0: How much of the, like, less of a five-alarm fire on uncertainty is due to the fact that that deadline came and went and CUSMA remains intact? Like, yes, we'll go to an annual review system, but it's not like Trump said, I'm withdrawing from the deal.
5: Well, maybe we've gone from a five-alarm fire to a one-alarm fire, which is to say that there are still risks. And the problem for the Bank of Canada is that there have been two very big risks, and actually not just a problem for the Bank of Canada, but Canadians across the entire country. On one hand, of course, CUSMA and the U.S.-Canada trade relationship. And I would say that the structural impact of deterioration in the trade relationship, more important than just the binary CUSMA outcome, that can be deflationary. If businesses stall investment or they're waiting for more clarity or they're just generally not feeling great about the business environment, that weighs on growth and ultimately inflation. But against that was a very different type of uncertainty, which is energy prices, the war in the Middle East, which puts upside pressure on inflation, first through energy, what the Bank of Canada likes to look through, but then it can sort of permeate into everything from food to clothes to toys to travel expenses. And so if energy prices had stayed high or they go back in that direction, you kind of get this offsetting shock. And the two of them together created a bit of a dilemma for the Bank of Canada. Which way should they lean and why? What's really interesting, and it's got to be a great relief for the Canadian Central Bank, is that now, as we come through about midway through July, both those risks are still there, but both of them have kind of softened in. So still very present. We heard from Governor Macklem and Senior Deputy Governor Carolyn Rogers today. They're still thinking about these things, but they maybe don't have such a big pit in their stomach about how impactful they will be.
0: Could you also expand on the first part of what you were talking about there and what the governor mentioned as well, which is like the picture when it comes to economic growth? Because you're always really great at sort of understanding and verbalizing like that a lot of different parts of the economy or different parts of the country feel that growth picture or lack thereof in a very different way. And I feel like it's one of those things where we get these numbers right now that show, like, again, not a five alarm fire, but nobody necessarily feels like we are firing on all cylinders. Like, what, in layman's terms, like, what do we need to understand about how the economy is growing or isn't right now, or the health of it overall?
5: That's true. And the Bank of Canada and RBC Economics, we have actually the same forecast for growth for 2027, which is 0.7 percentage points. Actually, that's not great. Maybe we get a participation ribbon, but we're not podiuming with that one. It's very weak growth. It's being pulled down by deterioration in we have no population growth. In fact, it's negative, and we don't really have any engines of growth moving forward. But if you look across the country, you'll see that Alberta will grow at four times the rate of Ontario. The fastest growing province in Canada is going to be Newfoundland this year. Ontario and Quebec are going to grow below the national average. And the challenge for the Bank of Canada is that it has one policy tool for the entire country uniformly. We talked about those two big risks to the economy, higher energy prices and then trade with the United States moving in opposite directions. It also creates more regionality across the country. Higher oil prices tend to help Alberta. The weight of the U.S. Canada trade relationship deteriorating tends to weigh more disproportionately on Ontario and to a certain extent Quebec. So that regionalization is challenging for the BOC, which is why they try to target this headline inflation for everybody. And underlying the surface, I'm sure there was a lot of Canadians who felt really frustrated to hear Governor Macklem say the economy is going to be okay and moving forward, because most surveys in Canada, no matter which one you look at, say somewhere between a third to two-thirds of Canadians believe we're in or on the precipice of a recession. And that's because the cost of living is really high and isn't going backwards. So different folks, depending on their income groups, their wealth groups, their regions, are filling the economy really differently. And the BOC's mandate is to try to create an average for everyone, but it's very common when you create an average for all of Canada for no one to feel like they're represented in that base case outlook.
0: You mentioned also the contributions of population decline versus growth. And we don't really actually talk about it like you do, but we don't when we're having this economic discussion in a political sense. You know, the immigration policy of this country has drastically changed over the last year to 18 months. What does declining population levels mean for growth, like not in just the immediacy, but like more long term?
5: It creates a variety of short-term implications in how we read an economy. And some of them have to do with the job market. So, for example, when we had 3% population growth in 2022, 2023, we had to create 60,000 to 70,000 jobs just to make sure that the people who were coming in who wanted jobs would have them. Now, for the past three quarters, we've had folks exiting Canada. The population has been declining. So we don't have to create the same amount of jobs because there aren't people to fill them to the same extent. We can actually lose, by our count, up to 10,000 jobs a month and it not impact the unemployment rate. Just think, if you're having a party, you invite 10 people, you need 10 chairs. If people start leaving the party, you can take chairs away, and that's what's happening with the job market. But it's also very meaningful to growth. If you have a pizza shop, you usually get 10 customers. Now you have 13 customers. It's going to make it look like you're selling more pizzas. That's not each individual person buying more pizzas. It's more customers. And it's the same thing with population. As population was growing for the past several years at unprecedented rates, it was easy for our economy to look better, just more customers within its walls. Now that it's shrinking, we can't grow as quickly. Does that mean the economy is worse off or better off? Well, economists like to use per capita growth to explain what each individual person is buying at the pizza shop instead of how many pizzas are being sold outright. But the math makes it more difficult to create something like a booming economy. Now, by 2027, 2028, we may have population growth coming back online. We'll have to see what the population policies look like, and we'll get a calibration. But in the meantime, it makes it real hard to compare things like GDP or job growth to where we were 2 years ago. That's only going to resolve when we get stabilization in immigration policies and some visibility on it.
0: I'll leave it on that note. Thanks for your analysis, Frances. Appreciate it as always.
5: Thanks for having me.
0: Thank you. Frances Donald is the chief economist at RBC. We're going to take a quick commercial break. On the other end of that break, the plot is thickening when it comes to the Gordie Howe Bridge. It seems like the story from the Prime Minister's office versus the White House is not the same story about what both sides actually agreed to. And there's little transparency, actually, from either side as well. Nobody is showing us the agreement or detailing what they agreed to. And all they'll say, there's a bit of conflict in what they will say, basically, between the...
6: Here's a look at your forecast. Cloudy skies today with a 70% chance of showers or thunderstorms. Some local smog expected in the morning with a high reaching 24. It's going to feel more like 35, though, with the humidex. Some clouds hanging around tonight with a chance of more showers in the evening with the risk of a thunderstorm. Smoking conditions expected late into the evening and overnight as temps go down to a low of 17. Sunshine returns tomorrow as skies begin to clear up with a cooler high of 22. And Monday, clouds return with a high of 23.
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11: Before the top of the hour, I am your host, Vashi Capellas, coming to you this afternoon from a very hazy nation's capital in Ottawa. There's a very interesting story that has been developing over the last number of weeks involving the White House and the federal government here, the Prime Minister's office, and that is around this Gordie Howe bridge. We've talked about it extensively on this show. Donald Trump, a number of months ago, basically said that he didn't like the deal or didn't want the bridge to open, and it was on the cusp of opening. I should say at the time, the deal struck by the Canadian government and the state of Michigan. He felt that America did not get its fair share. The deal was, and it's kind of confounding because Canada paid all of the cost, but Canada basically builds the bridge, pays the cost even of constructing facilities on the American side. And through the course of the bridge's life, like, will be paid back those costs. And then after that, the revenue from the tolls will be split. So Trump didn't like that. There's a lot of reporting from the New York Times that showed the owners of the competing bridge, a family that had never wanted the Gordie Howe Bridge to be built, had been meeting with powerful people in the Trump administration like Howard Lutnick and had, according to the New York Times, contributed to these super PACs, one of these super PACs funding Trump and supporting Trump to the tune of $1 million not long before they were able to secure that meeting with Howard Lutnick. In any event, the bridge was supposed to open and have sort of a soft opening. It didn't. Trump basically wouldn't allow it to. And we haven't heard a lot from either side since then, just that they were, you know,

0: engaged in discussions. So a few weeks later, we find out that the bridge will in fact open and that some sort of deal has been struck between the federal government here and the White House that we don't really have clarity on the details of. So basically, no one official from the Canadian government is saying, here is the deal, here's what we worked out, here's everything you need to know, and putting their name to it. These quote-unquote government sources are coming forward and saying that, you know, for 15 years, Canada will send 50% of the profits from the tolls to an economic development fund that seems to be to the benefit of the U.S., that we don't understand what the fund will be used for or how it will work or anything like that. Now, the Prime Minister did an interview with my colleague, Tara Nelson, over at CTV Calgary in Stampede over the weekend, and he kind of downplayed the cost of this to Canada. Have a listen.
1: The word net does a lot of work in this. We are sharing after Canada is paid back. So we get the revenues, then the servicing of the cost of the bridge and paying the debt of the bridge, and then what's left over, there's a split of that for 15 years. And the U.S. money is invested back in economic development in the region, the U.S. side of the region, obviously, which is going to help drive more traffic. So look, it's a good deal for Canada.
0: So that's what the Prime Minister says, but I do think it's important to note that's his characterization, and he may be able to substantiate it, but we don't have any detail. We just sort of know from these anonymous government sources that are, you know, calling reporters to say, oh, it's the net profits. I'm not sure how that really differs from what was set up before, because I guess it wasn't going to happen over the first 15 years. Like, all the costs were supposed to go to Canada to cover how much it cost to build the thing. I don't really understand the terms, and it's difficult, like, to figure them out because nobody is showing us the deal or even, again, outside of that comment from the Prime Minister, like publicly putting their name to any details that they've arrived at. Now, Bloomberg, just moments ago, Brian Platt, good friend of the show, Josh Wingrove, another good friend of this show, published a piece saying that the U.S. and Canada are now presenting different accounts of this profit-sharing deal that the Prime Minister and the President agreed to, that is supposed to, you know, get this bridge to open later this month. So a U.S. official in particular is talking to Bloomberg and contradicting what you just heard from the Prime Minister and said that neither loan interest nor depreciation will be included in the calculation. So that view, according to Bloomberg, suggests fewer expenses to offset the revenue and therefore a larger share for the United States. Now, this official also, nobody likes to put their name to anything anymore, spoke on a condition that they not be identified discussing private matters. Now, the Bloomberg goes on to point out that there's no sign that discrepancy, sort of the different view of it, will jeopardize the bridge plan opening on July 27th. So that's just a few weeks away. The Prime Minister's spokesperson, Audrey Champeau, would not give Bloomberg a specific answer when she was asked to clarify whether debt service costs are deducted before the U.S. share of toll profits is calculated. Now, you may be asking, like, what does it matter? It's basically how this money is, like, dispersed. So the people will have to pay tolls. Trucks will have to pay tolls. How that money is dispersed between Canada and the United States is the nexus of the agreement between Canada and the United States. If we don't have clarity, if the U.S. says it's going to be more for them and Canada says it's going to be less for them, we don't have any of those details. Steve Chase is a senior reporter with the Ottawa Bureau of the Parliamentary Bureau for the Globe and Mail. And he wrote extensively about this today as well. And he's with us live in studio. Hey, Steve. Good to have you here. So can you figure out the details of this deal? Like, why is nobody telling us what's up?
2: I guess I have one suspicion is that the government feels that releasing the deal might expose the fact that it's not as good a deal for Mr. Trump as Mr. Trump says it is, which could prompt him to go try to force more concessions before the bridge opens.
0: What do we understand about the deal? Like, how is this going to work? What do you understand it to be?
2: Well, the deal since 2012 was Canada would be the only entity collecting tolls and use that money to pay back the $6.4 billion they spent building the bridge. And this was going to take anywhere between 36 to 50 years. There's been different estimates. So now after Mr. Trump held up the opening of the bridge. We've got a deal where we're supposed to share half the toll profits, profit being the key word, with them for 15 years. It's going to go into some kind of economic development fund, apparently for the benefit of the Americans. But the Mr. Carney complicated things. The Prime Minister complicated things on Sunday by saying, well, it's actually not very much we're going to be sharing with them because we're going to strip out operating expenses first and debt expenses. And so there's not going to be a lot left to give the Americans. That's the last official comment we've had from the government on this, aside from some reworkings of that in press statements. Now we've got a story today out of Washington saying that with an unnamed official saying, no, you're not supposed to take out debt expenses. You're not supposed to shrink the toll proceeds to a minimal level and not give us much. That's where it stands. PMO's not saying anything. I guess Mr. Carney speaks to reporters tomorrow. Maybe we'll get more certainty tomorrow.
0: Do you think there runs a risk of, you know, Trump once again being like, no, this thing isn't opening? Like, it doesn't seem super solid.
2: Yeah, and I think Mr. Carney might regret what he said on Sunday, where he sort of said there's not going to be a lot left to give them. Yes, that's absolutely the problem.
0: In just sort of final question for you, like, what is the significance of this thing actually opening, though? Like, it is pretty meaningful economically.
2: Yeah, it gives us another crossing in the most important trade corridor in the country, and it gives us a backup in case something happens with the main bridge, which, of course, is 96 years old and hasn't really been updated.
0: Okay, thanks, Steve. Appreciate it. Steve Chase is, of course, a senior parliamentary reporter for the Globe and Mail. Go read his story today. It's a very interesting account of the things we have heard and haven't heard from the federal government and the prime minister in particular when it comes to what they actually agreed to. And like Steve said, we do anticipate we'll hear from the prime minister tomorrow, and he will likely very much be asked about this. We'll share with you whatever we hear from him and from the federal government so that we can get some transparency on all of this, because it is a big deal. In particular to the economy more largely here in Canada, but also I know to many of our listeners in Windsor, our colleagues over at our station there cover this so well, but it is a big deal economically to Windsor and the thoroughfare between Windsor and Detroit. So we'll await further details. We'll take a quick commercial break. On the other end of that break, we're going to take a deeper dive in our weekly explainer into data centers. I keep hearing a lot of you text in about them, lots of concerns. Government, the provincial government in Alberta, really saying it's necessary to...
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0: It's 10 minutes before the top of the hour. We're talking a lot about artificial intelligence lately and the data centers that will power this onslaught of AI. There's a brand new deal that Meta just announced to build one in Alberta, but there's also a lot of various jurisdictions, states in the United States and in cities here in Canada that are looking at the possibility of kind of banning them, of putting a moratorium on them, at least where their city or their state is concerned. It just happened in New York. Hamilton City Council is set to vote on that today. Burlington, Mississauga, and Vancouver are all expected to debate similar proposals this month. So I thought it was worth doing an explainer on just that, these AI data centers, and that's exactly what we're going to do.
23: Explain this.
24: The explainer.
0: The best person for the job, of course, the one, the only, Jeremy Harris. He is the co-founder of Gladstone AI, an AI national security company. Hi, Jeremy. Welcome back to the program.
25: Hi, Vashi. Thanks so much for having me.
0: Happy to talk to you again, this time on a kind of different subject, but one that's really heating up, I feel like, in the public consciousness right now. Can we start at the very beginning? Like, what is a data center?
25: Yeah, a data center is a massive facility, and just for scale, right, the data centers we're building right now, they contain all of the computing, essentially all the computers that allow you to build these powerful new AI systems. The ChatGPTs of the world, Anthropic and Google have their own AI models, as they're called. These things are trained, essentially built by the computers that hum away in these massive buildings. Now, when we say massive, we're talking about campuses that consume gigawatts of power. 1 gigawatt is the power consumption of 1 million homes. So you're talking about, so some of these big new builds, like the power consumptions of a pretty big city just being stamped out all across the United States and now increasingly in Canada.
0: So what do we know about the projected need for them? Because to my mind, obviously, you know, the advent of AI is here, but it seems really like nebulous, at least from what I can ascertain, to try and determine exactly to what degree it is going to be utilized. So what do we know for sure about the need for these?
25: Yeah, so, you know, it's funny, the data centers that we're building today are only going to come online roughly 18 months from now. It takes about 18 months to build a data center. And so when you think about, is there a bubble? Are we building for real demand? Well, the bets that we're making, when you see headlines of $100 billion here, $200 billion there for data centers, that those billions are going to pay for anticipated demand 18 months down the line. And so if you want to know if we're in a bubble today, what you do is you look back 18 months and you ask yourself the question, how much was Google, was OpenAI, was Anthropic spending on data centers back then, and how much are they making today? And on that basis, Anthropic, we can talk about, for example, they are right now, by all accounts, the leading lab. They just overtook OpenAI in private market valuations, almost $1 trillion company now, and they just posted their first profitable quarter. So in other words, if you were predicting 18 months ago, and many people did, that this was a bubble, they were overspending. You know, at that time they were spending tens of billions of dollars. It was, you know, like on the scale of the Apollo moon landing every year. People were rightly looking at this saying, this sounds crazy. How can there possibly be the demand? And yet, fast forward to today, and we're seeing actual profitability. So that's a fundamental difference from previous boom-bust cycles, you know, dot-com and so on. And it's based on a theory that seems to be holding, at least so far, that the demand for intelligence, for something that can automate potentially a large fraction, maybe all white collar labor at some point in the next, you know, call it 2 years, 3 years, 5 years. It seems to be a live possibility right now, and that's what's being priced in. So the economics actually are playing out kind of the way the bulls expected. Things can change, but so far, all people are doing is looking at trend lines and saying, well, look, this held across, you know, 3-4 different zeros in our numbers. So let's just add another zero and like keep on going. And that's sort of what's motivating right now this next phase of the build out. Like, this is accounting for most of U.S. GDP growth at this point, right? These build outs. So this is like a massive deal. It's becoming the dominant driver of U.S. productivity.
0: So there's a big debate about the physical structures of these things, and communities are kind of voicing their concern through different means, everything from, you know, city councils taking votes to online voices of protest. Like, in your view, based on what you know about the science, like, what criticisms are valid and which aren't?
25: Yeah, it's a really complex space, and the short answer here is everybody has valid points across the board. Anybody who tells you, for example, that pollution is not an issue, it absolutely is an issue, right? I mean, especially you look at some of these data centers, they've got on-site diesel generators, gas turbines, you're pumping out a lot of pollutants. Noise pollution is a huge, huge issue. You look at the diesel generators, some of the cooling fans, all these things, they produce this kind of steady, frustrating hum above sort of 96 decibels, so above the 85 decibel hearing harm threshold. So this is serious stuff. Water consumption issues are overblown. The math just does not work out. There's been a big move to try to, you know, stigmatize the water consumption of these facilities. When you really dig into it, there are blips here and there, but the overall picture is it's a pretty minor consumption pattern on the water side. One of the key things, though, that people aren't typically paying as much attention to is the security picture. Mm-hmm. So, look, I mean, Mythos is this now kind of semi-famous AI model that Anthropic built. They told the U.S. government, hey, look, we think this is a weapon of mass destruction grade cyber weapon. And the U.S. government basically agreed. They locked it down. They prevented Anthropic from releasing it in really any form for a long time. This is this big debate in the States. The reality is, if you now have functionally weapons of mass destruction like this being built in data centers that are built with commercial grade security, not at all accounting for, you know, what will Russia, what will China be doing to try to steal the IPs, try to sabotage these facilities. That's a massive gap. To say nothing of, you know, risk of loss of control of these systems, which sounds like science fiction, but increasingly is looking like a pretty grounded set of concerns. So, you know, these concerns span a whole range of issues. It is also true that the Chinese Communist Party has been funding a lot of the data center protests that have been happening, mm-hmm. though they are on solid footing. They have reason to have the concerns that they have. And so it's just complicated. Like, this is not an easy picture to resolve either way.
0: I've just got about 45 seconds, and I wanted to ask you about sort of the pitch from the Canadian government to, you know, have as much of this be sovereign as possible. How challenging will that be?
25: Yeah, so real sovereignty, unfortunately, is just impossible, right? Canada does not have the capital base to fund $100 billion of data center infrastructure. You look at all the announcements from the government, they're all in the hundreds of millions of dollars, which is like, it's cute, but it's off by about 2, 3, or 4 zeros, depending on how you look at it. So realistically, our leverage is going to come from coming up with deals with the U.S. hyperscaler companies that do have the capital and telling them, look, you want to build in Alberta, for example, you're going to have to do it on our terms. You're going to have to adhere to sort of Canadian specified security standards, for example, or Canadian, certain Canadian policies. That gives us a real lever. We're just not using that right now. And that to me seems like a pretty big gap.
0: Okay, I'll leave it on that note. Thanks so much, Jeremy. A pleasure to talk to you as always.
25: Thanks so much, Ashley.
0: All right, that is Jeremy Harris, an expert in artificial intelligence and in particular the co-founder of Gladstone AI, an AI national security company. Love to get your thoughts on these data centers. Do you think they're necessary? Are you concerned about some of the environmental impacts? What do you think about the debate happening in city council and things like that? 71010 is the number to text. Or
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23: From the National Newsroom of the Canadian Press, I'm Lisa Laporte. Ontario Premier Doug Ford expressed frustration on Friday at criticism from some American lawmakers over wildfire smoke drifting south of the border from his province. Ford says he spoke with two U.S. governors about sharing resources to battle the blazes, while pointing out that Ontario water bombers were on standby during the devastating wildfires in California last year. Meantime, U.S. President Donald Trump is threatening Canada with higher tariffs because of the wildfire smoke. Federal authorities are looking into whether Canadian National Railway broke the law after a crew had to be evacuated from a train engulfed in flames in northwestern Ontario.
5: A Transport Canada spokesperson says the government is conducting follow-up oversight to determine if CN failed to comply with rules under the Railway Safety Act. A video shared on social media showed a curtain of orange-red flames closing in on the train near Armstrong, Ontario. A trade union for more than 10,000 rail workers says the crew had to be treated for smoke inhalation, and it's calling on CN to stop operating through active wildfire zones. Diana Mussina, The Canadian Press.
6: Two people are dead in northern Saskatchewan after a bear attack in the area of McTavish Lake. A lawyer for billionaire businessman Frank Stronach says a judge has declared a mistrial on his sexual assault conviction.
7: Frank Stronach was convicted last month of two charges, sexual assault and the historical offense of indecent assault, both related to two complainants in a trial involving decades-old allegations. Lawyer Leora Shemesh says the mistrial on the sexual assault conviction was granted after she presented emails in court from the woman's lawyer in a separate civil complaint that she alleges were inconsistent with testimony in the criminal trial. Shemesh calls the decision to declare a mistrial after a conviction incredibly rare. Jason White, The Canadian Press, Toronto.
6: The U.S. Centers for Disease Control and Food and Drug Administration are warning Americans not to eat shredded iceberg lettuce served at Taco Bell locations in Indiana, Kentucky, Michigan, Ohio, and West Virginia. This after an investigation linked a cyclosporiasis outbreak to a supplier for Taylor Farms. Here's ABC's Elizabeth Schultz.
8: The FDA's investigation leading to an independent farm in Mexico. The supplier, Taylor Farms, one of the nation's largest producers of fresh vegetables, telling ABC News they are voluntarily removing all iceberg lettuce sourced from central Mexico from the U.S. market, and that no other Taylor Fresh Foods products are impacted.
6: Meantime, Canadian officials say the outbreak has not spread north of the border. This is the Canadian Press. In sports, the Chicago White Sox clobbered the Toronto Blue Jays 12-4 in Major League Baseball action. The Edmonton Elks beat the BC Lions 19-17 Friday night. The Calgary Stampeders host the Montreal Alouettes Saturday in a rematch of last week's CFL game that the Als won 37-30 at home. Stamps head coach and general manager Dave Dickinson wants his defense to put more pressure on the Alouettes offense and quarterback Davis Alexander, who has yet to throw an interception this season.
9: I think it's going to be key if we can hopefully create some turnovers. They've been real solid and not giving any up, so I think if we could, you know, get some short fields, get some momentum, it also, turnovers create confidence.
6: Calgary's quarterback, Vernon Adams Jr., also hasn't thrown an interception yet this season. And the Atlanta Dream beat the Toronto Tempo 111-92 in WNBA action. From the Canadian Press, I'm Lisa Laporte.
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10: Here's a look at your forecast. Cloudy skies today with a 70% chance of showers or thunderstorms. Some local smoke expected in the morning with a high reaching 24. It's going to feel more like 35, though, with the humidex. Some clouds hanging around tonight with a chance of more showers in the evening with a risk of a thunderstorm. Smoking conditions expected late into the evening and overnight as temps go down to a low of 17. Sunshine returns tomorrow as skies begin to clear up with a cooler high of 22. And Monday, clouds return with a high of 23.
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12: Joining us to talk about that and other medical stories of the week is Dr. Mitch Schulman. Good morning, Dr. Mitch.
13: Good morning to you. I hope everyone is having a great start to the day. And be careful that air quality is really important. You want to minimize your exposure to what's been coming into the air systems now from the wildfires. There are all sorts of dangerous compounds, but the real danger are those very teeny tiny particles that you can't even see or maybe you can barely see. And if you breathe them into your lungs, they can cause inflammation and all sorts of problems. And so try and avoid peak times when they report that the air quality is at its worst. This may be a moment to bring out, remember those N95 and those other masks that we were wearing a certain time ago? They aren't the best. They aren't the optimum, but they are certainly better than nothing, and they're available to people. And so if you need to be out and the air quality is really, really bad, you want to protect your lungs, you don't want to bring this stuff into your lungs, wear those masks, the regular ones or the N95s, so those particles get trapped before they get into your lungs and trigger inflammation and all sorts of health complications.
12: Can one day do it, Dr. Mitch, like just being outside, you know, running from your car to the store and that kind of thing? Is that dangerous?
13: Yeah, if you limit your exposure, you should be okay. But if you're going to be stuck outdoors, let's say, you know, you have to travel by bus or something like that, and you're standing waiting for the bus and all of that, those are situations where you are going to be exposed, and you want to be careful. But a short exposure, limited in time, certainly it's always better if you can to protect your airways at all times, but in those circumstances, the risk is obviously a lot less, a lot more reduced. But certainly these infinitely tiny particles are really do a number on your health. They get into the lungs, from the lungs they get into the bloodstream, they trigger inflammation. We know they increase your risk of a heart attack or stroke. People who have to be particularly careful are the very young, because one, they breathe faster, two, they breathe more air in, and three, they're developing their lungs, so obviously they're at more risk. The elderly, if they have underlying health issues, specifically if you have underlying heart or lung problems, and then anyone who's on medication that might immunocompromise them or have an underlying disease that might immunocompromise or affect their ability to function, and people with underlying, as I said, heart disease or lung disease. Be careful. Certainly a momentary exposure, I don't want you to panic. But if you're going to be out and around, try and minimize your exposure as much as possible.
12: And it's a little different, Dr. Mitch. You mentioned those peak times, and we think about peak times and the heat. Obviously, we know what time of day it is. But for this, it's a little different because it kind of goes by the wind, right?
13: Exactly. So you have to look at the air quality index. And obviously, sometimes you can just smell or taste it, right? But you can't always go by that. But certainly air quality is going to be a real issue. It's going to get worse and worse over time, because in spite of what a certain individual who will remain nameless might say, that there is no climate warming, there is. And we see it all around us. And the unfortunate end result of that are forests, areas of trees and all of that that are extremely, extremely at risk. And we've already seen, what, there are over 800 fires currently burning across Canada right now, over 2 million hectares of land already up in flames. And that's going to be the situation for the foreseeable future. So we have to adapt and try and protect ourselves, because we know it's not a one-off. We had it last year, we're going to have it this year, and we'll probably have it for at least a couple of years coming.
12: We are out of the extreme heat that we had earlier this week, Dr. Mitch, but that was sort of the second stretch of those above 30 temperatures and those 40 degree humidexes. What do we need to know about medication? Because there can be some interactions between extreme heat and certain meds, right?
13: Yeah, almost any medication you're on could affect you in terms of your exposure to the heat. So if you're injecting yourself with insulin, for example, insulin has to be protected from the heat, has to be kept refrigerated. Your glucometer, the machine that's actually measuring your sugar levels, has to be protected from the heat. You cannot leave things, in the car in a glove compartment or somewhere like that. The high heat will destroy a lot of the things or affect them dramatically. In terms of medications, there are many medications you might be on for very legitimate reasons that you should not stop, but they will interfere with your body's ability to adapt to the heat. So, for example, beta blockers, things like metoprolol and bisoprolol, are medications that slow down the heart. Great when it comes to people who have a fast heart rate, great with people who have high blood pressure, but if your body can't react to the heat by turning up the pumping rate of your heart so that blood circulates and gets to the skin and can therefore radiate out the heat, you're going to have trouble coping. Many of the antidepressant medications, and specifically the SSRIs, medications such as escitalopram, trade name Ciprolex, or Zoloft, which is the trade name for sertraline, or Prozac, which is the trade name for fluoxetine, but many of these different medications, including the tricyclics like amitriptyline that you might be on, or Elavil is the trade name that you might be on for pain in the evening. But all these medications affect your body's ability to react to the heat. You might be on a medication to lower your blood pressure, such as an ACE inhibitor, things like Ramipril, which is Altace, or you might be on an ARB, another type of medication that blocks certain enzymes and therefore controls your blood pressure, works really well. Trade name would be Diovan, Valsartan. All these medications can, through their normal action, nothing nasty, nefarious, or evil, but they do affect your body's ability to cope with the heat, and you need to be aware of that. If you're unsure, first off, don't stop your medication. Avoid the heat, right? Duh. That's the more intelligent way of dealing with this. But if you're unsure, speak to your pharmacist. I'm on X, Y, and Z. Is it okay? Does it need to be stored specially and protected from the heat in terms of its storage? And two, will it affect my ability? Do I have to be a little bit more careful about the signs and symptoms of heat stroke, heat exhaustion, because I may be more affected? And then there are whole categories of medications that sensitize your skin, make you more likely to develop a sunburn. So certain antibiotics, for example, the fluoroquinolones like ciprofloxacin, very commonly used for urinary tract infections, may sensitize your skin, make you much more sensitive. Gee, I could go out like this before and I never got a sunburn. What happened? Sometimes it's your medication that does that. And then my favorite is something called margarita photodermatitis. As you're cutting up your limes to make your margaritas, the lime juice on your skin will interact with the ultraviolet A radiation and might trigger a really nasty rash.
12: No way!
13: So if you're preparing, if you're preparing margaritas, if you're cutting up your limes, make certain to wash your hands afterwards so the lime juice doesn't stay on your hands and give you this reaction. It's just the way the chemical in the lime juice interacts with the ultraviolet A radiation. So you wash your hands and you should be wearing sunblock anyway. But this is something, so if you develop a rip-roaring rash on your hands, it can be a very painful burn actually, with blisters. After you've been cutting up the limes to prepare for your margaritas, don't stop making your margaritas, but just take the right precautions. And the last thing I'll mention, and they say this every time, be careful about the amount of alcohol that you consume in the heat. Alcohol can make you a little bit fuzzier around the edges, so you're not taking proper precautions. It can affect your body by making you go to the bathroom to void a little bit more often and therefore dehydrate you. I personally think there's nothing nicer on a very hot day than a nice cold beer, but be careful about how it might affect you as you're dealing with the heat. The same thing with coffee, a nice coffee, delicious on a day like that's very hot and humid. But again, caffeine is a stimulant. It may get your heart beating a little bit faster than it really wants to. It may make you go to the bathroom to pee a little bit more than you really should. Not to say that you shouldn't enjoy these things. Enjoy. Summer is too short. But just, The whole idea is to make you informed, not to make you paranoid, and so you avoid all these things. I know that I can have my iced coffee, but I need to be careful to continue to drink enough liquid so I don't get the trouble. I want to have that ice cold beer, but instead of having one or two beers in a row, I'm going to have a drink of something like water in between to make sure that I'm stay well hydrated. I'm going to enjoy my limes for my margaritas, but I'm going to wash my hands after I cut them up. I'm going to make sure I've worn my sunblock on my hands and elsewhere so that they don't develop a reaction. So do enjoy. Just be careful.
12: Fascinating stuff. As always, Dr. Mitch, thanks for your time.
13: A pleasure. Have a great day.
12: You too. Dr. Mitch Shulman joining us to keep us safe when it comes to the heat and the air this morning.
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12: A year and a half or so, maybe a little bit less, we have talked a lot about the idea of removing American booze from our LCBO store shelves. A very popular move when the Premier of Ontario made this decision last year. Is it still the right thing to do? Joining us now, Professor of Operations Research at Brock University, Michael Armstrong. Good morning, Professor.
29: Good morning, Steph.
12: Always great to have you. Thanks for being here.
29: Well, thank you for inviting me.
12: Okay, so as I said, this was a very popular move. On the face of it, it seemed like the right thing to do. Canadians were very much, or Ontarians, we'll talk about it as it is this province, were very much behind Doug Ford on this move, and certainly not the only province to do it. But now, all these months later, we're finding out about the financial toll it actually takes to house all of the booze that was here on Canadian soil at the time. Tell us about that.
29: Okay, so going back about 18 months, in February, March 2025, Donald Trump started slapping tariffs on Canada despite our free trade agreement. So in response, all the premiers and territories did two things. They banned the import of new U.S. booze, and they took the existing products off the shelf. Now, at the time, they were probably thinking, you know, this is going to take a couple weeks. The diplomats will start to compromise. We'll just put the products back on the shelf. But, of course, that didn't turn out. So here we are 18 months later. So all the provinces except Alberta and Saskatchewan are still banning the imports, but everyone except Ontario to some degree has sold off their existing stock. They realized, you know, this is costing us money. So some of the provinces cleared it out by just selling it through restaurants and bars. Some of them put it back on the liquor store shelves, but maybe a discount. So Quebec still has some inventory. Ontario is the only one that has the whole amount. So we pulled $82 million worth of American alcoholic products off our LCBO shelves, and they had to put it somewhere. That's a lot of booze that is going to be sitting around. So they didn't have space. Normal warehouse, they went and leased extra space, and we found out this week that that arrangement has cost the LCBO, and therefore provincial taxpayers, about $8 million so far. Now, in addition to that, some of that alcohol reached its expiry age, particularly some of the beer and some of the wine. So they had to write off, throw away about $2 million worth. And then we've also got the fact that, okay, we've got $80 million left tied up in products. That's not earning us interest. It's not earning us profits. If we put it back on the retail shelf with the normal markup, that would be about $160 million that the LCBO could take in and, you know, pass along to the provincial government as part of its dividend payment. So I think the idea of banning imports still makes sense. All the other provinces except two, as I mentioned, are still banning it. But I think it's time for us to catch up to the others and clear out the stuff we already have. We've already paid for it. Might as well get rid of it.
12: Yeah, $8 million is an extreme amount of money, as you point out. That's only 18 months of it. I wonder about the lease that they've also signed. A lot of times those industrial leases are multiple years.
29: That is a possibility. The LCBO hasn't disclosed that. So I think the popularity, this is something you mentioned, of the ban on imports is still there. I mean, if we look at, for an analogy, the statistics on tourism visits to the United States by Canadians, that also dropped. It dropped about 30% after Trump started putting his tariffs on. It's only crept up about 2% or 3% since then. So most Canadians who were avoiding the United States, are still avoiding the United States. I think you'd find the same support for maintaining the booze ban on imports. But we might as well get our money's worth. We've already paid for it. It's not like, you know, it's the ban on imports that is putting the pressure on the Americans. The ban on selling stuff we already have, they don't care about. They've already got their money.
12: Sure. And it wasn't part of it, I guess, at least as well in Manitoba, that they did some sort of fundraiser around it, or at least I know that was one of the ideas. Like, I think that's a, if you can turn it into a good news story, Professor, I think that might be, you know, a win for the province.
29: Yeah, the symbolic aspect counts for something. Yes, Manitoba, I believe Nova Scotia, both donated some of the proceeds to local charities. I think they donated the profits from those. Another way to make it more symbolically good news would be to say, hey, you know, we are now back in negotiations with the Americans. The Americans wanted to renegotiate the free trade agreement we have. So that started on July 1st. American politicians have been complaining, you know, hey, we want this ban removed. We'd like to see some goodwill gestures. So, you know, the Ontario Premier now, Premier Ford, could say, all right, as a goodwill gesture, we're going to take the American products we already have and put them back on the shelf, business as usual, with the hopes that maybe Americans will, you know, come to your senses and take those tariffs off, and we'll just go back to importing American products like before. So they could, while maintaining the ban on imports. So they could make a partial gesture, say, hey, we want to move in that direction, but you guys have to move along with us.
12: Yeah, and you know, that might be enough here. We're dealing with an administration that where there is no rule book that seems like any, you know, rules of engagement that have previously been established have been completely thrown out the window. Yeah, so it might just be that little, you know, olive branch to be enough to say we're willing to work with you, and it is a possibility that we'll bring it back. There's been a good news story in this, in that particularly here in the Niagara region, right, that wine sellers and other alcohol creators and distributors have done well here in Ontario because of the ban.
29: Yes, for Ontario distilleries, but even more for Ontario vineyards, it's been a fantastic year for sales. A lot of Canadians maybe were in the habit of just buying up, a bottle of California wine just because that's what they've always done. They've had to look around and maybe they found, oh, actually this Ontario stuff, it's pretty good. And that's become a new habit for them. That has been one of the positives. And that's also one of the reasons that Premier Ford gave for not putting the American products back on the shelf earlier last fall. He said, no, we're coming up to the Christmas season. That's prime time for people buying wine and spirits to take to parties, to give to gifts. But now that we're into summer, this is more like the beer and cooler season. It wouldn't really make as much difference to Canadian wine producers if we put the American stuff back on the shelf right now.
12: And, you know, you mentioned the crossing the border, which we all have free will to do, right? Because of this tariff war, there's no restrictions on us crossing. We're allowed to cross, but yet we have chosen not to in large numbers. So I do wonder if we just went ahead to business as usual, as perhaps, again, extending that gesture of a want to be a good negotiator as we talk more about CUSMA. If people would keep the habits of, as you say, you know, we used to just buy a California red, but now we've, you know, found this Niagara red that we really like, and we're just going to stick with that.
29: Yes, and that I think is something the American producers are worried about is, they've lost about $1.1 billion of sales so far to Canada, but they're also thinking about the long-term impact. People have had time to change their habits. Sure, when the American products eventually come back on the shelf, some of those people will go back to the American products, but a lot of others will just say, no, I like this Canadian stuff, and I still don't like Donald Trump, so I'm going to keep buying Canadian.
12: And in the meantime, that lease keeps racking up every single first of the month. We pay it yet again to have that booze stored.
29: Yes, we're probably looking at like $750,000 per month that we continue just holding the American products. So that's a cost for us going forward that I think would be nice to get it ended.
12: Interesting topic for sure. Professor, always a pleasure. Thanks for joining me this morning.
29: My pleasure.
12: That's Professor of Operations Research at Brock University, Michael Armstrong, joining us this morning with the real deal, the numbers on storing all that American booze that we have not been selling here on Ontario store shelves for the last year and a half.
10: Here's a look at your forecast. Cloudy skies today with a 70% chance of showers or thunderstorms. Some local smoke expected in the morning with a high reaching 24. It's going to feel more like 35, though, with the humidex. Some clouds hanging around tonight with a chance of more showers in the evening with a risk of a thunderstorm. Smoking conditions expected late into the evening and overnight as temps go down to a low of 17. Sunshine returns tomorrow as skies begin to clear up with a cooler high of 22. And Monday, clouds return with a high of 23.
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4: For now, though, it's time to talk math. All right. We know this. It's well established. During the summer months, kids lose a lot of what they've learned, and then they need to catch up in September. However, you can keep them updated, and you can keep it fun, says our next guest, Olga Fellis. She's with Brock University. She's Brock University Assistant Professor of Educational Studies. Good morning, Professor.
5: Good morning.
4: So great to have you along. Thanks for being here.
5: Happy to be here.
4: Okay, so I'm really glad we're chatting math this morning because I witnessed this interaction over the weekend and I was mortified as someone who loves to do fast math in my head. It was at a bar where a bartender needed to take the phone out to add together how much two drinks would be. And then the patron who bought it, they were paying with cash, the patron who bought it took out her phone and then she took the amount and she times it by 0.15 to see what she should give for a tip. And the whole time I was screaming in my brain, it's nice to have the technology at our fingertips, but I just thought the whole thing could have been done in their heads.
5: Well, sure. We do still expect people to know their facts and be able to do it very, very quickly, especially at the bar and at the restaurant. That reminds me, by the way, of a very interesting paper on this very topic by Egan Chernoff, our own Canadian researcher, who wrote about giving tips and how to calculate them and the embarrassment, if you will, of not being able to do it very quickly in the head, having to have some sort of a machine. But it is the reality. We do rely on technology to assist us to make sure that we are on the right track and we don't make a mistake in calculations. It is part of our reality. And when I work with teacher candidates, this is one of the topics we're talking about. To what extent do we want or do we allow or do we expect students to use machines and calculators? And is it something we should encourage? Is it something we should discourage? Lots of interesting conversations right there.
4: Yeah, there are for sure. And I think one of the ways that you're going to highlight about how to incorporate math into everyday life is that people really need to see how it is going to affect their everyday life, right? Olga, is that one of the keys to getting people to learn, to understanding how math relates to the real world?
5: Well, actually, we are looking at it in a different through a different lens nowadays. It is not that you should learn math because it's out there and you need to understand that, but it is actually you do already do math, but you are not recognizing it as math. And once you do, then you will be allowed to see the beauty of it and how it is actually embedded in what it means to be human, especially nowadays.
4: Okay, give us an example of that, of how we might be doing math without realizing it in our day-to-day lives.
5: So this is one of the things we are working

0: with our teacher candidates and math related courses and in the teacher education program, we are tackling misperceptions about what does it mean to do mathematics. What is mathematics? So we had some perceptions 50 and 60 years ago, which were widespread. Mathematics is all about doing calculations fast, doing them right, understanding that there is only one way of getting to an answer. Today, we are actually trying to convey that math is out there. You're already doing it naturally as a human being. And I like to frame it as activities that people, human beings do, without even being aware that they do these things. So, for example, there are six activities we do on a daily basis. And these are counting. And obviously, there are so many ways of counting. I won't go into that. But counting, measuring, locating, designing, playing, explaining. So these are six activities that we, as people, do every single day. But the beauty of it is that each one of these activities is strongly related to what it means to do mathematics. So when we count, we have research that shows that even 6 months old babies can count. Now, obviously not using words, but something in the brain indicates that the counting is happening. Measuring can take many forms using standardized and non-standardized units of measurement. And this is where I see parents as partners. You know, if parents recognize these activities as mathematics, then they will be able to notice when their kids are engaged in these activities and also discuss these. Like, why do you measure the piece of cake you got using your thumb, for example? Is it valid, a valid unit of measurement using the thumb for measurement? So once parents and everybody else recognizes what does it mean, what it means to do mathematics, they will be more readily ready to embrace this as, oh, this is mathematics, my child is doing mathematics, let's further explore together with the child how this can be in other ways. So if you're talking about measurement, what other units of measurement they can use. So the third activity is locating, and that's where spatial listening comes into the picture, right? For me, every time I see someone kind of looking around and perhaps planning what direction to go, that is a part of spatial reasoning, obviously without necessarily using numbers and mathematical symbols, but that is at least one step into the world of mathematics that we already naturally do. The next one is designing. What opportunities do parents give their children to design objects around them? So an experiment I did with Victor Freeman from Moncton University is having kindergarten kids build a shelter to their stuffed animal. And you should have seen the math that those young kids were engaged with just by allowing them to follow the design object of the task. That it was fascinating. Playing is also a mathematical activity. Strategizing during play is mathematics. There's lots of research that shows that and provides evidence. And explaining, just allowing kids to engage in verbalizing, making sense of things. It can be in terms of, what do you think happens first and what do you think happens next, and creating or imagining a sequence of processes. And at end, this can obviously lead to algorithms, right? The first step to understanding conceptually what algorithms mean is by understanding that explaining is foremost fundamental to developing this skill. All these are mathematical skills.
1: and happening all around us. Olga Feles, Brock University Assistant Professor of Educational Studies. Interesting stuff. Is there any resource or place that you recommend parents to go to find out more?
0: Absolutely. I think that YouTube is mostly readily available. Now, if parents have the essence of, you know, this definition of mathematics as activities, counting, measuring, locating, designing, playing, and explaining, then anything that falls within those realms of activities can be used or harnessed by the parents as an idea to talk about with their kids. So I find YouTube, not all YouTube videos. One example I really wanted to talk about parents should not do is, for example, when they want to work on inequality between quantities, like what is bigger, 5 or 7, what is bigger, 6 or 7 or 8, or even bigger numbers. People tend to use the alligators, and again, we found that these things, these tricks are counterproductive to what we want our kids to be able to do, because if you use tricks such as alligators, you are actually shutting down opportunities for deep conceptual understanding of quantities and differences between quantities. So I would just say this is one thing you should stop doing and look for alternatives. So going to YouTube, finding examples of how to work on inequalities or how to discuss with a child the idea of inequality, knowing that alligators is not the right way to do it, then that kind of knowledge will be good to be used as a guide to decide what is appropriate and what is something that will kind of be counterproductive to learning.
1: Interesting stuff. Hope you'll come back on the show. Thanks for your time this morning.
0: Thank you so much. Have a great day.
1: You too. There is Professor Olga Feles, Brock University Assistant Professor of Educational Studies.
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1: All right, right now let's check in on the business stories of the week with Professor Mervyn Ryder. Good morning, Professor.
22: Good morning.
1: All right. Last Friday, we got StatsCan numbers for June. How are we doing? This has been a one to watch in terms of employment.
22: Well, it was important for two reasons. So first, we generally like to know, are the number of jobs going up or going down? And the good news was for the month of June, the Canadian economy added 18,000 jobs. The unemployment rate, which is also something we watch, dropped slightly from 6.6% to 6.5%. And I suppose the best news of all was that most of these job gains were in the private sector, and they were also in full-time employment as opposed to part-time employment. So not a lot of jobs, 18,000. We've had better months, but it's in the right direction and it's in the right areas. And so that was all positive. Now, why did we want to see that? Well, this was the last piece of economic news before the Bank of Canada met. They met yesterday to look at interest rates and put all those different numbers into the drum and come up with a big drum roll here. And the answer was yesterday they met, they decided that they weren't going to change interest rates. That's not a shocking decision. It's the sixth meeting in a row. They hold eight a year, so it's not quite been a whole year, but we're getting there, in which they decided not to move the interest rates. So the Bank of Canada rate is unchanged at 2.25%. Now, I share all of this because as they announced the 2.25%, of course, the governor of the Bank of Canada, Tiff Macklem, was asked, well, is it going to change? And if it is going to change, which direction is it going to go? And he, again, was pretty confident that things weren't going to move for a while because of uncertainty in the world. And so I don't think you need me to tell you that if you've been paying attention to this war in Iran, it seems almost every day we've got a ceasefire agreement, and then almost every day we violate the ceasefire agreement. Every day the Strait of Hormuz is open. No, the Strait of Hormuz is closed. And as a result, if you've watched at all, oil prices over the last 6-8 weeks, it bounces up and down and up and down. You can tell that at the pumps because the price goes up and down at the pumps. I'm sharing all that because the idea of standing pat means that the Bank of Canada has the maximum flexibility to deal with this as it keeps evolving. Now, the next meeting of the Bank of Canada is on September 2nd, just before Labor Day, just before Labor Day. Labor Day is late this year on September the 7th, so they'll have another look at it then. So don't expect any changes for at least another 6 weeks. Also, it'll be interesting to see if the Federal Reserve, that's the American counterpart to the Bank of Canada, they meet on July 29th, whether they will come to the same conclusion. Their interest rates are higher at 3.5%. Ours are at 2.25%. So it would not shock me to see them come down. But again, they're all facing the same volatility that we are in the marketplace. So hold on. It's continuing to be a bumpy ride.
1: All right. I was excited to chat with you this morning because I've heard conflicting reports on exactly how this happened. We have a deal with the Gordie Howe Bridge down in Windsor. It will open later this month. But what exactly did Canada have to give up to get this to happen?
22: Yes. So in the original deal that was struck nearly a decade ago, Canada was doing all the heavy lifting. In other words, we were financing the bridge. We were borrowing whatever money was needed, around $6.5 billion to build the bridge. We'd agreed that there would be a certain percentage of the content that would be American, American workers, American steel, American cement. But we would do all the heavy lifting. And then the original deal, when the bridge opened, we would collect 100% of the net revenue from the various fees to cross the bridge until such time as we were repaid. And then at that point, the revenues would be split 50-50 with the neighboring communities. And everyone thought, well, that sounds like a pretty good deal. You're taking all the risk. You get the first money. Is away we go. Well, even though Mr. Trump hailed it as a great deal back in 2018 during his first term in office, Mr. Trump didn't think it was such a great deal that we were getting all of this cash. So he, I'm refusing to open the bridge. So we talked about it some more, and this is what we're going to get now. We're going to get half of the net revenue to repay the loan. That means it's going to take twice as long for us to repay the loan to build the bridge. The other half of the net revenue is going to go into what's called a Regional Economic Development Fund. Now, nobody knows what that is. It's not specified anywhere, but it's going to go into this fund to be used to do regional economic development activities. It's not clear whether any of those economic activities could include Canada or if this is strictly to help promote business in the Michigan area. But this was enough to get Donald Trump to say, okay, I like this deal a lot better. The bridge is going to open, I believe it's on July 27th. Don't quote me on that. It's right around that time period. We get the half of the first monies, so it's going to take us longer to pay off. Now, is this a great deal? I'm going to tell you it's not a great deal, but it's not a bad deal. Why? Because crossing in Detroit is $3 billion, that's with a B, $3 billion of activity every single month. So if it's been closed nearly 2 months, that's $6 billion of economic activity that has been constrained. And we want that economic activity. It's $100 million a day that crossed by. That is a much bigger deal than the cost to build the bridge. What this new bridge does, it allows trucks to travel more quickly. It goes directly from the 401 to I-75, a major highway in the United States. It also gives an alternative. If anything goes wrong on the Ambassador Bridge today, trucks could be sitting there for hours and hours and hours and hours. It gives you an alternative. So it's great. Now, I personally would like to see something similar happen down at the Peace Bridge, which is in Fort Erie and Buffalo. That bridge from time to time can be a constraint. But while Mr. Trump is in office, I don't think we're going to try to negotiate another bridge deal. But hopefully after he's done, sometime by 2030, maybe we'll talk about doing something with that bridge as well.
1: All right. We're talking to business professor Marvin Ryder from the DeGroote School of Business, McMaster University. All right. Over the last couple of years, you and I have talked a lot about labor unrest in the airline industry. And this morning you have a good news and a bad news story in that industry.
22: Yes, we've seen it all over. So we're pilots were on strike. We had flight attendants in Air Canada that were on strike. So start with the good news. We had a word this week that Air Canada has struck a deal with the union that represents 10,000 employees who work on ground crews. We don't have any details of what's in the deal, but the union leadership has recommended that their membership ratify it when they hold the vote. The vote should be done by the end of July. We are not anticipating any problems. So if you're planning to fly Air Canada in the next few months, good news. Doesn't look like there's going to be any disruptions there. The bad news is from Air Canada's major competitor, WestJet. 99% of flight attendants just voted in favor of a strike action. Now, they have been without a contract since last year. Their last contract was negotiated in 2021 during the depths of COVID. So, first, of course, there is inflation that they'd like to catch up on, so there is an economic issue involved in their contract. But the second issue that's holding up their contract is a bigger issue, and that involves compensating flight attendants for work that they do before and after flights. Today, what happens is their pay is based on the number of hours of the flight, but they are expected to arrive 20 to 30 minutes before the flight, help the people board, and then after the flight, help the people get off. They're saying, wait a minute, we're doing this work for free. We want to be compensated. The airline says, wait a minute, we've been doing this for years, and what has happened is we pay you more per hour to compensate for the fact that you're going to work some of this time before and after. The union says, yeah, time for that practice to end. So there's no easy answer here. The strike, if it happens, of course, it could always be avoided if both sides come together, would start on Sunday, August the 2nd. Sunday, August the 2nd. That's an important date because Monday, August the 3rd is the civic holiday in Ontario, and in many other provinces there's another similar kind of holiday. So if you're thinking of doing any traveling on WestJet Airlines in the month of August, you might want to do some alternate planning as it goes. The flight attendants are not likely going to back down quickly on this issue, so I'm not sure we will avoid a strike there.
1: All right. Always appreciate your time, Professor. Thanks for joining us this morning.
22: Glad to be with you.
1: Professor Marvin Ryder flying in with updates around the business world, DeGroote School of Business, McMaster University.
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18: From the National Newsroom of the Canadian Press, I'm Lisa Laporte. Ontario Premier Doug Ford is planning to visit the city of Thunder Bay today, where many evacuees fleeing northern wildfires have sought shelter. He's expected to join Natural Resources Minister Mike Harris in the city as the province faces criticism for its emergency response. Harris was asked by reporters Friday whether the province had alerted the community of Collins Bay to a wildfire that ended up destroying the entire community.
23: We're fighting, I think at the time, somewhere in the neighborhood of 163, I think, fires in the province at that point. It is impossible to be everywhere and to see everything.
18: Harris says the fire that swallowed Collins First Nation as its residents escaped in boats was only spotted when it was already at the community's doorstep because it had spread so fast. Meantime, U.S. President Donald Trump is threatening to increase tariffs on Canada due to smoke from wildfires in Ontario that is blanketing parts of the U.S.
24: Trump says in a social media post that he's holding Canada responsible for not properly maintaining forested areas. He says he'll call Prime Minister Mark Carney to discuss the issue. Trump says Canada's forest management is leaving the U.S. with unnecessary pollution and poor air quality that he says is, quote, totally unacceptable. Wildfires are ripping through northwestern Ontario, forcing residents in several First Nations communities to evacuate. One remote community has been destroyed, with residents forced to flee in small boats. Kelly Malone, The Canadian Press, Washington.
18: The National Wildland Fire Summary said Friday there are more than 900 wildfires burning across Canada, including 122 listed as out of control. Two people are dead in northern Saskatchewan after a bear attack in the area of McTavish Lake. This after a contractor at a uranium exploration camp in the northern part of the province was killed in an attack 2 months ago. The Canadian Food Inspection Agency says it's not considering restrictions on fresh produce imports from the U.S. due to a cyclospora outbreak south of the border. It says it routinely tests for the diarrhea-inducing parasite as part of its surveillance program. A new poll indicates a large majority of Canadians have concerns about AI data centers.
3: About 80% of respondents in a new Léger poll said they worry that AI data centers could lead to spikes in their household electricity bills. A similar number said they're concerned about the data center's environmental impacts, such as their use of electricity and water. The overall results indicate Canadians are still somewhat divided on the issue of data centers. When asked whether they were in favor of developing data centers to support Canadian-based AI services, more were in favor than opposed. Anya Kadadeglia, The Canadian Press, Ottawa.
18: This is the Canadian Press. In sports, the Chicago White Sox clobbered the Toronto Blue Jays 12-4 in Major League Baseball action Friday. Meantime, the Edmonton Elks beat the BC Lions 19-17 in the CFL. The Calgary Stampeders host the Montreal Alouettes today in a rematch of last week's game that the Owls won 37-30 at home. The Alouettes topped the CFL's East Division at 4-1, while the Stampeders are 2-3 in the West. Calgary's head coach and general manager Dave Dickinson says it's important for his team to bounce back at home this week.
4: You don't ever want to get, you know, certainly under the 500 mark too far. But you also know in the CFL, you just, if you can keep improving and you can just keep getting better as a team, there's time to make up ground in the CFL.
18: Montreal's first five games of the season have all been decided by 7 points or less. And in the WNBA, the Atlanta Dream beat the Toronto Tempo 111-92. From the Canadian Press, I'm Lisa Laporte.
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8: Here's a look at your forecast. Cloudy skies today with a 70% chance of showers or thunderstorms. Some local smoke expected in the morning with a high reaching 24. It's going to feel more like 35 though with the humidex. Some clouds hanging around tonight with a chance of more showers in the evening with the risk of a thunderstorm. Smoking conditions expected late into the evening and overnight as temps go down to a low of 17. Sunshine returns tomorrow as skies begin to clear up with a cooler high of 22. And Monday, clouds return with a high of 23.
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26: Welcome to the CEO Series. I'm Carl Moore from McGill University. Each week, the CEO Series takes you inside the minds and lives of some of Canada and indeed the world's top leaders to discuss strategy, leadership, and today's pressing business issues. And some of the world's top leaders have spent time with us, like Justin Trudeau, Mohammed Yunus, Nobel Peace Prize winner, and President of Bangladesh, and the former Prime Minister Brian Mulroney, which is Nicholas's father, if you hadn't noticed the last name. This show gives you a thin, well, perhaps not so thin slice, the kind of thoughtful leaders leading some of today's more interesting businesses. Today I'm delighted speaking with Nicholas Mulroney, co-founding president and CEO of Bond Bakeries Brands, a stakeholder-focused platform that invests in family and founder-run bakeries. Nicholas, thanks for spending time. Should I call you Nick or Nicholas?
27: Either way works, and thank you for having me. Very loose interpretation of the world of the word top leader. So thanks, thanks, Carl.
26: I appreciate that. Let's start with the early years. We know what your father did, but where did you grow up, and when did you live in the Canadian equivalent of the White House? How old were you?
27: I was born into it. So my father was elected September 4th, 1984, and I was born September 4th, 1985. So while he was attempting to to lead Canada into a more prosperous future, he also had diapers to change at home. So I tested his patience growing up, but I was born in Ottawa and I grew up in Montreal. A lifelong Habs fan, so very happy with the season, not happy with the ending. I say I'm from Montreal, even though I have a bit of both, but really those were my formative years.
6: So how old were you when you moved, when your dad stepped down from being prime minister? Were you 3 or 4 years old? How old were you?
27: No. So I was born in 85. We left in 1993. From ages of 7 all the way to 13 in Montreal. I went to high school in the U.S. and I went to university in the U.S. And then it was 2007. Not a lot of jobs in the U.S. were being offered to people with history degrees looking for opportunities in finance. And thankfully, I found the opportunity in Toronto for a couple of reasons. But that's how I ended up in Toronto, and my professional journey began.
6: So I'm just curious, why did you probably more your mom and dad, but why did you decide to go to high school in the U.S.? What was the thinking behind that?
27: Yeah, I think it's more of a parental decision. But for me, I was very, very thankful that I could be anonymous in the U.S. I could, learn, I'm 13 years old going into grade 9, make mistakes, say silly things, be challenged, and doing that anonymously. I think that benefited me greatly.
6: So no one knew who Mulrooney was. It's interesting because Andrew Molson went down to the U.S. for university, and he tells a story that while he went there, no one knew who Molson was. Where if you go to school at McGill or U of T, everybody would know who Molson. But one day someone comes in and, with a bottle of beer, and he goes, "Molson? Any relationship?" "Yeah, that's my granddad," sort of thing. And he was outed a little bit, but there was a nice, being anonymous was a nice part of it.
27: I think that from my perspective, I learned a lot. My grade 9 teacher said, your parents might have done something, but you've done nothing yet. Fair and enough. So it really put a unique perspective into a 13-year-old's mind that, yeah, you're right, the name on the back of the jersey people might know, but at the end of the day, I'm just learning. So it was really unique because at that prep school there was some exceptional talent, and I was fortunate enough to be there.
6: Are you still in touch with a few of them?
27: Absolutely.
6: Yeah, no, it's a good. So where did you go to university?
27: I went to Boston College.
6: Okay.
27: Only five hours from Montreal.
6: And you studied history.
27: Yes.
6: Do you still have kind of a longer view of the world in today's world, Nick, many years later because you studied history? This is a self-serving question for a professor to ask, but did it matter a bit in your life?
27: So if I went back and I thought, I studied history, and I think my parents, my sister Caroline, who all my siblings will likely listen to this, so I make sure I get this right. So I think my sister Caroline was political science. Ben and Mark were both history, but what it allowed for us to do was at the 18 years of age, choose a path that, we could continue down or, migrate from. And so history gave us a broad view to start. And I continued down the path of history because I thought I was going to go down a pre-law path until my second year at Boston College. I took a pre-law class and thought, oh, my gosh, this is not for me. And that was the benefit of it. And being in Boston, I mean, you're quite lucky when you read about things in history books and then you can walk outside your classroom, take the public transportation down to the seafront, and then you get to see where exactly many of the such consequential moments happen in American history. So I don't know if it helped me take a longer term perspective.
6: This may be an odd question, but you've done a lot of work. You went to school in the U.S. You've done work in the U.S. and Toronto and Montreal. It's an exam question, Nick. Compare and contrast the U.S. and Canada. How is it different doing business in the States? And not to be critical of either country, but do you see that they're much different? Toronto and doing, you know, business down in the States?
27: Yeah, I think that might be an easier question to ask than to answer. And I think that from my perspective, I'll give you the MBA answer. It depends, Carl.
6: Okay, that's for now.
27: I mean, no, because I think that I'll answer it when it comes to my experience. I'm acquiring and investing in family run businesses. And I think that the person that buys a family business or invests in a family business is very important that from the family perspective of who carries the baton next. And in Canada, at least my name, some people might know, my reputation, there might be some provenance of some sort that goes along with it. Whereas in the U.S., I'm an unknown commodity. Some people might know. We haven't actually acquired any businesses in the U.S. We've attempted to and looking forward to in the very near future. But I'm eager to, as people are diversifying away from the U.S., I'm eager to jump into the U.S. and see opportunities to build a platform both south and north of the border.
6: Okay. You've invested some of your own money. And people like it when an entrepreneur has skin in the game. And you have a family to support and so on, so there's limits to what you can do. But being a bit older, you had a bit of money to invest. I take it you've done a little bit of that anyway.
27: I have, yes. Yeah. Okay. I think that when you look at an entrepreneur and you're assessing whether or not to invest in them, my perspective was it was my first go at it. And Whether it was 50,000 or 500,000, whatever the number is, it has to be meaningful or significant to the entrepreneur willing to, you know, stake their name on the success of this endeavor. And so I think that what I look for in an entrepreneur is how much do they have to lose? And it doesn't matter. And I think the investment component is a binary situation as the entrepreneur invested in him or herself. So whether it's a little bit of money or a lot of money, for me, I will just do whatever it takes for this business to be successful in the end. And what version of success, what level of success will vary depending on my macro factors that hit my business on a daily basis.
6: So what attracted you to the baking industry? Like, what was the dynamics? You said, hey, this is one I've got to look at seriously.
27: I looked at this business on Vancouver Island and it was being brokered by an accounting firm and it was on the side of my desk. It was in, you know, I wasn't going to move to Vancouver Island. I had a young growing family and it didn't really make a lot of sense at the time. And I couldn't put it away. There's something about this business that, there's some great Canadian bakeries that existed, and I looked at Ace Bakery having grown from this retail family-run corner shop bakery to this massive company that's available across Canada and into the U.S. And I just couldn't put this document away, and I wanted to learn more about the company. So when I was invited to meet the family that ran the company, I jumped at it, and just be my luck, it was a snowstorm in Victoria, which happens once a year, and I got to hit it, and it was beautiful. And I met the family, I tried the product, and I thought I was led into a little secret. I thought that I understood why they had such tremendous sales on Vancouver Island, why they owned that kind of bakery set there. And as they were just expanding onto the mainland in Vancouver, I was seeing the sales tick up, but it just got back to, I tried the product, I loved it, and the family that was looking to transition the business, they were exceptional people, well-rooted, and I thought that there was something there.
6: Today I'm delighted to be speaking with Nicholas Mulrooney, co-founding president and CEO of Bond Bakery Brands. I'm Carl Moore from McGill University, and you're listening to the CEO series. Next up, we'll ask Nicholas what he looks for before deciding to invest in a bakery business and how he's helping his portfolio companies build resilience in the face of ongoing supply chain disruption.
8: Here's a look at temperature forecast, cloudy skies today with a 70% chance of showers or thunderstorms. Some local smoke expected in the morning with a high reaching 24. It's going to feel more like 35 though with the humidex. Some clouds hanging around tonight with a chance of more showers in the evening with a risk of a thunderstorm. Smoky conditions expected late into the evening and overnight as temps go down to a low of 17. Sunshine returns tomorrow as skies begin to clear up with a cooler high of 22. And Monday, clouds return with a high of 23.
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26: Hello again, you're listening to the CEO Series, and today I'm sitting down with Nicholas Mulrooney, co-founding president and CEO of Bon Bakery Brands. Did it help that you are a family as well? Like, they would know your dad, you know, and your mom.
27: Sure.
26: And they go, This guy understands family, and it doesn't entirely make sense. But your dad is a prime minister, your mother is one of the great leaders of our country in her own way, and, you know, the chancellor of a university back east, where they go, they just sense you understand family. Is that a fair, we're not sure why, but we understand, you understand family.
27: I can't speak to why they decided to go.
26: Yeah, that's fair enough.
27: Three entrepreneurs. I've got a photo behind me of us, the day we closed the bakery with my co-founders, Cam and Matt. And I can't explain to why they liked us and picked us, because I'm sure that there were groups that had far more accomplished backgrounds, especially in the bakery space. I was very honest and genuine and tried to be as open as possible. And when we needed to come up with a name for our company, Bond Bakery Brands seemed to resonate, because to us, our word is our bond. What we say we're going to do, we're going to try and attempt to do, whether things come in the way. But at the end of the day, we said that we were going to do certain things with Portofino Bakery. And we're doing it, and it's very hard, but I'm proud of what we've done thus far.
26: Tell me about your co-founders. Where did you meet them, and why work with them?
27: I met them at CIBC in investment banking. So I had met Cam, he's a McGill alum, and Cam Lurie. I had met him at business school. He was starting when I was finishing. But the three of us really got together in investment banking, and it wasn't, I saw the way Cam worked. He worked so hard. CIBC had done the Canada Goose IPO, and I just saw how much he worked and how he was willing to just get the job done, whatever it took. He would be leaving work on some occasions as I would be coming into work. Mm-hmm. And he's such a hard worker, and he's so smart. And I'll tell you this part of the story, this was a unique one, because Matt Simone, he had just started at CIBC a couple of months when I decided to leave for that that M&A role. And when Cam and I got together and I said, okay, well, let's go find an old economy business to acquire. And when he signed on with me, I said, you know, I found a bakery on Vancouver Island. There's just one problem. I'm not moving out west with my family. And he said, well, we've got Matt Simone. He just quit his job. And I said, oh, what's he going to do? I said, nothing. He's going to go quit his job. He's going to move out west. He ended up moving for the love of his life that he now has two beautiful children with. And so I called him up and I said, Matt, do you want to go run a bakery? If we're able to buy it, would you want to run a bakery out? And the problem is, it's not in Vancouver. It's in Victoria. And it was really organic in how we got together, and we're all aligned. Our values, our strong values unite us, and we are ultimately focused on the long term, and we ignore short-termism, as we say, and we're building out this platform together and this partnership that we have. We didn't sit down in investment banking and draw it up this way, but it's been perfect.
6: What do you love about the bakery business? Why is it a business you love, business-wise and otherwise?
27: I'll start the food industry. I love the food industry. I love that people are able to determine our success by trying our product. They'll know. You know, I'll say that I think it's some of the best bread that you'll see at a grocery store, but don't take my word for it. I almost feel like I'm launching into the Tommy Boy line. But you've got this ability, to see if we know what we're doing. And in the bakery industry in particular, what I love about it is, you know, it's an industry that took advantage of Canadians for a while. So there was an opportunity for a bunch of guys that didn't know, that perhaps were a bit naive, didn't know what they were going to do, launch into the industry and build a platform. And that's where we are today. We're three guys taking on some of the largest players in the industry. And I'll say this, Canada has an outsized bakery industry. So the largest players in Canada are, in fact, some of the largest players in North America. Mm-hmm. So by winning in Vancouver, winning in Toronto, getting market space there, what I'm doing is I'm actually making space gaining share in the North American industry. So, I think that what I love about it is the fact that Canada is a leader in that space. So when it comes to the bakery industry, one, you can taste our product. Two, we're taking on some big, big players in Canada, and it feels pretty good.
6: So how does the little guy compete against the big guy? Because there's some big names that you compete with, Loblaws and so on, that are just everybody knows, they're everywhere. How do you win against them in your better moments?
27: Well, Loblaws isn't in the bakery space anymore, and they're one of the largest retailers in North America, and we're thankful that we have them here. So how do the little guys compete? I think it's certainly not with money. It's certainly not with automated machinery, because those are commodities, and the larger players, they can always afford the biggest and the flashiest and the newest machine. Mm. So I think that when it comes to the little guys winning, it's about being genuine. It's about finding ways and being scrappy. And so my hope is that when I do a show like this, somebody's learning about me and my products. The next time they go to the grocery store, and they see Portofino Bakery on the shelves, they see, you know, our Inkles cake pops, they see some of our pizzas, they go, okay, that's Nick Mulroney's company and to give us a try. At the end of the day, that's all that I can do. I can only bring you to the point where you have a purchasing decision to make. Then it's on our products. And then I just know that if you try our products win. And I think that that's the really cool part. So it's tough to get somebody, especially when you have a cost of living crisis currently going on here in Canada, less so in the US, to try our product. That's what I'm trying to get us to do. And so when it comes to the little guy, the little guys will always win on product. It's just getting the people to try it for the first time.
6: So prices are up in groceries. It's not that you guys are trying to make more money. It just, your costs are up. Where are your costs up, Nick?
27: Absolutely. You know, we've got minimum wage increasing at a rapid pace in British Columbia, where some of our products are made. Our rents are going up. We're in a commodity business, and I think that there are some strategic decisions that need to be made. If I go to, you know, one of the largest retailers, you know, retailer ABC, and they're giving us a chance, and they give us a chance, and all of a sudden oil is up and our distribution to their vast network goes up. There are some conversations that have to take place. Does it make sense for us to take price, or does it make sense for us to increase price? And I think that a lot of small businesses in Canada, not just in the food industry, have those decisions to make as they're gaining market share. Does it make sense? And price is one of those levers. And for everybody, it's different. But I can tell you, when it comes to running our business right now, costs are certainly up.
6: And you got to pass that on. You just have to.
27: There's only so much waiting that we can do. But I'll just say, I don't, you know, we have so many products into so many retailers at so many different times that I can't paint that with that broad brush. And in terms of what we need to do. So I'll just say that a lot of businesses have strategic decisions to make, especially when they're going up against larger players, and price is one of those levers that these businesses need to determine, especially if costs continue to go up, that they need to determine to pull or to wait on.
6: Yeah. Today, I'm delighted to speak with Nicholas Mulrooney, co-founding president and CEO of Bond Bakery Brands. I'm Carl Moore from McGill University, and you're listening to the CEO Series. Next up, we'll look at the emerging trends Nicholas sees reshaping family and founder-run bakeries, and the leadership principle that has most shaped how he runs Bond.
8: Here's a look at your forecast. Cloudy skies today with a 70% chance of showers or thunderstorms. Some local smoke expected in the morning with a high reaching 24. It's going to feel more like 35 though with the humidex. Some clouds hanging around tonight with a chance of more showers in the evening with a risk of a thunderstorm. Smoky conditions expected late into the evening and overnight as temps go down to a low of 17. Sunshine returns tomorrow as skies begin to clear up with a cooler high of 22. And Monday, clouds return with a high of 23.
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4: Hello again, you're listening to the CEO Series, and today I'm sitting down with Nicholas Mulrooney, co-founding president and CEO of Bond Bakery Brands. One of my students, Alexia, is here with me, and quite understandably, her generation is really rightly wound up about sustainability and ethical sourcing. Do you see that as issues that come up in conversations? Is it something you have to worry about, or is that more in the future, do you think?
5: No, absolutely. Some of the largest retailers in North America demand that their suppliers have ethical sourcing. And we have audits. We have people that come in and audit our facilities. They audit our suppliers. So it's really, really important. So that's just the baseline. I think that when it comes to that, that's what we prioritize. And then that's the cost of doing business. That's the ticket that gets us into the game. Rightfully so, a lot of consumers demand a lot of things. And I think that there's also functional ingredients or certain things. And, it's our job to highlight, this isn't just a generic loaf of bread. This isn't, a macaron that is just a builder basic one. There's a lot of time, care, and effort that goes into getting that product onto that shelf.
4: How is e-commerce part of your game these days? Is that an important part, or is it more the relationships with the big customers?
5: We have perishable products that I don't know if we have a shelf life that lasts more than 30 days. So e-commerce for us is not our strategy. We focus on selling primarily to retail customers in the, retailers and also in the gas and convenience section. So our products, they go on the shelves. We need to turn them quickly. We do go through some retailers' websites, but at the end of the day, we focus a lot on in-store bakery, gas and convenience. So for us, e-commerce isn't necessarily our growth avenue at the moment.
4: How about social media? Is that something you guys are on Instagram, things like that, or is it really not that relevant given what you do?
5: We have about 70% of our business is private label. So when it comes to our branded products, it's very important for us to get our word out. It's also how do we get our word out? Who are we speaking to is also critical. We find that busy moms are a very important customer for us because they make some key purchasing decisions. And when it comes to our bread, when it comes to our cake pops, our macarons, those are some of the people that we want to target. And so when you're thinking about busy moms, how do you connect with them if they have so little time? So we're very careful with our decisions, and we don't have the ability. The big guys can put it all over radio and

0: all over TV and every social media channel, we don't have that luxury. So for us, it's very important to prioritize where our dollars are spent in getting our message out. So social media is critical, but also getting to the main customer that we're attempting to target is even more important.
1: So the busy mom, what social media does she pay attention to?
0: I don't know. Okay. I don't know. You're talking to a busy dad.
1: Okay.
0: You're talking to a busy dad whose favorite hockey team just went to the Eastern Conference Finals. So I'm gaining a bit of free time myself. But you'll have to ask the busy moms that question.
1: That's fair enough. So how do you keep in shape physically, and how do you look after your mental health, both of your employees, but your own mental health, Nick? What do you do for your physical and mental health these days?
0: I put them together. Maybe that's kind of how I do it, but I've always found that running to me is how I like to stay in shape. It also was the way I helps clear my mind. And so that's what I work out. That's how I work out. And that's what I focus on. I think that spending a lot of time with my kids, my son has recently picked up hockey. So, getting to drive him to and from the rink is a blessing, and watching my daughters grow in this very complicated world also takes a lot of my time. So I'm fortunate that when I leave home, the first question I get asked is not, how was work today? So it allows for me to unplug.
1: The Mulroney's from the, like, you have four kids, your sister has four kids. Like, when you go through, it's the average Mulroney of the four kids has four kids.
0: Yes.
1: You know, and this is the future of the world. Like, without kids, humanity will die out. So we understand this, but why? What, like, what brought this about? Is it your parents? Is it the way you grew up? Any theories on that?
0: No, I don't think that when I was growing up, my parents didn't say you're gonna go move to Toronto and have four kids.
1: Yeah, yeah.
0: I think that there's two key elements to this one, and it's my own personal journey. One, I have awesome siblings. I love them. They're my best friends. They are my harshest critics. They'll be listening to this and picking it apart and texting me. And so our family chat always lights up. I love spending time with them, both individually and together. And I'm so, so lucky to have them. So that's the first element. The second element is I married an incredible woman in Katie, and it was her dream as well. And so that, it was a very simple thing. And we thought to ourselves, we had one child, and then we took it to two, and then three, and then four, and that's how it organically grew. But, you know, I had such a great experience that I hope that my kids have a similar one.
1: So where'd you meet Katie?
0: At RBC on the trading floor, as every modern love story happens, it's at work. I met her on her first day at work, and I thought she just stood out, and she's been the love of my life. She's incredible. She's so smart. She's so talented. And I'm a lucky guy.
1: And she's like, it's a family business. Like, is she involved in the family business?
0: I don't know what family business you're referring to.
1: No,
0: she's definitely, no. Katie has a great job, and it remains in finance. She works for S&P Global. And, I think that when it comes to being an entrepreneur, I'm blessed because she has a great job that's steady. She's worked hard and built an incredible career. And so for me, it allowed for me to go out and take a risk at that time. And I think that a lot of entrepreneurs, if you go down the route where you work for a large company, you want that optionality, you want to build the foundation, and you have that moment where you think you can leave. I was lucky that I had somebody that had a steady paycheck, and not everybody has that luxury. And I understand that, but for me, it allowed for me to just do what I've always wanted to do. And without Katie, her blessing, and, you know, there have been some dark moments. So she's been my confidant as well and picked me up. I don't know if I'd still be here doing this without her. So, you know, in terms of the family business, I think that perhaps I can interpret it that, whether she likes it or not, she has been such a huge help in my business. And so, she's not an official employee, but she's certainly a consultant, an unpaid consultant to the Bond Bakery Brands.
1: Today, I'm going to be speaking with Nicholas Mulrooney, CEO of Bond Bakery Brands. I'm Carl Moore from McGill University, and you're listening to the CEO series. Next up, we'll discuss AI, automation, and technology and how they're transforming supply chains and customer engagement across the bakery industry, and what advice Nicholas has for entrepreneurs looking to break into the food and beverage investing side of things.
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1: Hello again, you're listening to the CEO Series, and today I'm sitting down with Nicholas Mulrooney, co-founding president and CEO of Bon Bakery Brands. Nick, are you more of an introvert or extrovert?
0: I'm an introvert.
1: But you're out there leading a company, doing media from time to time, things like that. You just learn to step away and act a bit extroverted on time from time to time because it's required. Is that what's your take on the thought?
0: Yeah, I know it's your favorite question, and I don't know how to. If given the choice between introvert and extrovert, I'm an introvert, but I don't think that really captures the person that I am, because I think that different situations call for different ways. And so for me, I don't think that, you know, I think that when I'm at a town hall telling people about our business and the future and where we're going, I get energized. I'm excited to talk about it. I think that on different occasions when I go for a run, I want to be left alone. So when it comes to me, I think that to answer your question simply, I'm an introvert, but perhaps over the years I've learned to be an extrovert.
1: Well, you got to step up once in a while and give a speech or whatever.
0: You can't lead a business from behind the desk. It's just impossible. Unless you're in the business of building desks, perhaps that's the case. But when you're in the desk business, for me, I think that it comes down to I love what I do. I love being in front of I love being in my facilities. I love being in front of the people that work with us every single day. So you know, it's just my reality.
1: You support some of the leading bakers in the industry. Do you bake yourself at home?
0: I pride myself. I make pizza at home. I've got a wood-fired oven in my backyard, and I've got a bigger pizza oven than I do a barbecue, and I use it more frequently. I love making pizza dough. I love it. I love making pizza. I love feeding my family and friends. And at the end of the night, I thought I needed to develop something else. So I started baking chocolate chip cookies and cookies. And so am I a professional baker? No, but I love it.
1: Your sister and your dad went into politics. Is that tempting you at some point in your life you might go into politics, or is it not something that's really on your mind?
0: It's not. I mean, it is not on my mind. I have four kids and a business that I haven't taken to the heights that I expect and want to. And so there's a lot on my plate right now. And politics... You mentioned family business. That was what we talked about at the dinner table growing up. I naively went into business thinking that I put politics aside, only to come to the realization that politics has influenced my business in a multitude of facets. So I'm here as a business owner, and that's where I see my near future.
1: When I worked for IBM, politics was a bad thing. Like, you know, they didn't make a good decision. It's all politics. But what is the good side of politics? Your dad and your sister are leading politicians. In their better moments, why do we need politicians in Canada?
0: I think I think Canada has such a leadership position. So we're blessed with such natural resources. We're with such an incredible neighbor. We're blessed. We have such an opportunity here to be the leader in the world. And so why we have politicians is to take us to places that where our country can thrive, where the people inside Canada can thrive. Now, unfortunately, I don't think we're fully there, and perhaps we're on that path. But for me, and you'll have to ask my sister as to why, but I think that my dad got into politics because he was a bit pissed off. And he thought that Canada should be a leader, and he did his best to put it on that leadership trajectory, which we achieved. And I think that a lot of his policies and his success are still implemented today.
1: So I'm working on a book with a guy who ran L'Oreal Canada and a colleague down in the U.S. where it's a sporting metaphor. So when you go from playing college ball to the NBA, the game speeds up. Caitlin Clark was a top woman player in college ball, never missed a game and left the season early because of injury. And it's something where you go from being star salesperson, sales manager, it's a different game. How is the game of being the CEO different than being a banker, an employee? How is it different being the CEO as opposed to being a well-played employee?
0: You have every responsibility. At the end of the day, if this doesn't work, it's on me. It's my decisions that either achieve success or either achieve failure. And if this doesn't work, my reputation takes a hit. A lot of things can go wrong, and if it goes right, then it's to my benefit as well. So that's the big difference between an employee. But at the end of the day, none of this success will be achieved without the employees. And so I think that from my perspective and how I operate my business is that I will do whatever it takes for this business to be successful. Whether it's handling an HR matter, being in front of a customer, whatever it needs, I'm your multi-tooled player that the baseball teams need in order, if the playoffs or somebody gets injured, that person pops in. That's the kind of CEO that I am. That's the kind of CEO that I'll probably always be. Whatever it takes, I'm willing to do. There's no task that I'm not willing to perform. So, I think that when it comes to being an employee and having a role, you don't have that luxury anymore where that's my focus. That's what I do. When you're the CEO and you're the leader of the business, you're implementing a strategy. You have to make sure it goes through. You have to make sure it's successful. So that's the key difference.
1: You studied business 20 years ago in business school about. How do you not become yesterday's person? How do you stay today's person? Do you read? Do you go take classes? How do you keep up to date so that you're not dwelling in business school of 20 years ago?
0: Curiosity. You read something in the news. You see some headline, and you're curious about it. You see the implementation of AI. Okay, so now we start thinking about how it can be implemented into our business, and then the people who are to implement it. I think that it's really, really interesting. So I think that how you don't become a dinosaur is you maintain a very high level of curiosity where you're constantly learning. And you have to see the world in a global perspective. There's a lot of things that go on in the world and a lot of things that can impact your business. And even though it's on the other side of the world, you may never know how it might hit you in the future. And so I think that it's critical that you have that perspective.
1: You spoke well of our partners to the south. And again, our biggest trading partners, your dad was very much involved in free trade. But some Canadians are a bit iffy about the current administration. Why do you see the U.S. so positively?
0: I see the U.S. as a country. You noted the difference between the administration and the country. We have had such an incredible friendship with the Americans for so long. The amount of people that go on vacation to the U.S. from Canada is high. I mean, you've got a lot of people that have second properties in the U.S. You have a lot of people that cross the border to work in the U.S. You have, I mean, we have this incredible neighbor, and administrations will come and go, much like Canada has administrations that will come and go. And I don't think it's fair for us in Canada to judge the entire American populace based on who runs them. It's important for us to respect the leaders of both of our countries. But at the end of the day, I think that what's critical is not losing sight that Canadians and Americans are friends. And so for me, in my business, I'm selling to Canadian consumers and American consumers. I'm not selling to Washington, D.C. I'm not selling to the administration. Now, both the Canadian and American administration and their decisions impact how I get to my consumers, which is a key component. But at the end of the day, I make products, great products for families and busy people. So I care not necessarily what the who's in Washington DC today or might be in, you know, a few years from now. So that's just how I've always looked at it.
1: This has been the CEO Series. Thank you for meeting with us today, Nicholas. It's been a pleasure. We'd also like to thank our producer Aya Ibrahim and our script writer Steph Richet. Thanks for tuning into the CEO Series. As always, à la prochaine.
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18: From the National Newsroom of the Canadian Press, I'm Lisa Laporte. Ontario Premier Doug Ford is planning to visit Thunder Bay today, where many evacuees fleeing Northern Ontario wildfires have sought shelter. Speaking to reporters in Toronto on Friday, Ford was asked whether the provincial government regrets scrapping its climate targets earlier this year.
19: You know, we have one of the cleanest grids anywhere in the entire world here in Ontario. And we're going to continue to achieve our goal of eventually having 100% emissions free.
18: Ford says he's no climate denier and that he believes in climate change, while adding the province would spare no expense in keeping people safe as wildfires continue to burn. It's not yet clear under what authority U.S. President Donald Trump would rely on to impose new tariffs on Canada. He's now threatening to increase tariffs due to smoke from wildfires in Ontario that's blanketing parts of the U.S. Federal officials say there have been no outbreaks of the diarrhea-causing parasite Cyclospora in Canada.
20: Iceberg lettuce from Mexico, served at Taco Bell restaurants in 5 U.S. states, has been identified as a source of the outbreak. Canadian officials say the lettuce implicated in the American outbreak has not been distributed in Canada. The Canadian Food Inspection Agency says it's monitoring the U.S. situation and is in contact with the U.S. Food and Drug Administration. The Public Health Agency of Canada says it's not investigating any outbreaks here, but there is typically an increase in Cyclospora infections in the spring and summer linked to imported fruits and vegetables. Jason White, The Canadian Press.
18: Plans are underway across the country for a massive boom in the construction of new data centers needed to support AI technology. Canadian Press reporter Anya Curadeglia says opposition is building too.
21: It ranges for everything from kind of data centers being a symbol for people's worries about AI in general, you know, that they were built on the use of unauthorized work, these models, that, you know, AI could steal people's jobs, that this technology is being used for nefarious purposes, like scams. But then there's also very real local concerns.
18: Residents worry that the centers could hike electricity bills and affect water supplies. And while modern life promises you will happily find the best of everything with enough options, behavioral scientists say otherwise. Research shows that having more options can make people anxious, indecisive, and even unhappy with what they ultimately choose. Swarthmore University Emeritus Psychology Professor Barry Schwartz suggests limiting the number of choices you make each day. He says your brain will thank you for it. This is the Canadian Press. In sports, the Toronto Blue Jays are looking to rebound today against Chicago after last night's 12-4 loss to the White Sox in the major leagues. The Calgary Stampeders host the Montreal Alouettes in a rematch of last week's game that the Owls won 37-30 in Montreal. Calgary's 166 points scored over its last four games are the most since 2016, but the team went 2-2 in that span. Calgary receiver Jalen Philpott says the Stampeders have to be ready for another high-scoring game.
4: In the past, you know, it used to be score 30 points and it gives you a great chance to win. We've done that pretty much every game, so it just means we got to do more.
18: Elsewhere, Hamilton plays Toronto. France and England will play for third place at the World Cup today in Miami. Tomorrow's championship features Spain against defending champion Argentina. From the Canadian Press, I'm Lisa Laporte.
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26: Here's a look at your forecast. Cloudy skies today with a 70% chance of showers or thunderstorms. Some local smoke expected in the morning with a high reaching 24. It's going to feel more like 35 though with the humidex. Some clouds hanging around tonight with a chance of more showers in the evening with a risk of a thunderstorm. Smoky conditions expected late into the evening and overnight as temps go down to a low of 17. Sunshine returns tomorrow as skies begin to clear up with a cooler high of 22. And Monday, clouds return with a high of 23.
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28: Joining us to talk about that and other medical stories of the week is Dr. Mitch Schulman. Good morning, Dr. Mitch.
29: Good morning to you. I hope everyone is having a great start to the day. And be careful that air quality is really important. You want to minimize your exposure to what's been coming into the air systems now from the wildfires. There are all sorts of dangerous compounds, but the real danger are those very teeny tiny particles that you can't even see or maybe you can barely see. And if you breathe them into your lungs, they can cause inflammation and all sorts of problems. And so try and avoid peak times when they report that the air quality is at its worst. This may be a moment to bring out, remember those N95 and those other masks that we were wearing a certain time ago? They aren't the best. They aren't the optimum, but they are certainly better than nothing, and they're available to people. And so if you need to be out and the air quality is really, really bad, you want to protect your lungs, you don't want to bring this stuff into your lungs, wear those masks, the regular ones or the N95s, so those particles get trapped before they get into your lungs and trigger inflammation and all sorts of health complications.
28: Can one day do it, Dr. Mitch, like just being outside, you know, running from your car to the store and that kind of thing? Is that dangerous?
29: Yeah, if you limit your exposure, you should be okay. But if you're going to be stuck outdoors, let's say, you know, you have to travel by bus or something like that, and you're standing waiting for the bus and all of that, those are situations where you are going to be exposed, and you want to be careful. But a short exposure, limited in time, certainly it's always better, if you can, to protect your airways at all times. But in those circumstances, the risk is obviously a lot less, a lot more reduced. But certainly these infinitely tiny particles are really do a number on your health. They get into the lungs, from the lungs they get into the bloodstream, they trigger inflammation. We know they increase your risk of a heart attack or stroke. People who have to be particularly careful are the very young, because one, they breathe faster, two, they breathe more air in, and three, they're developing their lungs, so obviously they're at more risk. The elderly, if they have underlying health issues, specifically if you have underlying heart or lung problems, and then anyone who's on medication that might immunocompromise them or have an underlying disease that might immunocompromise or affect their ability to function, and people with underlying, as I said, heart disease or lung disease. Be careful. Certainly a momentary exposure, I don't want you to panic. But if you're going to be out and around, try and minimize your exposure as much as possible.
28: And it's a little different, Dr. Mitch. You mentioned those peak times, and we think about peak times and the heat. Obviously, we know what time of day it is, but for this, it's a little different because it kind of goes by the wind, right?
29: Exactly. So you have to look at the air quality index. And obviously, sometimes you can just smell or taste it, right? But you can't always go by that. But certainly, air quality is going to be a real issue. It's going to get worse and worse over time, because in spite of what a certain individual who will remain nameless might say, that there is no climate warming, there is. And we see it all around us. And the unfortunate end result of that are forests, areas of trees and all of that are extremely, extremely at risk. And we've already seen, there are over 800 fires currently burning across Canada right now, over 2 million hectares of land already up in flames. And that's going to be the situation for the foreseeable future. So we have to adapt and try and protect ourselves, because we know it's not a one-off. We had it last year, we're going to have it this year, and we'll probably have it for at least a couple of years coming.
28: We are out of the extreme heat that we had earlier this week, Dr. Mitch, but that was sort of the second stretch of those above 30 temperatures and those 40 degree humidexes. What do we need to know about medication? Because there can be some interactions between extreme heat and certain meds, right?
29: Yeah, almost any medication you're on could affect you in terms of your exposure to the heat. So if you're injecting yourself with insulin, for example, insulin has to be protected from the heat, has to be kept refrigerated. Your glucometer, the machine that's actually measuring your sugar levels, has to be protected from the heat. You cannot leave things, in the car in a glove compartment or somewhere like that. The high heat will destroy a lot of the things or affect them dramatically. In terms of medications, there are many medications you might be on for very legitimate reasons that you should not stop, but they will interfere with your body's ability to adapt to the heat. So, for example, beta blockers, things like metoprolol and bisoprolol, are medications that slow down the heart. Great when it comes to people who have a fast heart rate, great with people who have high blood pressure, but if your body can't react to the heat by turning up the pumping rate of your heart so that blood circulates and gets to the skin and can therefore radiate out the heat, you're going to have trouble coping. Many of the antidepressant medications, and specifically the SSRIs, medications such as escitalopram, trade name Ciprolex, or Zoloft, which is the trade name for sertraline, or Prozac, which is the trade name for fluoxetine, but many of these different medications, including the tricyclics like amitriptyline that you might be on, or Elavil is the trade name, that you might be on for pain in the evening. But all these medications affect your body's ability to react to the heat. You might be on a medication to lower your blood pressure, such as an ACE inhibitor, things like Ramipril, which is Altase, or you might be on an ARB, another type of medication that blocks certain enzymes and therefore controls your blood pressure, works really well. Trade name would be Diovan, Valsartan. All these medications can, through their normal action, nothing nasty, nefarious, or evil, but they do affect your body's ability to cope with the heat, and you need to be aware of that. If you're unsure, first off, don't stop your medication. Avoid the heat, right? Duh. That's the more intelligent way of dealing with this. But if you're unsure, speak to your pharmacist. I'm on X, Y, and Z. Is it okay? Does it need to be stored specially and protected from the heat in terms of its storage? And two, will it affect my ability? Do I have to be a little bit more careful about the signs and symptoms of heat stroke, heat exhaustion, because I may be more affected? And then there are whole categories of medications that sensitize your skin, make you more likely to develop a sunburn. So certain antibiotics, for example, the fluoroquinolones like ciprofloxacin, very commonly used for urinary tract infections, may sensitize your skin, make you much more sensitive. Gee, I could go out like this before and I never got a sunburn. What happened? Sometimes it's your medication that does that. And then my favorite is something called margarita photodermatitis. As you're cutting up your limes to make your margaritas, the lime juice on your skin will interact with the ultraviolet A radiation and might trigger a really nasty rash.
2: No way!
29: So if you're preparing, if you're preparing margaritas, if you're cutting up your limes, make certain to wash your hands afterwards so the lime juice doesn't stay on your hands and give you this reaction. It's just the way the chemical in the lime juice interacts with the ultraviolet A radiation. So you wash your hands and you should be wearing sunblock anyway. But this is something, so if you develop a rip-roaring rash on your hands, it can be a very painful burn actually, with blisters. After you've been cutting up the margaritas, cutting up the limes to prepare for your margaritas, don't stop making your margaritas, but just take the right precautions. And the last thing I'll mention, and they say this every time, be careful about the amount of alcohol that you consume in the heat. Alcohol can make you a little bit fuzzier around the edges, so you're not taking proper precautions. It can affect your body by making you go to the bathroom to void a little bit more often and therefore dehydrate you. I personally think there's nothing nicer on a very hot day than a nice cold beer, but be careful about how it might affect you as you're dealing with the heat. The same thing with coffee, a nice coffee, delicious on a day like that's very hot and humid. But again, caffeine is a stimulant. It may get your heart beating a little bit faster than it really wants to. It may make you go to the bathroom to pee a little bit more than you really should. Not to say that you shouldn't enjoy these things. Enjoy. Summer is too short. But just the whole idea is to make you informed, not to make you paranoid and so you avoid all these things. I know that I can have my iced coffee, but I need to be careful to continue to drink enough liquid so I don't get the trouble. I want to have that ice cold beer, but instead of having one or two beers in a row, I'm going to have a drink of something like water in between to make sure that I'm stay well hydrated. I'm going to enjoy my limes for my margaritas, but I'm going to wash my hands after I cut them up. I'm going to make sure I've worn my sunblock on my hands and elsewhere so that they don't develop a reaction. So do enjoy. Just be careful.
2: Fascinating stuff as always, Dr. Mitch. Thanks for your time.
29: A pleasure. Have a great day.
2: You too. Dr. Mitch Shulman joining us to keep us safe when it comes to the heat and the air this morning.
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2: A year and a half or so, maybe a little bit less, we have talked a lot about the idea of removing American booze from our LCBO store shelves. A very popular move when the Premier of Ontario made this decision last year. Is it still the right thing to do? Joining us now, Professor of Operations Research at Brock University, Michael Armstrong. Good morning, Professor.
35: Good morning, Steph.
2: Always great to have you. Thanks for being here.
0: Well, thank you for inviting me.
2: Okay, so as I said, this was a very popular move. On the face of it, it seemed like the right thing to do. Canadians were very much, or Ontarians, we'll talk about it as it is this province, were very much behind Doug Ford on this move, and certainly not the only province to do it. But now, all these months later, we're finding out about the financial toll it actually takes to house all of the booze that was here on Canadian soil at the time. Tell us about that.
0: Okay, so going back about 18 months, back in February, March 2025, Donald Trump started slapping tariffs on Canada despite our free trade agreement. So in response, all the premiers and territories did two things. They banned the import of new U.S. booze, and they took the existing products off the shelf. Now, at the time, they were probably thinking, you know, this is going to take a couple weeks. The diplomats will start to compromise. We'll just put the products back on the shelf. But, of course, that didn't turn out. So here we are 18 months later. So all the provinces except Alberta and Saskatchewan are still banning the imports. But everyone except Ontario, to some degree, has sold off their existing stock. They realized, you know, this is costing us money. So some of the provinces cleared it out by just selling it through restaurants and bars. Some of them put it back on the liquor store shelves, but maybe a discount. So Quebec still has some inventory. Ontario is the only one that has the whole amount. So we pulled $82 million worth of American alcoholic products off our LCBO shelves, and they had to put it somewhere. That's a lot of booze that is going to be sitting around. So they didn't have space in normal warehouse. They went and leased extra space, and we found out this week that that arrangement has cost the LCBO, and therefore provincial taxpayers, about $8 million so far. Now, in addition to that, some of that alcohol reached its expiry age, particularly some of the beer and some of the wine. So they had to write off, throw away about $2 million worth. And then we've also got the fact that, okay, we've got $80 million left tied up in products. That's not earning us interest. It's not earning us profits. If we put it back on the retail shelf with the normal markup, that would be about $160 million that the LCBO could take in and, you know, pass along to the provincial government as part of its dividend payment. So I think the idea of banning imports still makes sense. All the other provinces except two, as I mentioned, are still banning it. But I think it's time for us to catch up to the others and clear out the stuff we already have. We've already paid for it. Might as well get rid of it.
2: Yeah, $8 million is an extreme amount of money, as you point out. That's only 18 months of it. I wonder about the lease that they've also signed. A lot of times those industrial leases are multiple years.
0: That is a possibility. The LCBO hasn't disclosed that. So I think the popularity, this is something you mentioned, of the ban on imports is still there. I mean, if we look at, for an analogy, the statistics on tourism visits to the United States by Canadians, that also dropped. It dropped about 30% after Trump started putting his tariffs on. It's only crept up about 2% or 3% since then. So most Canadians who were avoiding the United States, are still avoiding the United States, I think you'd find the same support for maintaining the booze ban on imports. But we might as well get our money's worth. We've already paid for it. It's not like, you know, it's the ban on imports that is putting the pressure on the Americans. The ban on selling stuff we already have, they don't care about. They've already got their money.
2: Sure. And it wasn't part of it, I guess, at least as well in Manitoba, that they did some sort of fundraiser around it, or at least I know that was one of the ideas. Like, I think that's if you can turn it into a good news story, Professor, I think that might be, you know, a win for the province.
0: Yeah, the symbolic aspect counts for something. Yes, Manitoba, I believe Nova Scotia, both donated some of the proceeds to local charities. I think they donated the profits from those. Another way to make it more symbolically good news would be to say, hey, you know, we are now back in negotiations with the Americans. The Americans wanted to renegotiate the free trade agreement we have. So that started on July 1st. American politicians have been complaining, you know, hey, we want we want this banner moved. We'd like to see some goodwill gestures. So, you know, the Ontario Premier now, Premier Ford, could say, all right, as a goodwill gesture, we're going to take the American products we already have and put them back on the shelf, business as usual, with the hopes that maybe Americans will, you know, come to your senses and take those tariffs off, and we'll just go back to importing American products like before. So they could, while maintaining the ban on imports. So they could make a partial gesture, say, hey, we want to move in that direction, but you guys have to move along with us.
28: Yeah, and you know, that might be enough here. We're dealing with an administration that where there is no rule book that seems like any, you know, rules of engagement that have previously been established have been completely thrown out the window. Yeah, so it might just be that little, you know, olive branch to be enough to say we're willing to work with you, and it is a possibility that we'll bring it back. There's been a good news story in this, in that particularly here in the Niagara region, right, that wine sellers and other alcohol creators and distributors have done well here in Ontario because of the ban.
0: Yes, for Ontario distilleries, but even more for Ontario vineyards, it's been a fantastic year for sales. A lot of Canadians maybe were in the habit of just buying up, you know, a bottle of California wine just because that's what they've always done. They've had to look around and maybe they found, oh, actually this Ontario stuff, it's pretty good. And that's become a new habit for them. So yeah, that has been one of the positives. And that's also one of the reasons that Premier Ford gave for not putting the American products back on the shelf earlier last fall. He said, no, we're coming up to the Christmas season. That's prime time for people buying wine and spirits to take to parties, to give to gifts. But now that we're into summer, this is more like the beer and cooler season. It wouldn't really make as much difference to Canadian wine producers if we put the American stuff back on the shelf right now.
28: And, you know, you mentioned the crossing the border, which we all have free will to do, right? Because of this tariff war, there's no restrictions on us crossing. We're allowed to cross, but yet we have chosen not to in large numbers. So I do wonder if we just went ahead to business as usual, as perhaps, again, extending that gesture of a want to be a good negotiator as we talk more about CUSMA, if people would keep the habits of, as you say, you know, we used to just buy a California red, but now we've, you know, found this Niagara red that we really like, and we're just going to stick with that.
0: Yes, and that I think is something the American producers are worried about is, you know, they've lost about $1.1 billion of sales so far to Canada, but they're also thinking about the long-term impact. Okay, people have had time to change their habits. Sure, when the American products eventually come back on the shelf, some of those people will go back to the American products, but a lot of others will just say, no, I like this Canadian stuff, and yeah, I still don't like Donald Trump, so I'm going to keep buying Canadian.
28: And in the meantime, that lease keeps racking up every single first of the month. We pay it yet again to have that booze stored.
0: Yes, we're probably looking at like $750,000 per month that we continue just holding the American products. So that's a cost for us going forward that I think would be nice to get it ended.
28: Interesting topic for sure. Professor, always a pleasure. Thanks for joining me this morning.
0: My pleasure.
28: That's Professor of Operations Research at Brock University, Michael Armstrong, joining us this morning with the real deal, the numbers on storing all that American booze that we have not been selling here on Ontario store shelves for the last year and a half.
1: Here's a look at your forecast. Cloudy skies today with a 70% chance of showers or thunderstorms. Some local smoke expected in the morning with a high reaching 24. It's going to feel more like 35, though, with the humidex. Some clouds hanging around tonight with a chance of more showers in the evening with a risk of a thunderstorm. Smoky conditions expected late into the evening and overnight as temps go down to a low of 17. Sunshine returns tomorrow as skies begin to clear up with a cooler high of 22. And Monday, clouds return with a high of 23.
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7: For now, though, it's time to talk math. All right. We know this. It's well established. During the summer months, kids lose a lot of what they've learned, and then they need to catch up in September. However, you can keep them updated, and you can keep it fun, says our next guest, Olga Fellis. She's with Brock University. She's Brock University Assistant Professor of Educational Studies. Good morning, Professor.
8: Good morning.
7: So great to have you along. Thanks for being here.
8: Happy to be here.
7: Okay, so I'm really glad we're chatting math this morning because I witnessed this interaction over the weekend and I was mortified as someone who loves to do fast math in my head. It was at a bar where a bartender needed to take the phone out to add together how much two drinks would be. And then the patron who bought it, they were paying with cash, the patron who bought it took out her phone and then she took the amount and she times it by 0.15 to see what she should give for a tip. And the whole time I was screaming in my brain, it's nice to have the technology at our fingertips, but I just thought the whole thing could have been done in their heads.
8: Well, sure. We do still expect people to know their facts and be able to do it very, very quickly, especially at the bar and at the restaurant. That reminds me, by the way, of a very interesting paper on this very topic by Egan Chernoff, our own Canadian researcher, who wrote about giving tips and how to calculate them and the embarrassment, if you will, of not being able to do it very quickly in the head, having to have some sort of a machine. But it is the reality. We do rely on technology to assist us to make sure that we are on the right track and we don't make a mistake in calculations. It is part of our reality. And when I work with teacher candidates, this is one of the topics we're talking about. To what extent do we want or do we allow or do we expect students to use machines and calculators? And is it something we should encourage? Is it something we should discourage? Lots of interesting conversations right there.
7: Yeah, there are for sure. And I think one of the ways that you're going to highlight about how to incorporate math into everyday life is that people really need to see how it is going to affect their everyday life, right? Olga, is that one of the keys to getting people to learn, to understanding how math relates to the real world?
8: Well, actually, we are...

0: looking at it in a different through a different lens nowadays. It is not that you should learn math because it's out there and you need to understand that, but it is actually you do already do math, but you are not recognizing it as math. And once you do, then you will be allowed to see the beauty of it and how it is actually embedded in what it means to be human, especially nowadays.
1: Okay, give us an example of that, of how we might be doing math without realizing it in our day-to-day lives.
0: So this is one of the things we are working with our teacher candidates and math related courses and in the teacher education program. We are tackling misperceptions about what does it mean to do mathematics. What is mathematics? So we had some perceptions 50 and 60 years ago, which were widespread. Mathematics is all about doing calculations fast, doing them right, understanding that there is only one way of getting to an answer. Today, we are actually trying to convey that math is out there. You're already doing it naturally as a human being. And I like to frame it as activities that people, human beings do, without even being aware that they do these things. So, for example, there are six activities we do on a daily basis, and these are counting. And obviously, there are so many ways of counting. I won't go into that. But counting, measuring, locating, designing, playing, explaining. So these are six activities that we, as people, do every single day. But the beauty of it is that each one of these activities is strongly related to what it means to do mathematics. So when we count, we have research that shows that even 6 months old babies can count. Now, obviously not using words, but something in the brain indicates that the counting is happening. Measuring can take many forms using standardized and non-standardized units of measurement. And this is where I see parents as partners. You know, if parents recognize these activities as mathematics, then they will be able to notice when their kids are engaged in these activities and also discuss these. Like, why do you measure the piece of cake you got using your thumb, for example? Is it valid, a valid unit of measurement using the thumb for measurement? So once parents and everybody else recognizes what does it mean, what it means to do mathematics, they will be more readily ready to embrace this as, oh, this is mathematics. My child is doing mathematics. Let's further explore together with the child how this can be in other ways. So if you're talking about measurement, what other units of measurement they can use. So the third activity is locating, and that's where spatial listening comes into the picture, right? For me, every time I see someone kind of looking around and perhaps planning what direction to go, that is a part of spatial listening, obviously without necessarily using numbers and mathematical symbols, but that is at least one step into the world of mathematics that we already naturally do. The next one is designing. What opportunities do parents give their children to design objects around them? So an experiment I did with Victor Freeman from Moncton University is having kindergarten kids build a shelter to their stuffed animal. And you should have seen the math that those young kids were engaged with just by allowing them to follow the design object of the task. That it was fascinating. Playing is also a mathematical activity. Strategizing during play is mathematics. There's lots of research that shows that and provides evidence. And explaining, just allowing kids to engage in verbalizing, making sense of things. It can be in terms of you know, what do you think happens first and what do you think happens next, and creating or imagining a sequence of processes. And at end, this can obviously lead to algorithms, right? The first step to understanding conceptually what algorithms mean is by understanding that explaining is foremost fundamental to developing this skill. All these are mathematical skills.
1: And happening all around us, Olga Feles, Brock University Assistant Professor of Educational Studies. Interesting stuff. Is there any resource or place that you recommend parents to go to find out more?
0: Absolutely. I think that YouTube is mostly readily available. Now, if parents have the essence of, you know, this definition of mathematics as activities, counting, measuring, locating, designing, playing, and explaining, then anything that falls within those realms of activities can be used or harnessed by the parents as an idea to talk about with their kids. So I find YouTube, not all YouTube videos. One example I really wanted to talk about parents should not do is, for example, when they want to work on inequality between quantities, like what is bigger, 5 or 7, what is bigger, 6 or 7 or 8, or even bigger numbers, people tend to use the alligators. And again, we found that these things, you know, these tricks are counterproductive to what we want our kids to be able to do. Because if you use tricks like such as alligators, you are actually shutting down opportunities for deep conceptual understanding of quantities and differences between quantities. So I would just say this is one thing you should stop doing and look for alternatives. So knowing that, going to YouTube, finding examples of how to work on inequalities or how to discuss with a child the idea of inequality, knowing that alligators is not the right way to do it, then that kind of knowledge will be good to be used as a guide to decide what is appropriate and what is something that will kind of be counterproductive to learning.
1: Interesting stuff. Hope you'll come back on the show. Thanks for your time this morning.
0: Thank you so much. Have a great day.
1: You too. There is Professor Olga Feles, Brock University Assistant Professor of Educational Studies.
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1: All right, right now let's check in on the business stories of the week with Professor Mervyn Ryder. Good morning, Professor.
7: Good morning.
1: All right. Last Friday, we got StatsCan numbers for June. How are we doing? This has been a one to watch in terms of employment.
7: Well, it was important for two reasons. So first, we generally like to know, are the number of jobs going up or going down? And the good news was for the month of June, the Canadian economy added 18,000 jobs. The unemployment rate, which is also something we watch, dropped slightly from 6.6% to 6.5%. And I suppose the best news of all was that most of these job gains were in the private sector, and they were also in full-time employment as opposed to part-time employment. So not a lot of jobs, 18,000. We've had better months, but it's in the right direction and it's in the right areas. And so that was all positive. Now, why did we want to see that? Well, this was the last piece of economic news before the Bank of Canada met. They met yesterday to look at interest rates and put all those different numbers into the drum and come up with a big drum roll here. And the answer was yesterday they met, they decided that they weren't going to change interest rates. That's not a shocking decision. It's the sixth meeting in a row. They hold eight a year, so it's not quite been a whole year, but we're getting there, in which they decided not to move the interest rates. So the Bank of Canada rate is unchanged at 2.25%. Now, I share all of this because as they announced the 2.25%, of course, the governor of the Bank of Canada, Tiff Macklem, was asked, well, is it going to change? And if it is going to change, which direction is it going to go? And he, again, was pretty confident that things weren't going to move for a while because of uncertainty in the world. And so I don't think you need me to tell you that if you've been paying attention to this war in Iran, it seems almost every day we've got a ceasefire agreement, and then almost every day we violate the ceasefire agreement. Every day the Strait of Hormuz is open. No, the Strait of Hormuz is closed. And as a result, if you've watched at all, oil prices over the last 6-8 weeks, it bounces up and down and up and down. You can tell that at the pumps because the price goes up and down at the pumps. I'm sharing all that because the idea of standing pat means that the Bank of Canada has the maximum flexibility to deal with this as it keeps evolving. Now, the next meeting of the Bank of Canada is on September 2nd, just before Labor Day. Labor Day is late this year on September the 7th, so they'll have another look at it then. So don't expect any changes for at least another 6 weeks. Also, it'll be interesting to see if the Federal Reserve, that's the American counterpart to the Bank of Canada, they meet on July 29th, whether they will come to the same conclusion. Their interest rates are higher at 3.5%. Ours are at 2.25%. So it would not shock me to see them come down. But again, they're all facing the same volatility that we are in the marketplace. So hold on. It's continuing to be a bumpy ride.
1: All right. I was excited to chat with you this morning because I've heard conflicting reports on exactly how this happened. We have a deal with the Gordie Howe Bridge down in Windsor. It will open later this month. But what exactly did Canada have to give up to get this to happen?
7: Yes. So in the original deal that was struck nearly a decade ago, Canada was doing all the heavy lifting. In other words, we were financing the bridge. We were borrowing whatever money was needed, around $6.5 billion to build the bridge. We'd agreed that there would be a certain percentage of the content that would be American workers, American steel, American cement. But we would do all the heavy lifting. And then the original deal, when the bridge opened, we would collect 100% of the net revenue from the various fees to cross the bridge until such time as we were repaid. And then at that point, the revenues would be split 50-50 with the neighboring communities. And everyone thought, well, that sounds like a pretty good deal. You're taking all the risk. You get the first money. Is away we go. Well, even though Mr. Trump hailed it as a great deal back in 2018 during his first term in office, Mr. Trump didn't think it was such a great deal that we were getting all of this cash. So he, I'm refusing to open the bridge. So we talked about it some more, and this is what we're going to get now. We're going to get half of the net revenue to repay the loan. That means it's going to take twice as long for us to repay the loan to build the bridge. The other half of the net revenue is going to go into what's called a regional economic development fund. Now, nobody knows what that is. It's not specified anywhere. But it's going to go into this fund to be used to do regional economic development activities. It's not clear whether any of those economic activities could include Canada or if this is strictly to help promote business in the Michigan area. But this was enough to get Donald Trump to say, okay, I like this deal a lot better. The bridge is going to open, I believe it's on July 27th. Don't quote me on that. It's right around that time period. We get the half of the first monies, so it's going to take us longer to pay off. Now, is this a great deal? I'm going to tell you it's not a great deal, but it's not a bad deal. Why? Because crossing in Detroit is $3 billion, that's with a B, $3 billion of activity every single month. So if it's been closed nearly 2 months, that's $6 billion of economic activity that has been constrained. And we want that economic activity. It's $100 million a day that crossed by. That is a much bigger deal than the cost to build the bridge. What this new bridge does, it allows trucks to travel more quickly. It goes directly from the 401 to I-75, a major highway in the United States. It also gives an alternative. Anything goes wrong on the Ambassador Bridge today, trucks could be sitting there for hours and hours and hours and hours. It gives you an alternative. So it's great. Now, I personally would like to see something similar happen down at the Peace Bridge, which is in Fort Erie and Buffalo. That bridge from time to time can be a constraint. But while Mr. Trump is in office, I don't think we're going to try to negotiate another bridge deal. But hopefully after he's done, sometime by 2030, maybe we'll talk about doing something with that bridge as well.
1: All right. We're talking to business professor Marvin Ryder from the DeGroote School of Business, McMaster University. All right. Over the last couple of years, you and I have talked a lot about labor unrest in the airline industry. And this morning you have a good news and a bad news story in that industry.
7: Yes, we've seen it all over. So we're pilots were on strike. We had flight attendants in Air Canada that were on strike. So start with the good news. We had a word this week that Air Canada has struck a deal with the union that represents 10,000 employees who work on ground crews. We don't have any details of what's in the deal, but the union leadership has recommended that their membership ratify it when they hold the vote. The vote should be done by the end of July. We are not anticipating any problems. So if you're planning to fly Air Canada in the next few months, good news, doesn't look like there's going to be any disruptions there. The bad news is from Air Canada's major competitor, WestJet. 99% of flight attendants just voted in favor of a strike action. Now, they have been without a contract since last year. Their last contract was negotiated in 2021 during the depths of COVID. So first, of course, there is inflation that they'd like to catch up on, so there is an economic issue involved in their contract. But the second issue that's holding up their contract is a bigger issue, and that involves compensating flight attendants for work that they do before and after flights. Today, what happens is their pay is based on the number of hours of the flight. But they are expected to arrive 20 to 30 minutes before the flight, help the people board, and then after the flight, help the people get off. They're saying, wait a minute, we're doing this work for free. We want to be compensated. The airline says, wait a minute, we've been doing this for years, and what has happened is we pay you more per hour to compensate for the fact that you're going to work some of this time before and after. The union says, yeah, time for that practice to end. So there's no easy answer here. The strike, if it happens, of course, it could always be avoided if both sides come together, would start on Sunday, August the 2nd. That's an important date because Monday, August the 3rd is the civic holiday in Ontario, and in many other provinces there's another similar kind of holiday. So if you're thinking of doing any traveling on WestJet Airlines in the month of August, you might want to do some alternate planning as it goes. The flight attendants are not likely going to back down quickly on this issue, so I'm not sure we will avoid a strike there.
1: All right. Always appreciate your time, Professor. Thanks for joining us this morning.
7: Glad to be with you.
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11: Good morning, I'm Christine Jansen. Here's what's making news. Niagara remains under an orange warning from Environment Canada this weekend for poor air quality. Smoke from wildfires in northwestern Ontario is causing very poor air quality and reduced visibility early this morning. During heavy smoke conditions, everyone's health is at risk regardless of their age and health status. Common symptoms from the air quality include eye, nose, and throat irritation, headaches, or a mild cough. The weather agency is urging residents to consider limiting time outdoors. Meanwhile, Premier Doug Ford is planning to visit Thunder Bay today, where many evacuees fleeing northern Ontario wildfires have sought shelter. Ford is expected to join Natural Resources Minister Mike Harris in the city, as the provinces face criticism for its emergency response. The Premier addressed evacuees while speaking to reporters in Toronto on Friday.
12: I just want to reassure everyone that we will be there for you. We will help you now and after. And we have a great, great team. We're blessed to have great first responders.
11: Ford has said more than 150 fire crews and over 80 water bombers and helicopters are battling wildfires in Ontario. Federal authorities are looking into whether Canadian National Railway broke the law after a crew had to be evacuated from a train engulfed in flames in northwestern Ontario.
13: A Transport Canada spokesperson says the government is conducting follow-up oversight to determine if CN failed to comply with rules under the Railway Safety Act. A video shared on social media showed a curtain of orange-red flames closing in on the train near Armstrong, Ontario. A trade union for more than 10,000 rail workers says the crew had to be treated for smoke inhalation, and it's calling on CN to stop operating through active wildfire zones. Diana Musina, the Canadian Press.
11: Back here at home, Niagara Police continue to investigate a recent homicide in Niagara Falls. Niagara Police say the shooting happened just before 9 p.m. Thursday night at a home on Thorldstone Road near Dorchester Road. Detectives say two suspects went to the home and shot the man before fleeing in a newer model white Nissan SUV. Police have now released photos of the suspects from security camera footage in the area. We have the photos posted on our website. Detectives are asking that businesses in the area check security footage for the suspects in their vehicle, and anyone with additional information should contact police. And a new poll indicates a large majority of Canadians have concerns about artificial intelligence data centers.
9: About 80% of respondents in a new Léger poll said they worry that AI data centers could lead to spikes in their household electricity bills. A similar number said they're concerned about the data center's environmental impact, such as their use of electricity and water. The overall results indicate Canadians are still somewhat divided on the issue of data centers. When asked whether they were in favor of developing data centers to support Canadian-based AI services, more were in favor than opposed. Anya Cadadaglia, The Canadian Press, Ottawa.
11: Now taking a look at sports, France and England will play for third place at the World Cup today in Miami. France lost 2-0 to Spain in Tuesday's semifinal, while England lost 2-1 to defending champion Argentina in Wednesday's other semifinal match. Spain and Argentina will meet tomorrow afternoon in the World Cup Championship final in East Rutherford, New Jersey. To the Diamond, the Toronto Blue Jays will aim to right the ship today when they play the visiting Chicago White Sox in the second set of a three-game weekend series. The White Sox blitzed the Jays 12-4 in last night's opener. And back here at home, the St. Catharines Junior A Athletics lacrosse team defeated Burlington 17-12 last night. And the Niagara River Lions are scheduled for a home game this afternoon facing the Edmonton Stingers. For more local news that matters to you, head to cktvnews.com. 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
11: Taking a look at your weather forecast, today we'll see cloudy skies with a few showers and thunderstorms beginning near noon, reaching a high of 28, feeling like 38 with the Humidex. Continuing showers this evening with some local smoke overnight and a low of 17. Tomorrow, a mix of sun and cloud with clear skies near noon and a high of 24, and some cloudy skies for Monday, the temperature steady near 23.
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17: 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Thanks for taking the time to join us today. Today we're going to have a great discussion, celebration of sorts, of an announcement that took place here in the Niagara community around housing. We're going to be talking about a project that could change the housing of the housing landscape in Niagara for decades to come. Recently, community leaders, housing advocates, government representatives, and development partners gathered in downtown St. Catharines to announce something truly significant, a 492-unit housing cooperative planned for the former Hotel Du site on Ontario Street. By any measure, this is a major development. It'll be the largest housing cooperative project in Niagara's history, and one of the largest new cooperative housing developments announced in Ontario in recent years. This is big news. This is a story about much more than the number of units, though. It's a different way of thinking about housing, and it's something that when we talk about the housing crisis and how do we build the kind of housing that's affordable that we've been talking about here on Searching for Solutions, this is the kind of model that really shows shovels in the ground, creating something impactful. For decades, Canada built housing cooperatives that provided stable, affordable homes while creating strong communities. And then, for a period of time, for whatever reason, very few new co-ops were built. It's almost like there was a halt 30 years ago to this kind of housing model. Today, with affordable housing challenges affecting communities across the country, many are asking whether cooperative housing can once again become part of the solution. The project that we're going to be talking about today suggests the answer is yes. Development will bring together government support, community leadership, innovative finance, and environmental sustainability in a housing model that puts people at the center. And so on the show, we're going to be exploring how this project came together, because sometimes that's the subtle nuances to understand how does a project of this scale to come together. What makes housing cooperatives unique? And, you know, there's people who have opinions about housing cooperatives, and I think they're misinformed opinions, and opinions that may have been developed 30 plus years ago, but I think a lot of that has changed, and I think we have to have an open mind toward the discussion around housing cooperatives. And we also have to look at this project from the lens of a sustainability, which is another key part of this project, and what this development could mean not only for St. Catharines, but for the future of housing in Niagara. There's a lot of communities looking for partners when it comes to development. There's a lot of excess land that may be owned by municipalities, that may be owned by provincial entities or not-for-profits. And unlocking that land is more than just, well, let's find a developer, we'll put market rent, market level apartment rentals there, or it's more about how do we look at all different modeling types of housing, and this co-op model could be one. So joining me today, we have two individuals who are at the center of this development, and one of them who has been on the show previously, Drew Toth, founder and CEO of Elevate Living, a company really focused on meeting the needs of housing in the communities in which they're developing. So it's, you know, looking at different forms of development, looking at affordable housing, different models of affordable housing, but also with a lens of sustainability and sort of in caring for the environment. It's a great company. You could check them out online as well. And Doug Sider, executive director of the Golden Horseshoe Cooperative Housing Federation, who will be the operators of the new development in St. Catharines. So looking forward to this great discussion about a transformative housing project in Niagara. You don't want to miss this one. Stay with us. We're going to be right back after a quick break. This is Searching for Solutions, powered by First Ontario Credit Union, enabling a community of understanding through open conversations.
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17: Welcome back to Searching for Solutions, powered by First Ontario Credit Union, enabling a community of understanding through open conversations. So as I talked about in the opening, we've got two guests today who are part of a transformational announcement in Niagara, and it's around housing, which is much needed. And it's a unique development, unique in that we don't see a lot of these larger scale developments that are co-op driven. And so I wanted to bring on two of the individuals who played a critical role in getting this project to the construction stage. And you've heard one of my first guests, Drew Toth, who's been on Searching for Solutions previously. He is someone who's active in the housing development market. He founded and is CEO of Elevate Living, and they do an extensive amount of work really on the missing middle, and we're going to talk about that later on the show, but the missing middle of housing and what needs to be built in communities, sort of meeting the needs of community where the community is. And that's something that Drew has often talked about. And joining Drew is going to be Doug Sider. He's the executive director of the Golden Horseshoe Cooperative Housing Federation. And again, these two individuals have come together to build arguably what's going to be one of the most impactful developments in the Niagara area in a long time. And so welcome to both of you to Searching for Solutions.
24: Thank you, Walter. Thank you for having us on today. Good morning, everyone.
25: That's great to see you. You too. Morning. Great to be on the show again, Walter. Thanks for having us.
17: Thanks, Drew. Appreciate that. So, Doug, just for the listeners who may not be familiar with cooperative housing and what that means, can you talk about that as how it's different from traditional rental housing?
24: Absolutely. Looking from the outside in, this building, any other co-op, looks pretty much just like any other type of rental property out there. But internally, the way it operates is quite different. So like all the other co-ops that exist in Canada, housing co-ops operate based on the seven cooperative principles. I'll only cover a couple because we'll be here all day, but voluntary and open membership is the number one thing. Anyone can apply to be a member in the cooperative. And then democratic member control is the second principle. Every decision that is made in the co-op to spend money or to create a rule or a policy, everyone who lives there as members vote on that policy, and it's done in a democratic fashion. And then the third and most important, I think, is economic participation in the cooperative. So every member will purchase a member fee, which I think in our case is going to be about $25, just like a credit union, right, who is also a cooperative under the law. You purchase a member fee that allows you to be a member in the cooperative. The folks moving into the collective housing cooperative will do the same thing. That will give them the right to be a member and the right to occupy a unit. So the big difference here is that the members who live there, or residents, will have the ability to control and have a democratic say in every decision the cooperative makes, including setting the budget, how much money is put aside for operation costs, who they're going to hire for operations, and how much money is set aside for capital costs or long-term replacements. So,
17: Doug, how does someone get on the list for housing? Is that like, explain that part of it as well, because I think people may have some ideas about it.
24: So this housing co-op is actually a throwback to more than 30 years ago. Many of the co-ops we have in Niagara, there's 26 co-ops in Niagara that are overseen by Niagara Region. They operate under a law called the Housing Services Act. They have a specific wait list and a specific set of rules that have to be adhered to. The cooperative or the collective housing cooperative will not operate under that system. It operates under an older, just the cooperative the Cooperative Corporations Act. And the wait list will be open this winter for anyone who wants to apply to it. There are different streams of community partners that we'll bring in to fill units, but everyone will have the same open chance to apply.
17: That's amazing. And Drew, I want to bring you into this. And before we get into sort of the how you saw this site for the potential, talk about the scale of this project. This is not an insignificant project. Talk about the size, the number of units, and sort of the whole scope of it.
25: Yeah, good question. So there are going to be 492 total units, and they're going to be a variety of units. So we have studio units, one-bedroom, two-bedroom, and three-bedroom units. It was important that we had units across the full spectrum, so that not only singles could be part of it, but families in every shape and form could be involved as well. And the need that we're seeing is showing that there is need for affordable housing right across the spectrum. And stepping back, you know, it's great to say 492 units, but why? Why did we think this size and this number of units was appropriate? So one of the things that we're always trying to do is measure impact and say, how can we do something of great impact? And it's interesting because the amount of work that it takes to get approvals and to assemble a project like this, when you're doing a larger scale, there's a heck of a lot more efficiencies. That was one of the advantages that we saw going to scale with this one.
17: And so the interesting thing is it's also a unique site. And for those in the Niagara area, you remember it as the former Hotel Du site. There's a older adults living space beside it now called Seasons. And there's an apartment building on the other side that's close to the corner of what would be Welland and Ontario. And, you know, Doug, why was this location attractive from a co-op housing perspective?
24: Well, the location couldn't be any better. It's accessible to just about every service that the City of St. Catharines offers. And, you know, the work that Drew and his team at Elevate Living did to compass the neighborhood, to find out what the needs in the neighborhood were, it was easy when we looked at that data. Those two interests lined up perfectly. The fact that we're going to try and bring a cooperative grocery store downtown and a cooperative daycare in that building as well, I think those are value adds to the entire neighborhood. And that's one of the real focuses of cooperative housing, not just the neighborhood that we're building, but the greater neighborhood and being good neighbors to everyone who lives there.
17: Well, yeah, it's a great location, Drew.
25: I was just going to add on to that because I completely agree with what you're saying, Doug. We have a site that is very high walking score. So think of the location. You're walking to downtown. You're walking to Montebello Park. You have all the amenities up Fourth Avenue. The hospital is up there. Up Ontario Street, you have a huge retail and commercial sector. And so from a walking perspective, boom. Major check mark. Then you think about transit. We literally have a bus station on the front door. And not only is there a bus station there, but within a few minute bus ride or walk, you can get to the hub, the major hub for St. Catharines, and you can be linked anywhere in the region. So we have walk score, we have transit score. And then the other key thing, you know, Walter, you started to talk about this being the old Hotel Dew site. So we're redeveloping an existing site, and there's so much economic and social value in doing that. We're reusing the existing services. So we have water, we have sanitary and storm all at the front door. We're able to link into those and not increase any fees to the existing infrastructure. And aging infrastructure is another big piece as well. So you have that, but then you already have high density residential on one side with an apartment building, and on the other side, you have a medium density retirement home. So from blending into the neighborhood with size and scale of what we are doing, it really hit all the bells. I mean, when people are moving into this space as well, the views from the top of that place and from lower floors, even going up, it's going to be a complete 360. You're going to be looking across downtown, and you're going to be able to see towards Niagara Falls. You're going to be looking towards the lake and be able to see Toronto. You're going to be looking towards the Niagara region, the Niagara Escarpment, and see that as well. So those were some of the other aspects on why we felt this site was really a 10 out of 10.
17: And again, I'm talking with Drew Toth from Elevate Living and Doug Sider. And Doug is the executive director of the Golden Horseshoe Cooperative Housing Federation. And Drew, I want to come back to you on the size and scale. We often hear a lot through the media and what, you know, government and housing advocates talk about is the difficulty of building housing. And we're in a housing crisis for a number of reasons. One of them is tied to the cost and complexity of building. Now, this is not an inconsequential size of a building. This one is quite massive in scale. And when I say massive, it's 492 units. It's a large building. And can you touch on, you know, when people say housing projects are too difficult or too long to get approved, what does this project tell us about what can happen when organizations come together?
25: Yeah, great question. You know, the length of approval and the process of approval has been a repeated roadblock and a continued concern that it's been brought up through home builders associations, through developers, through nonprofits. This project is an example that really demonstrates how expedition of approvals, good design, and shovels in the ground faster can work when you have willing people at the table that are motivated by what the project is and by understanding the need to get shovels in the ground quicker. So let me, you know, now drill down on what I'm talking about when I say that. This project is a demonstration of a really good collaboration of nonprofit, public, and private. And I want to talk about the public for a little bit. I want to talk about the city of St. Catharines, Tammy Kate, Scott Ritchie, and Charlotte, who were the leads from the city of St. Catharines planning department on this project, and also the Niagara region, their department, planning and engineering department as well, mostly engineering at this point because planning has been removed. But when we brought this project to them and showed them the vision of what we were trying to do, we really had a high motivation and a willingness to participate with an understanding of, A, we need to check all those boxes. There's so many details when you're building and planning for a project of this size that have to be hit from a quality perspective. And you can't jump over those. You have to go through those and do those properly. But what we did have is a willingness to expedite this project and have a attention on it to deliver and work through these things together. And I really want to take my hat off and say thank you to the planning department and building department at the city of St. Catharines, because they really stepped up on this. The other major part of this was the council, Mayor Sisco and the council of the city of St. Catharines. And I'm going to get into some details now as well. So we submitted a zoning change, an amendment to the official plan at the end of May in 2025. And we ended up getting on council for the voting decision in order to make this project work on July the 14th. That is a very good speed and pace. And when City Council took a look at this project, of course they had a lot of important questions to ask and go through, but we had full support. Every city councilor supported this project. Mayor Sisco pushed as an effort to make sure that it was expedited and that it hit all the things that it needed to do with respecting the community, hearing the voices of the neighborhood, but still moving the project forward at the same time and having that balance. So the support that we had from council and Mayor Sisco was of the utmost importance on this. And then the other piece is the financial support, because with a co-op, Doug talked about the economic, he touched on this piece. What happens is in a co-op, there is no profit to any entity. It is a collective group of people that are paying a membership fee. Doug, if I'm messing up these words, jump in, but it's similar to what you would think of as rent, but it's a monthly fee to occupy that unit. And all of that money collected together is what pays for the operating cost, including the mortgage on this building. So any dollar contributed to capital cost reduction or operating cost reduction translates to a dollar of more and deeper affordability in that cost to the co-op members. Doug, I think you were going to jump in there. Jump in, and then I'll pick it up from there to make sure I'm expressing that correctly.
24: Yeah, that's a pretty good expression there, Drew. I think the only thing I would add is that the affordability actually increases over time as the mortgage is paid off, because any surplus is reinvested into the property. So there's never any, you know, lack of funding for major repairs, because we're planning 30 years ahead to have that carried into the current budget. So
25: that's great, Doug. So I gotta hit pause for a second on that. I'm not sure people understand the massive importance of that. So once these co-ops are built, we're really talking about generational permanent housing affordability. And as we all know, as a mortgage is paid down over time, it's actually driving affordability higher. So in the stack of what has to be paid for, and I'm going to translate this to a single family home, because I think it's probably easier for listeners to understand that, right? You have your property taxes, you have your mortgage payment, you have your insurance, and in a building with this size and scope, you need to have what's called a capital reserve. And it's no different than, hey, you're going to have to repair your roof or change your windows out at some time. But all of this mix of operating costs, what it means is out the gates, a co-op is affordable, and over the long term, it actually becomes more affordable. And that's why for us at Elevate Living and myself, I'm like, when Doug and the group really got my head around co-op housing, I'm like, this is something that I am really inspired about, and I want to drive to see more of these delivered to the community, because it empowers people to live more affordably. And the only other key thing I'm going to go on, it's a small rant, but say, like, it's quality and maintained well with the right amenities, the right location, these other aspects. The quality and affordable aspect of this are so important.
17: 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So I'm talking with Doug Sider, and he's the executive director of the Golden Horseshoe Cooperative Housing Federation, and Drew Taw, founder and CEO of Elevate Living. We're going to be right back and get more into sort of the development itself, and also some of the other aspects of living in a co-op. This is Searching for Solutions. powered by First Ontario Credit Union, enabling a community of understanding through open conversations. We'll be right back.
11: Taking a look at your weather forecast. Today we'll see cloudy skies with a few showers and thunderstorms beginning near noon, reaching a high of 28, feeling like 38 with the humidex. Continuing showers this evening with some local smoke overnight and a low of 17. Tomorrow, a mix of sun and cloud with clear skies near noon and a high of 24, and some cloudy skies for Monday, the temperature steady near 23.
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6: Welcome back to Searching for Solutions, powered by First Ontario Credit Union, enabling a community of understanding through open conversations. So as Drew was talking about the financial modeling and picking up on what you were talking about, Doug, cooperative housing was once a major part of the housing strategy here in Canada, and you're seeing a renewed interest, I think, in the model. And why is that, and how can that help contribute to the more macro discussion around the housing crisis?
7: That's a great question, and that I don't want to seem flippant, but the answer is it's been over 30 years since the federal government has been involved in the affordable housing business. And we've learned over those 30 years that when for-profit market forces control the market, we end up with housing that is simply too expensive for most people. We've seen that. I don't know if your listeners are aware, but it was only 3 or 4 years ago that St. Catharines was the 11th most expensive place to rent in Canada. And I'm glad it's gone down a little bit, but the federal government has finally seen that they have to deal with the housing crisis. The only way this kind of housing gets built is with these large federal incentive programs.
6: So from the programs themselves, so the government, and both of you could jump in on this, so CMHC, Canadian Mortgage Housing Corporation, so how do they drive, I guess, up the affordability? What does that do to the cost of a structure of this size?
7: So I can talk about the rental affordability. So to even qualify for this program, it was called the Cooperative Housing Development Program through CMHC. You had to guarantee that you would be at the very least 110% of what's called the median market rent or the average market rent. We're well below that on this project. But before you can even be considered, you have to meet those standards. And Drew, you can probably talk more about the estimation of the building costs and how that rolls into that calculation.
8: Yeah, so let me, I'm going to break down housing costs first and then come back to the federal piece. I think that's important. So when we're building housing, we have land costs, we have soft costs, which is your building design, your permit fees, your development charges, design costs, etc. And then we have our hard costs, which is our bricks and mortar, floor,

0: toilets, sinks, faucets, etc. Okay, so those are our costs, and then we have a debt, right? So whatever financing cost we have, that's our capital stack. That's what it takes to build housing. So we have had a huge drive of land costs increasing over time. We've had a huge cost of materials escalating over time. Development charges. We've experienced such a large, over the last 10 years, I mean, you can go 20 years, but even just thinking the last 10 or the last 5 years, each of these costs of housing have raised significantly, which make it harder and harder to deliver an end product, whether it be rental, whether it be co-op, or whether it be for sale house, at any form of affordable piece, where the average Canadian's wage has not kept up to those costs whatsoever. And I may be saying something that's obvious, but I think it's important to frame that with the next conversation. And so whenever we, and I'm going to say we, and I mean Elevate Living, looks at a housing project, we are looking through all of these costs. And then if it's a for-profit project, we're looking at, okay, what's the reality of what it's going to take if we pay all of our employees and we have a profit left for investors, and then you translate that to nonprofit, you're looking and saying, how do we hit a debt service coverage ratio of 1.1? So that means the income or the rents or the fees that are coming in on a annual or monthly basis at least cover all of our expenses and give us a 10% slush fund for future repairs and afloat. Like, that's good financial management, and any bank, including CMHC, looking at a project is going to look for a 1.1 coverage ratio. So when it comes to affordable housing and building housing in general, those costs are what they are. And we basically look at every facet of that project and look to see, how can we reduce our land cost? How can we reduce our soft costs? How can we reduce our construction costs? How can we reduce our financing cost? And so the big part that the federal government plays is providing two pieces: low interest financing. And they do that in two primary ways. They do that by offering what's called a certificate of insurance. And that basically insures a mortgage, which reduces risk for banks. And they're able to offer it at a much smaller interest cost, reduce risk, reduce cost. Okay, that's one thing that is done really well by the feds and CMHC, which is lower interest financing for these projects. The second piece is grants. And so if you think that it's going to cost, say, $400,000 per unit to build a unit, any of those savings costs reduce the cost of the unit, which translates to reduced rents and more affordability. So grants from the federal government are a huge importance to help play a role in more affordability. And again, the other piece is the lower interest mortgage rates. And I missed one other piece, which is a higher amortization. For anyone that doesn't know the amortization number, it's just the length of time to pay off the debt. So if you have 20 years to pay off a debt versus 50 years, you can understand how that monthly payment is significantly higher. So if we spread it out over time and we lower the interest rates, we get a lower monthly cost, which translates to more affordability. So that is the key role that the federal government plays, in my opinion, in order to help. But it's not them alone, right? Like, it's in order for this to work, we need multiple layers of lower costs, which comes from stacking a bunch of grants together, truly.
1: And I want to pick up because costs, it's not just, and we've talked about this before, Drew, the cost of the actual construction, there's the ongoing cost, the maintenance cost, or the envelope cost on a monthly basis. And where I'm going with this is talking about Elevate Living has very much also looked at the sustainability of a development from an environmental lens. And how is a project of this scale incorporating sustainability, and why is that important?
0: Yeah, great question, Walter. So there's two key aspects of why it's important. I'm going to start there. A, we have a dedicated goal to be more energy efficient and reduce carbon. That the impact on our society and what's happening with climate change, we believe that everything that we build and everything that we look at, I mean, these buildings are going to be there for over, you know, the next 100 years. And so we have to think future. We have to think now. And so those pieces are of the utmost importance, just from a principle perspective and values. Second, we also know that energy efficiency and carbon emission reductions can translate directly to reduced operating costs, which translates to deeper affordability. Okay. So there's two pieces. It's principle on dealing with climate change. And the second piece is it actually translates to reduced operating costs, equaling more affordability. So with this project, the energy efficiency, knowing that with a building of this size, you are going to have large heating and cooling costs. And if you look at the data, our energy costs on cooling with global warming, there's a whole bunch of data around this, are actually going to increase over time. And we've looked at average temperatures forecast over the next 5 years, the next 10 years, the next 20 years in our specific region. And it's going to increase. So that's why it was important. So this is actually going to be a full geothermal heated and cooled building. And why that's important is because by investing a bit more on the capital side of this, it will translate to a lower operating cost and a more environmentally friendly operational cost over the long term of this building.
1: And it's great to see and hear a developer talking about that. So I've only got a couple more minutes, and I want to go one question for each of you. In terms of, Doug, going to go to you, 5 years from now, when residents are living in this community, what do you hope people will say about the impact of a project like this?
2: Well, they have an affordable, safe place to live where they're included, they're valued as members of the community, and because of the nature of cooperative housing, those units will be available for affordable rentals to the market in St. Catharines forever. The units cannot be converted, sold, or otherwise taken in any other direction. So it can't become a condo, the law doesn't allow that. So
1: what I love is it's 492 units, which, you know, probably over 1,000 people will be living in a space like that. And, you know, for people who haven't checked it out, where can people check out this project, Doug? Is it available online for people to check out?
2: Yes, we have a Facebook site literally called the Collective Housing Cooperative. And that is the first place to get information.
1: Okay. And then over to you, Drew, for final comment in terms of looking ahead. You know, is this a one and done, one-off kind of success, or is this a model that can be replicated?
0: No, this is a model that can be replicated. I mean, I love the question that you asked, because the part that we actually focus on, our mission is meeting the needs of the community through housing. So when someone actually moves into this site, we hope their response will be one of, this meets our needs. It's affordable. There's social spaces for fostering social connection. There's spaces for physical fitness. There's view, and it's economically feasible for them and their family. And it services all of their needs. That's the key thing. Second, you asked, is this a one and done? No, this is not a one and done. We are just warming up. We're getting started. We have several thousand units in our pipeline throughout Ontario, and we're looking to replicate this model and other models of affordable, sustainable housing throughout Ontario. And everything that we do in this project, we will learn, we will tune, we will get better, and we will ensure that we continue to meet the needs of the community through housing.
1: That's amazing. A great success story taking place in St. Catharines, Niagara, and hopefully one that will be modeled after for a lot of other communities. We've been talking with Doug Sider from, he's the executive director of the Golden Horseshoe Cooperative Housing Federation, and Drew Toth, founder and CEO of Elevate Living, both of whom have played an instrumental role in getting this project in St. Catharines into fruition, shovels in the ground, and something that will change the lives of many people for many, many years to come. So congratulations to both of you, and thanks for taking the time to join us here today.
0: Thanks, Walter. Appreciate it, eh?
1: No problem. We'll be right back with some closing remarks. This is Searching for Solutions, powered by First Ontario Credit Union, enabling a community of understanding through open conversations.
3: Taking a look at your weather forecast. Today we'll see cloudy skies with a few showers and thunderstorms beginning near noon, reaching a high of 28, feeling like 38 with the Humidex. Continuing showers this evening with some local smoke overnight and a low of 17. Tomorrow, a mix of sun and cloud with clear skies near noon and a high of 24, and some cloudy skies for Monday, the temperature steady near 23.
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0: burned by your old AC system this summer and avoid expensive breakdowns during the hottest temperatures of the year. 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
4: 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I hope you really took a lot away from today's discussion with Drew and Doug, and talk about two individuals. You know, the Doug has been a part of the cooperative housing scene for many years, and his organization will be the operating body of the development on Ontario Street in St. Catharines at the former Hotel Du site. He's the executive director of Golden Horseshoe Cooperative Housing Federation. And obviously Drew, who clearly has a passion and an understanding of how to build purpose-built housing in communities. This conversation reminds us that solving complex problems requires more than good intentions. And I believe a lot of people have good intentions to solve issues, but unfortunately, sometimes we get stuck not knowing, you know, what is it going to require. And I think this project, when we look at it, once we step back from it, you look at the strength of the partnerships, the government partnerships, the for-profit, you know, Elevate Living, it is a development company, and the not-for-profit in the co-op. All those pieces coming together and, you know, working in that model. And sometimes those models create, you know, you have friction in those different groups. But this is a example of how working together purposely with a willingness to think differently, you can have an enormous impact on housing. Like, think of it, 492 units. You multiply that with the number of people that could be living in there, and these are people who will have affordable homes into perpetuity. Housing affordability has become one of the defining challenges of our time. We've talked about it endlessly. Communities are trying different things. Mayors are looking at different levers on how to do it. Federal and provincial governments are doing the same thing. And across Niagara, and indeed across our country, we still see people are struggling to find housing that is affordable, stable, and connected to communities where they work and raise families. One of the key parts of that is housing security. You know, think of living in a rental unit, and, you know, the landlord decides that they want to do, you know, something with the building, or it becomes condoized, whatever it is. The insecurity of housing is also a key part of what a housing crisis looks like. And this development creates a lot of foundational security for people living in it. You know, I talked about 492 units. It won't solve the housing crisis on its own, but it can be a model. It offers something different. And this is why we need to look more at, you know, are there other sites in municipalities in Niagara that can convert to a model like this? What's particularly noteworthy is that this project brings together several goals that I've discussed here on Searching for Solutions with a number of different people, including the affordability piece, the environmental sustainability piece, and, you know, really impressed with what Elevate Living is doing around environmental sustainability. Not a lot of other developers are embracing that model. And I think Drew's company is showing that it can also be affordable. We often associate environmental sustainability with being expensive. And I think what Drew's showing is that it's not about the expensive piece. You can actually drive affordability through environmental sustainability. It's also about community building and economic development. All of these are going to have returns on making the community a better community. And it also reminds us that housing comes in many forms. While much of the public conversation focuses on ownership, you know, single detached dwellings, private rental housing, cooperatives offer another option. One rooted in community participation, long-term affordability, and shared responsibility. And it's something that I think needs to make a concerted comeback in the housing markets across the country. You know, European models of housing, a lot of the core parts of that is cooperative housing. We've, for whatever reason, as a country, moved away from it. You're starting to seeing some bright shoots of moving closer, you know, seeing some movement towards more cooperative housing, but this needs to be a development as well. Whether this project ultimately becomes a model for future developments will remain to be seen, but what is clear is that hundreds of Niagara residents will eventually have access to homes that otherwise might not have existed. So that's worth celebrating. That's worth paying attention to. Anyways, I hope you enjoyed the show, and you can always check out the podcast and if you want to share it later on, I'm on all the podcast channels, and it'll also be playing again here on CKTB News. 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Until next time, take care, and we'll talk to you soon.
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6: Good morning. I'm Christine Jansen. Here's what's making news. Niagara remains under an orange warning from Environment Canada this weekend for poor air quality. Smoke from wildfires in northwestern Ontario is causing very poor air quality and reduced visibility early this morning. During heavy smoke conditions, everyone's health is at risk regardless of their age and health status. Common symptoms from the air quality include eye, nose, and throat irritation, headaches, or a mild cough. The weather agency is urging residents to consider limiting time outdoors. Meanwhile, Ontario Premier Doug Ford is planning to visit Thunder Bay, where many evacuees fleeing northern Ontario wildfires have sought shelter. Speaking to reporters in Toronto on Friday, Ford was asked whether the provincial government regrets scrapping its climate targets earlier this year.
7: You know, we have one of the cleanest grids anywhere in the entire world here in Ontario. And we're going to continue to achieve our goal of eventually having 100% emissions free.
6: Ford says he's no climate change denier and that he believes in climate change, while adding the province would spare no expense in keeping people safe as wildfires continue to burn. U.S. President Donald Trump is threatening to increase tariffs on Canada due to smoke from wildfires blanketing parts of the United States.
8: Trump says in a social media post that he's holding Canada responsible for not properly maintaining forested areas. He says he'll call Prime Minister Mark Carney to discuss the issue. Trump says Canada's forest management is leaving the U.S. with unnecessary pollution and poor air quality that he says is, quote, totally unacceptable. Wildfires are ripping through northwestern Ontario, forcing residents in several First Nations communities to evacuate. One remote community has been destroyed, with residents forced to flee in small boats. Kelly Malone, the Canadian Press, Washington.
6: Back here at home, Niagara Police continue to investigate a recent homicide in Niagara Falls. Niagara Police say the shooting happened just before 9 p.m. Thursday night at a home on Thorldstone Road near Dorchester Road. Detectives say two suspects went to the home and shot the man before fleeing in a newer model white Nissan SUV. Police have now released photos of the suspects from security camera footage in the area. We have the photos posted on our website. Detectives are asking that businesses in the area check security footage for the suspects in their vehicle, and anyone with additional information should contact police. And a new poll indicates a large majority of Canadians have concerns about artificial intelligence data centers.
9: About 80% of respondents in a new Léger poll said they worry that AI data centers could lead to spikes in their household electricity bills. A similar number said they're concerned about the data center's environmental impacts, such as their use of electricity and water. The overall results indicate Canadians are still somewhat divided on the issue of data centers. When asked whether they were in favor of developing data centers to support Canadian-based AI services, more were in favor than opposed. Anya Cadadeglia, The Canadian Press, Ottawa.
6: Now taking a look at sports, France and England will play for third place at the World Cup today in Miami. France lost 2-0 to Spain in Tuesday's semifinal, while England lost 2-1 to defending champion Argentina in Wednesday's other semifinal match. Spain and Argentina will meet tomorrow afternoon in the World Cup Championship final in East Rutherford, New Jersey. To the diamond, the Toronto Blue Jays will aim to right the ship today when they play the visiting Chicago White Sox in the second set of a three-game weekend series. The White Sox blitzed the Jays 12-4 in last night's opener. And back here at home, the St. Catharines Junior A Athletics lacrosse team defeated Burlington 17-12 last night. And the Niagara River Lions are scheduled for a home game this afternoon facing the Edmonton Stingers. For more local news that matters to you, head to cktvnews.com. 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
6: Taking a look at your weather forecast, today we'll see cloudy skies with a few showers and thunderstorms beginning near noon, reaching a high of 28, feeling like 38 with the humidex. Continuing showers this evening with some local smoke overnight and a low of 17. Tomorrow, a mix of sun and cloud with clear skies near noon and a high of 24, and some cloudy skies for Monday, the temperature steady near 23.
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1: Hey, happy Monday to each and every one of you. It's me, Dave McMahon, the owner of Dave McMahon's Dog Training Academy in the city of Niagara Falls, Ontario, Canada. And I'm happy to be live in the White House of Talk, 12 Yates Street, St. Catharines, the legendary White House of Rock and Talk. So great to be here. I've been doing the show for quite some time from my home in Chippewa, from my office, my little cubicle. But I got to tell you, it's so nice to be here and so nice to be here with Jenny. So thank you, Jenny, my producer, for always taking such great care of us. We appreciate it so very much.
2: Of course, anytime.
1: Yeah, right on. So we're going to have a good time. A couple of friends with me today in the studio. We've got Damon MacArthur. He's a friend of mine. He's also from Chippewa, born, raised, and bred there. And he's a photographer. He does all the photography for Dave McMahon's Dog Training Academy. But he does much more than that. He also does photography with automobiles and so many other things. Damon, come nice and close to the microphone.
3: How's it going?
1: I'm doing good. How's everything with you over there?
3: Pretty good over here.
1: We had a good dinner tonight, didn't we? We had some fish and chips there at the restaurant down in St. Catharines on St. Paul Street. Do you remember the name of it, Damon?
3: The Merchant Ale House.
1: The Merchant Ale House. Oh, damn, it's good. The service is great. We had the blueberry beer. The blueberries were floating in my beer. That was kind of trippy at first for me to get my head around that. Like I did, I want to take a swig of blueberries. And then we've got Jason Licorice here. He is the CEO of Mojo Pet Supplements. So Jason is here. Jason, did you enjoy your fish and chips that I bought you?
4: Thanks, Dave. Actually, the crispy fish sandwich, because you guys had the fish and chips, of course,
1: yeah.
4: And the blueberry beer.
1: Keep your
4: beer.
1: Lips nice and close to that big thing.
4: And the blueberry beer was absolutely fantastic. I got to say thanks again for that wonderful dinner and all the planning and craziness that we talked about for coming up in this show. So
1: we're going to have a good time.
4: It was going to be a good time, I think, tonight.
1: Yeah. Now, you had the blueberry beer. Which they're famous for. But then
4: That's right.
1: Switched to something a little harder and heavier.
4: Well, I knew I was coming on the show with you, Dave, so I had to get a double of something.
1: So what did you put your lips on?
4: Prepare myself, because who knows where this is going to go with live shows.
1: Would you have a double rye or rum? Talk about that.
4: Talk about a double rye and Coke. How far can it go other than down my throat?
1: Okay, yeah, so you enjoyed
4: that's
1: it.
4: That's what happened. I did. I really did enjoy it. Thanks to you making me get to that level from beer to that Coca-Cola.
1: Well, I'm glad I introduced these boys to a new place to dine. I like to do that. Take people out of their comfort zone.
4: Good.
1: It was nice. Yeah.
4: And
1: you drove in, Jason, you drove in from Stony Creek?
4: Grimsby.
1: Grimsby.
4: Yeah.
1: I always think you're from Stony Creek.
4: Beautiful Grimsby right down on the water there. Love it. You know, vineyards just around the corner, fruit farms, fresh air, Bruce Trail, all that good stuff. And lots of stuff with me and the dogs.
1: Yeah. And you've got two dogs.
4: Actually, right now, I've just got Dakota, the 18-month-old Rottweiler, you know. Of course, we had Mojo before that. And then before that, we had Chase and Brisby and, so the list
1: goes on. Now, where'd you get that sexy accent from? Like, where are you from? Don't say you're from your mother's womb. We know that. Where are you from? Where'd you get that sexy accent from? I love accents. I wish I had a good accent.
4: Well, I don't know about an accent. But a UK, you know, originally from England, obviously, and then came back here for a while and then was overseas for a while in West Germany and then back here. And, yeah, things have been good. Things have changed a lot. I'm enjoying life and we're moving ahead with our animals here today.
1: And you are doing so well with your company, Mojo Pet Supplements. We're going to do a deep dive into how beneficial it is for the dogs and for the pussycats, because we gave some to Suki a little bit earlier, our studio cat, and Suki really enjoyed it. What did you think, Suki, of the Mojo Pet Supplements? What did you think of it? I think Suki's sleeping. Wait. Suki? I think Suki's gone for a nap.
4: I think after the Mojo.
1: I think
4: she's sort of saying, hey, listen, guys, I'm good to go. I'm well-balanced and feeling just exactly how I'm supposed to be.
1: Yeah, Suki has found the Mojo. and is probably off in nappy land right now. What are you doing for your health? Yeah. You're looking great. You're all tattooed up and you're working out still constantly. What's going on with you?
4: Absolutely. Yeah, definitely. Of course, most of my working out is hiking the trails with the dog and staying healthy that way. So things are good out this way, as you know. We've got lots of fresh air, so we're doing well, eating well, making sure that I've got my mojo as much as, you know, Dakota gets hers every day and all of our customers right across Canada.
1: Yeah. Huge distribution on that.
4: Yeah.
1: And we're going to take a short break to hear some messages from our sponsors. We're going to come back. We're going to have some awesome conversation. Jason Licorice is with me. He's the CEO of Mojo Pet Supplements. And my friend Damon MacArthur is hanging out with us here in the studio at the 610 CKTB White House of Rock and Talk. We're going to have a good time. So stay with us. Don't go anywhere.

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0: Tommy Dave the Dogman, welcome to the show. I've been doing the show here for well over 14 years at the White House of Talk. And Jenny's taking good care of us. I'm going to thank you again, Jenny. Thanks for taking great care of us. Who wants to win a couple of free passes to Welland County Speedway? If you like the dirt bike races, you'll love it. I'm not sure if any of you guys have been to Welland County Speedway. I've been a few times. It's always a good time.
1: Nice.
0: Skill testing question is, how many layers of skin does a dog have? How many layers of skin does a dog have? If you get the right answer, you're going to win two free passes to the Welland County Speedway. Compliments of the Welland County Speedway. The number to call, 905-688-2582. I'll give you the number again and again. 905-688-2582. That's 905-688-2582. How many layers of skin does a dog have? Get the right answer. Win the two free passes to the Welland County Speedway, which is going to be a great date night for you, or you can go with a friend. The prizes will be available right up until 7 p.m., and I'll plug the contest in a few minutes. So, anyway, we are live here at 12 Yates Street right now, and as I mentioned earlier, in the air-conditioned studio of 610, and it feels great in here. Thanks for having the air conditioner on, Jenny. You can hear a shutter sound, like a ch-ch-ch-ch, and that's photographer Damon MacArthur, a friend of mine, taking pictures of Jason. He's taking more pictures of Jason than me. I'm not jealous.
1: You're better looking, Dave.
0: Well, because you are a little bit younger and better looking.
1: Let's be clear on that one.
0: There we are. And, of course, we'll take pictures of Jenny again afterwards. We've got Jeff calling in from the Garden City of St. Catharines. Hey, Jeff, it's Dave the Dogman. Good evening. How's it going with you tonight?
2: Hey, it's going great. How about you?
0: I'm doing good, Jeff. You calling in for the contest, my friend?
2: I am.
0: All right, Jeff. All right. So do you want me to repeat the question, or are you locked and loaded and good to go, buddy?
2: Maybe you can repeat the question.
0: I'm going to read you the question again. Tell us, Jeff, how many layers of skin does a dog have?
2: It's a good question, and I'm not sure the answer, but I'm going to guess three.
0: You got it.
1: Good job.
0: Good job, Jeff. Big round of applause for Jeff.
1: Nice one, Jeff. Enjoy the racing.
0: Jeff, my boy, you just won two free passes to Welland County Speedway. Compliments of the Welland County Speedway. Are you excited, Jeff?
2: We're excited. I don't know if you can hear my daughter in the background.
0: Who is that chick? I don't want to refer to your daughter as a chick. Who is that young lady in the background? She's going with you. Is that your daughter?
2: That's my daughter, Kelly.
0: So you and Kelly are going to go to the Welland County Speedway. Hi, Kelly. How are you?
3: Kelly.
0: Good, she said. Right on. So you listen, okay, Jeff? Please do not hang up the phone. You stay on the line because my technical producer, Jenny, is going to take down your phone number. She may talk to you. She's going to basically explain how you're going to pick up your tickets.
2: Okay, that's great.
0: Yeah,
2: thank
0: you're
2: you
0: actually
2: so
0: going to have to come to the radio station to pick up the tickets, okay? Congratulations. Thanks for your support. Thanks for listening. And have fun at the Welland County Speedway. It's going to be a blast, okay? Hope you and your daughter have super fun. Don't hang up. Jenny's going to talk to you, okay? Thanks.
2: Sounds great.
0: Thank you, Jeff. There we go. So Jeff won the two free tickets to Welland County Speedway, race night pass. It's always fun down there. And I just want to repeat the question again in case people were talking when you were trying to listen. Nothing worse than trying to listen to a podcast or a live radio show like this and somebody's flapping their mouth while you're trying to listen, right? Somebody in the background. We're not talking about Jeff or his daughter. We're talking about someone who didn't call in that kind of maybe heard the question or maybe didn't. The question was, how many layers of skin does a dog have? And the correct answer is three. Dogs actually have three layers of skin. And Jeff nailed it. So he's going to the races, so good for him. Just like that. Bada boom, bada bing. We'll also give away a 10-week group dog obedience course on today's show, value $500. So generous, the people down at the Dave McMahon Dog Academy. Honest to God.
1: Not bad, Dave.
0: You
1: got to
0: give it to them for their generosity.
1: I love it.
0: Hey, they're pretty good down there. All right, so Jason Licorice, and that's your real name. That's not a pseudonym. I love licorice. The black licorice is my favorite.
1: I don't know what I'm going to do with you, Dave.
0: Yeah, well, you got to come closer to that microphone.
1: Yeah, I know. I'm going to eat the thing in a minute here.
0: These are old microphones. You got to get closer to them so you can really pick up your voice. As I mentioned earlier, you're the CEO of Mojo Pet Supplements. We wanted to talk about the man, and then we're going to delve into the product. I still want to talk about the man. You talked about you're from the UK. Let's talk about some of your hobbies. You're an outdoor adventurist. You enjoy fishing outdoors. You enjoy, what else do you do outdoors? You go for, you said you go for hikes with the dogs. What else do you do?
1: Everything's outdoors, Dave.
0: Yeah, you're riding your four-wheelers.
1: Yeah.
0: What else?
1: Yeah, we're out. Yeah, I mean,
0: are the dogs tripping around, running when you're on these four-wheelers? Like, what's going on with that?
1: No, the dogs don't come with us on the four-wheelers.
0: Some people do.
1: Yeah.
0: Like in Chippewa, the dogs are just running alongside.
1: I'll have to create that four-wheeler AI commercial.
0: Like downtown on the middle of the street. I'm like, what? What's going on?
1: Yeah, no, there's no dogs in the side-by-sides. But no, yeah, you said it, you know. I mean, basically the routine is, you know, 3 walks a day out on the Bruce Trail or down on the lake, that sort of thing. And
0: yeah.
1: Then, of course, there's the weekends of whatever it may be, fishing and side-by-siding and getting lots of fresh air and staying healthy. So, you know, Mojo's all about health and wellness, and I live that. My product basically personifies that for pets. And, you know, we spend our days changing pets' lives forever better, and I keep myself in the same pattern of thought. So, yeah.
0: Jason, this is a company. This is a product that you started.
1: Yes.
0: You're a big-time dog lover.
1: Absolutely.
0: And you started this product, and I want to talk about what was the inspiration for starting the product.
1: Well, you
0: aside
1: know,
0: from your love and care for animals in general.
1: Yeah. Well, you know, I mean, when we talked about some of the dogs, Chase was one of my dogs going way back, Chocolate Lab, Golden Retriever, beautiful dog. And, you know, she used to spend her evenings up and down the stairs, you know, in the house and obviously sleeping with us until we got to that point where she was sleeping in the kitchen, couldn't make it up the stairs. And, of course, that inflammation and old age and arthritic was setting in typically. You know, and ironically at that time, basically, Canada decided to do a 360 on cannabis. So
0: praise the Lord for that.
1: So, of course, at that point, you know, everybody took the direction of going to help humans, and I took the direction of going to take help pets, of course. So then we created a full-spectrum cannabis sativa nutraceutical, or let's call it supplement for a moment, where we're able to medicinally and nutritionally, all in one bite, change pets' lives forever better, helping them basically summarize it there, Dave, get their mojo back. And that's really what we've been doing since 2018 now. So
0: yeah.
1: Many years with thousands of customers sending us hundreds of stories of basically how we've changed their lives for their pet, for the family, anywhere from, you know, a medicinal supporting to maintaining and developing a young pet from that multivitamin side to that medicinal side.
0: Yeah. Now, what I want to know is how long did it take you to get the product on the shelf from the time you hatched the idea in your beady little entrepreneurial brain?
1: Well, you know, I was fortunate enough at the time that really everybody out there, when it came to the distribution channel and the pet stores, were all aware of the benefits of hemp, you know, obviously hemp,
0: yep.
1: Cannabis sativa in this case. And I was able to put something together, I think, that really changed the game and answered the question and was able to fulfill that demand.
0: Yeah, but I mean, did it take months? You kind of skirted around the question. Did it take months?
1: You know,
0: a year,
1: really,
0: a couple of years?
1: You know,
0: when did it become a reality that your product was on the shelf?
1: Yeah,
0: I'm curious.
1: Yeah, I mean, I'd probably say within 4 months, I was fortunate enough to get it into a very large distributor
0: Love
1: who
0: it.
1: Brought it to, let's say, Global Pets as an example at that time. And it rolled out in Global, and then it rolled out into all the stores, which we'll get into since then. Yeah.
0: Yeah. Now, prior to launching the Mojo Pet Supplements, had you had any entrepreneurial experience with any other endeavors prior to that?
1: Yeah, I've had some, you know, background in entrepreneurial sundry products related to retail marketplace.
0: Okay.
1: That was sort of, I guess, the start of bringing, at the time, Mojo was a little bit of back end of retail and merchandising, marketing and distribution and manufacturing in play before I actually took Mojo on and then brought it to market.
0: Were there any big barriers that stand out in your mind when you were first coming off the launching pad and trying to get this product on shelves?
1: Yeah, absolutely.
0: So maybe you could share that with us, maybe even just one of them. What was one of the big barriers, you would say, dealing with the government?
1: Is it legal?
0: Okay, with the gray zone.
1: The gray area there, of course. You know, we were able to get past that because we've got a veterinary health product. We're Health Canada. We're on the Canadian Veterinary Drug Directorate, so we're VDD listed.
0: Now, for those that don't know what that means, please elaborate.
1: Yeah, VDD stands for Veterinary Drug Directorate. Is a low-dose drug, full-spectrum cannabis sativa oil and all the compounds and nutritional benefits. And then VHP is a veterinary health product. So to basically legitimately, legally sell drugs here in Canada, you need a DIN number for human drugs and you need a VHP number for veterinary or pets. So obviously we've got a VHP number on every bag, which is issued by Health Canada, which is really directed through the Canadian Veterinary Association.
0: You know, you really didn't have very much competition. Like, I mean, in Canada, as far as the type of product you were putting out, in my opinion.
1: Correct, Dave. That's why I went the direction of helping pets for one. So, yeah.
0: Yeah, you pretty much dominated.
1: Correct.
0: Love that.
1: Yeah, yeah. Create the brand, be the first out there. And obviously, you know, you got to have results, right? The product is a great product. It's got a great name. We've got all the right ingredients. Et cetera, but really at the end of the day, it is the results, you know. It is making sure that we can help a pet and we can change that pet's life through the benefits of hemp sativa cannabis oil and pure hemp protein.
0: And this product that you've launched, the Mojo Pet Supplements, as I said, it's good for cats and for dogs.
1: Correct, yep. We have lots of cat customers as well as we do dog customers, correct, yep.
0: Now, I propose that Damon and I and yourself, that we crack a bag open, or you still have one. I know you gave one to Jenny, and I think we still have a bag. But we're going to crack one open. We're going to try one ourselves.
1: You want to try one, Dave?
0: Now, I'm assuming you, as the visionary entrepreneur and the CEO of Mojo Pet Supplements, and just the curious guy that you are, I'm assuming you've already tried one.
1: Well, you know, I started with Milk-Bone when I was about, you know, 11, you know, and looking down at my dog going, I wonder what these things really taste like.
0: Okay, let's go. Enough talk now. Come on, crack this bag open.
1: Jesus, you really want
0: one? Yeah, I really want to taste this. And if Jenny wants to taste one,
1: David.
0: Jenny's over there laughing. Jenny, you going to taste one too?
1: Look,
0: she's got the smile on. She's going into the bag. the treat bag.
1: Here's yours, Dave.
0: Okay, that's great. Now, I want to dip mine in my coffee.
1: Dunkin' dip?
0: I'm going to do a Dunkin' dip.
1: Okay, I'm going to have my bite. Now, remember, there's only three main ingredients here. It's the cleanest ever piece of supplement you're ever going to eat, Dave. Here we go.
0: Jenny, are you doing it too? Jenny, you got it?
3: I can't even get my bag open.
0: Oh, Jenny can't get the bag open. Okay, rip it. Use your teeth, Jenny. Use your teeth. You can do it. There, don't break your teeth. She's got it. She's going right into it. Now, here we are.
1: Wow, that's great. Mm-hmm. pretty clean, eh?
0: Mm-hmm.
1: I mean, in there you've got human grade beef liver.
3: All right.
1: You've got hemp sativa cannabis oil.
3: Got it.
0: Oh, okay, wait. Pause. Hold it. Okay, Jenny's going to crack. She's got it open.
1: Pretty good.
3: Oh, wow. Not bad.
0: We're eating dog treats, Jenny. Dog treats, Mojo Pet Supplements.
1: Cannabis sativa dog treats.
0: The sativa dog treats, Jenny. Now, Jenny, what is your opinion, like, on first bite? Like, what's the first thing that went through your head, or through your mind? Did you think, oh, my God, this is dry as cardboard, or what did you think?
3: You know what? It's kind of like a cracker. Kind of like a cracker, but a little more moist. Like, I mean, it's not moist, but it's not like too dry.
0: It's like a cracker. It's like a cracker.
3: It tastes like a cracker.
1: You don't need gummies anymore, let me tell you.
0: But you know what? I want to put some cheese whiz, like some of that cheese whiz or some peanut butter.
1: Maybe some cream cheese.
0: That's fine. It's great.
1: Yeah, yeah.
0: I just want people to realize that this is human.
1: Correct.
0: Safe.
1: Yeah. Because
0: I'm a human, in case you didn't know, and I just tasted one, and Jenny didn't. Damon. Damon, what did you think? You didn't have a bite.
1: He didn't have one.
0: Okay, pass one to Damon. I want Damon to take a bite of the Mojo Pet Supplements. This is our good friend Damon MacArthur, and also our photographer for the Dave McMahon Dog Academy. Take a little bite, Damon. Poor guy doesn't have any water, doesn't have anything here, but he's chewing it. It's okay to talk with your mouth full on the Dave the Dog Man show. Pretty different?
4: Pretty different.
1: Yeah.
4: Pretty good.
1: Mm-hmm.
0: That's great. That's a lot better than some of the dog kibble I've tried over the years.
4: Beats milk bones.
1: I'll tell you, we have very little return in our return. We have very little return in our return program.
0: We're taking a short break. We got to pause. We got to hear some messages from the people that are paying the bills. I'm Dave McMahon. Stay with me.

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0: Incredible music. Thank you to our producer, Jenny. That is a beautiful, beautiful tune. And the dogs were digging it, too. So Jason Licorice is with me. In case you're joining me now, you might be just tuning in. He's the CEO of Mojo Pet Supplements. And he's trained a couple of dogs with me over the years. We'll talk about that as well.
1: We have.
0: And we also have Damon MacArthur, a friend of mine, who's also a professional photographer, taking some pictures. So if you hear the shutter, I can't really imitate that. Yeah, that one, that sound. It just means he's taking our picture or taking Jenny's picture over there through the glass.
1: Are you feeling better after that mojo?
0: I'm really feeling better after
1: you look
0: the mojo.
1: You're acting better. You look better.
0: I feel rejuvenated.
1: I'm serious.
0: I feel very hydrated.
1: Okay.
0: I feel
1: Your gray hair is getting darker as I
0: feel outgoing. I feel like I'm getting younger by the second.
1: I love it.
0: Like the impact of these mojo pet supplements, it's insane.
1: It is.
0: Let's talk about how early you can imprint with this, being a cat or a dog. Can you start them on Mojo Pet Supplements as young as like 8 weeks old?
1: Absolutely. Really, Mojo has got sort of a three-step program to long life health and wellness for all breeds and all stages of life. So we're there to develop, maintain, and support pets. So ideally, as a nutraceutical, Mojo, every supplement has the multivitamin side. So all your protein, fiber, omegas, vitamins, and minerals are all in there to help develop your skin and coat, cardio, immune, digestive, vitality levels for the pet. So obviously, Dakota, 8 weeks, my Rottweiler, she was getting one a day, and then eventually, due to her weight, two a day. And, of course, we're really talking about, at that point, just a multivitamin site. She has no anxiety. She has no inflammation, mobility issues, pain, arthritic, anything like that. So right now, it's a multivitamin. So we're going to develop her health. We're going to maintain her health all through her life cycle with her daily supplement of Mojo. And then as she gets older and as those typical older issues start to arise, and supporting the pet at that point in the wellness side.
0: Let's talk about the flavors.
1: Mm-hmm.
0: Is it okay to refer to them as the flavors?
1: Well, I mean, they are flavors. Yeah, they're meats. We've got the beef liver that you wanted to open up and have some today. Everybody loved.
0: Glad, yeah, Damon loved it.
1: Too much a big deal out of this thing.
0: Jenny really loved it.
1: Human customers now. Yes, he did. I know. Well, it is a really great product. I say we've got a very little return program. So we've got
0: salmon.
1: The beef.
0: You've got the salmon.
1: Got the beef liver, the
0: salmon.
1: We're going
0: to hook Joey Bricks at our brother station, 97.7 Hits FM.
1: Than, what, rabbit and salmon, that's all he feeds it.
0: Yeah.
1: Yeah, man, it must be expensive.
0: Now, what about venison? Is that on the...
1: No, we've got the duck.
0: Okay.
1: So we've got the beef liver, we've got the salmon, we've got the chicken, we've got the duck, and then, of course, we've got the liver snap, which was our original flagship. And these are, let's say, the large bags. It's probably about 50 cents a day to support your pet with Mojo at the end of the day.
0: Which is reasonable.
1: Very reasonable. Bags were about $33.99, the large bags, $24.99 for the small bags. Last you about a month, so yeah.
0: Yeah, excellent. And so let's look at the distribution part of things. Congratulations, first off. Like, the distribution is huge.
1: Done well.
0: Congratulations
1: Thank
0: to you.
1: You. Yeah.
0: With this incredible distribution.
1: Well, great people that I partner with. I've done an incredible job, absolutely.
0: Yeah, so let's let the listeners know where they might find

0: find a bag of Mojo Pet supplements locally within, let's say, southern Ontario?
1: Sure. I mean, we've got Global Pet Foods, Bonum Biscuit, Tailblazers, and many, many other mom and pops across the country, all the way from Western Canada to Eastern Canada. We rolled out this year with Pet Value. So soon we just shipped all of their three distribution centers right across the country. So we'll be changing pets and the lives and their customers in those Pet Value stores now. So that's a great thing. So we're very happy with that growth. And then, of course, we recently partnered with CDMV, the largest veterinary distributor in the country.
0: Yeah.
1: We're now going to be rolling out in veterinary clinics to help patients. Yeah.
0: That's awesome,
1: with
0: man.
1: Exactly what we're able to do with our products. So, yeah.
0: Yeah, you can't get any better than that.
1: Well, we've really hit the mark and hit all the categories we took. It took 7 years, a long road, but the good news is we're helping more pets now as a result.
0: As a dog owner and as a dog training academy proprietor that I am, we get locally 9 out of every 10 veterinary clinics recommending us.
1: Yeah.
0: People trust their vet. When you got vets handing out your card, like, you can't get any better than that.
1: Yeah,
0: I mean, the word of mouth from the clients, obviously,
1: yeah,
0: is a huge, huge thing. But when the vets are like, call this guy for training. You know, here's a bag of Mojo Pet supplements. Like, you can't get any better than that, and you've reached that.
1: Yeah, we've done really well, absolutely. And
0: yeah,
1: we're very happy with the results, and now it's just time to continue to grow. And as we do, try and educate our customers and come to great shows like this where we're able to talk more about Mojo and how we change pets' lives forever better together.
0: There's certain pet treats on the market, and I'm not going to slam them and get into defamation of character lawsuits like I've been entangled with years ago. I've learned from that. But there is ethoxyquin, which means embalming fluid. And the industry, in my opinion, the pet industry is very poorly regulated. So there are still some dog treats today that do contain ethoxyquin and dirty, nasty type preservatives.
1: Right.
0: So if we look at your product,
1: we blew it away.
0: Okay, you have no junk in there. You have no poison ethoxyquin in there, which is the embalming fluid they put in people after they die. So you're not putting any of this crap in there.
1: Dave, you know, the great thing about Mojo, you know, we've hit all the marks that our customers expect. You know, really, at the end of the day, it's all about all natural ingredients, limited ingredients, and good GMP, good manufacturing practices. Mojo has three main ingredients. You've got, as I've said, the cannabis sativa oil. You've got then pure hemp protein, human-grade meats that we've gone through. And that's essentially what we then put into a nutraceutical, make it look like a treat, taste like a treat, smells like a treat, but they're not treats. So small dogs, one a day, say a lab size, two a day, one in the morning, one in the evening. Large dogs, you know, like a Great Dane, three a day, one in the morning, one at lunch, one in the evening. Is sort of the simple side to Mojo. So we have only very, very limited all natural ingredients.
0: And what's the shelf life? You have an expiry date on these treats?
1: Fortunate enough, the way we do our packaging, which is food grade coffee type packaging, 2 years.
0: Okay, good.
1: Yeah.
0: Good.
1: Yeah.
0: We're going to take a short pause. We're going to come back, continue our awesome conversation with Jason Licorice. That's not a pseudo name. That's his real name. Jason Licorice, CEO of Mojo Pet Supplements. And we are here with Damon MacArthur, a friend of mine, and he's a photographer. He's going to give you his socials in case you want to check him out and maybe hire him to do some photography work for your business. I highly recommend him. Stay with me. We're having too much fun here.

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0: that band does it better than Ted Nugent. What do you think, Jenny? You think they do a good job?
1: I think so.
0: They
1: yeah.
0: represent it very well.
1: Yeah, they do.
0: Yeah. So, Jenny, you're going to get a dog eventually? You're going to stay with pussycats all your life?
1: I'm probably going to get a dog eventually, like once I'm done with traveling and, yeah. you know, I have less responsibilities.
0: Where are you traveling to?
1: everywhere? Just everywhere, yeah. My goal is to go all over Europe.
0: Oh,
1: yeah.
0: Nice.
1: So, and it's kind of hard to do that with a dog. But
0: yeah, it is.
1: With a cat, it's a little bit more manageable.
0: Yeah,
1: and
0: it's easy.
1: It is.
0: 25 kitty litter trays and
1: yeah.
0: a bunch of bowls of food and water. Come, somebody come check, let them you know, clean up the poo once a day.
1: Exactly.
0: Don't have to walk them very far.
1: Exactly.
0: So. Damon MacArthur, tell us your socials. What if somebody wants to hire you to do some phenomenal photography for them? How can my listeners reach you, Damon?
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0: And I highly recommend Damon to all of my listeners. He is an awesome guy. He's very, very professional. And he's very much a perfectionist. He really cares about his work. He really gives it a personal touch. He's very good with people, very caring. And I know if you met Damon in person, you would feel the same, and especially if he does any photography work for you, you will be so happy that you made contact with him. All right, so remember that, Damon MacArthur, okay? All right, Jason, when we look at the medicinal benefits, it's okay to reiterate that and kind of touch on that again. Let's look at the anti-inflammatory components, and let's just kind of highlight some of the medicinal benefits of the Mojo Pet supplements.
3: Sure. Well, you know, as I said, we've got a nutraceutical, so we've talked about the multivitamin side of it when we talked about Dakota. Of course, there's no medicinal side being used at that point, unless, of course, she has some abdominal inflammation or pulled a muscle running that day. Of course, she gets her Mojo every day, so it'll look after that. But, you know, we've got the customer looking for a multivitamin to, you know, keep their dogs and develop and maintain their health. And then we've got the other customers to support them. So that's typically those senior dogs where we've got the anxiety, inflammation. So really, Mojo improves mobility, reduces inflammation, helps support calming anxiety, and reduces pain. We have had cases where Mojo has been able to help with seizures. So, I mean, it depends on the dog's condition. Is it a customer that's looking for the multivitamin benefits, or is it the customer that has a dog with issues? So, as a nutraceutical, in every bite, it addresses both issues. So, as an example, if you've got an older dog which's got mobility issues because of inflammation, as an example,
0: exactly.
3: Not only are the cannabinoids and compounds addressing that, but they're also getting all that wonderful multivitamin at the same time to keep that dog strong, healthy, and well. While it needs that support through that health as well as that medicinal side to reduce that inflammation, reduce that pain, and improve the mobility.
0: The website for Mojo Pet Supplements is?
3: MojoPetSupplements.com.
0: Can people email you directly through your website? Is there a contact form if
3: absolutely.
0: They have questions? Because there's still a lot of confusion about hemp, CBD. You know, there's people that hear bits and pieces, and they really don't take the time to understand all of it, and some folks.
3: And that's why the stores are so good at explaining that.
0: Yes.
3: So going into the pet values, the global.
0: There still is a lot of confusion about it, though. I want you to know that.
3: Sure. And again, staff have been the training, and
0: yep.
3: again, you know, the educational comes through asking the questions.
0: And not much longer of today's show, but I'll tell you this, the third caller, whoever calls in, third caller, if you call in to 905-688-2582, 905-688-2582, that number again, what's that number again? 905-688-2582, you'd be the third caller, you win a 10-week Dog Obedience Group course, compliments to Dave McMahon's Dog Training Academy in Niagara Falls. That means you come to school with me, I will train you. I will train you to train your dog, so you're coming to class once a week. People say, I'm only coming to class once a week. Yes, because you have an entire week of homework to do to review it over
3: That's
0: and
3: right.
0: over. Jason, if I was to put you on the spot and ask you what you thought of your dog training experience with me, what would you say?
3: Well, with all the years of experience that you have, it's very, very good training to say the least. And you're an excellent trainer, and I love exactly how you do and what you do for animals across the board. So keep up the great work, Dave.
0: Appreciate it. I really, really appreciate it. And you are a pleasure to have at my canine dojo. You are very coachable because, as you know how it works, I am training the owner to train the dog. Some of my clients practice more than others. They reap greater results than others. Some people are better at following the detail because I'm giving you specific techniques, methods, and very detailed strategies to problem solve with. And if you're the kind of person that can grasp that, go home and apply that to your dog, you're going to get greater results.
3: I'll look forward to building more on Dakota with you.
0: We're going to have fun with Dakota.
3: Yeah,
0: for
3: absolutely.
0: Sure. It's been a pleasure touching base with you again. I look forward to having you back on the show in the very near future. And congratulations on your success with the Mojo Pet Supplements, man.
3: Thanks, Dave.
0: Skyrocketed with this product. I am so happy for you as a friend and as a fellow business person myself. You've really brought this to a much higher ground.
3: It's all for pets, brother.
0: Yeah, keep up the tenacity. Keep up your passion, because that's what it's about. If you've got the gall and you've got the passion and you've got the imagination and you've got all that, you're going to push this further and further. Jason Licorice, thanks so much. CEO of Mojo Pet Supplements. Thank you to all of our sponsors who make the program possible. Thank you to my awesome producer, Jenny, for taking such good care of us. Oh, and also, guys, it was great eating dog treats with you. And thank you for being here, Damon MacArthur, my friend, and the photographer for Dave McMahon's Dog Academy. But he's not limited to only taking dog pics, right? He does all kinds of other photography. Tell him real quick, other photography including?
2: Automotive, motorsports, dogs, people, anything.
0: So there you go.
2: Food, hospitality.
0: There you go. Food, hospitality, everything. All right. So we're out of time. Let's take us out with some Hard Pantera or something like that. Oh, yeah. There we go. Alice in Chains, I do believe. I've seen them four times, not that I count.
3: Man. Good show,
0: Dave. And we're out of here. Peace out.

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10: Good morning, I'm Christine Jansen. Here's what's making news. Niagara remains under an orange warning from Environment Canada this weekend for poor air quality. Smoke from wildfires in northwestern Ontario is causing very poor air quality and reduced visibility early this morning. During heavy smoke conditions, everyone's health is at risk regardless of their age and health status. Common symptoms from the air quality include eye, nose, and throat irritation, headaches, or a mild cough. The weather agency is urging residents to consider limiting time outdoors. Meanwhile, Premier Doug Ford is planning to visit Thunder Bay today, where many evacuees fleeing northern Ontario wildfires have sought shelter. Ford is expected to join Natural Resources Minister Mike Harris in the city, as the provinces face criticism for its emergency response. The premier addressed evacuees while speaking to reporters in Toronto on Friday.
11: I just want to reassure everyone that we will be there for you. We will help you now and after. And we have a great, great team. We're blessed to have great first responders.
10: Ford has said more than 150 fire crews and over 80 water bombers and helicopters are battling wildfires in Ontario. Federal authorities are looking into whether Canadian National Railway broke the law after a crew had to be evacuated from a train engulfed in flames in northwestern Ontario.
12: A Transport Canada spokesperson says the government is conducting follow-up oversight to determine if CN failed to comply with rules under the Railway Safety Act. A video shared on social media showed a curtain of orange-red flames closing in on the train near Armstrong, Ontario. A trade union for more than 10,000 rail workers says the crew had to be treated for smoke inhalation, and it's calling on CN to stop operating through active wildfire zones. Diana Mussina, The Canadian Press.
10: Back here at home, Niagara Police continue to investigate a recent homicide in Niagara Falls. Niagara Police say the shooting happened just before 9 p.m. Thursday night at a home on Thorldstone Road near Dorchester Road. Detectives say two suspects went to the home and shot the man before fleeing in a newer model white Nissan SUV. Police have now released photos of the suspects from security camera footage in the area. We have the photos posted on our website. Detectives are asking that businesses in the area check security footage for the suspects in their vehicle, and anyone with additional information should contact police. And a new poll indicates a large majority of Canadians have concerns about artificial intelligence data centers.
13: About 80% of respondents in a new Léger poll said they worry that AI data centers could lead to spikes in their household electricity bills. A similar number said they're concerned about the data center's environmental impact, such as their use of electricity and water. The overall results indicate Canadians are still somewhat divided on the issue of data centers. When asked whether they were in favor of developing data centers to support Canadian-based AI services, more were in favor than opposed. Anya Caradaglia, The Canadian Press, Ottawa.
10: Now taking a look at sports, France and England will play for third place at the World Cup today in Miami. France lost 2-0 to Spain in Tuesday's semifinal, while England lost 2-1 to defending champion Argentina in Wednesday's other semifinal match. Spain and Argentina will meet tomorrow afternoon in the World Cup Championship final in East Rutherford, New Jersey. To the diamond, the Toronto Blue Jays will aim to right the ship today when they play the visiting Chicago White Sox in the second set of a three-game weekend series. The White Sox blitzed the Jays 12-4 in last night's opener. And back here at home, the St. Catharines Junior A Athletics lacrosse team defeated Burlington 17-12 last night. And the Niagara River Lions are scheduled for a home game this afternoon facing the Edmonton Stingers. For more local news that matters to you, head to cktvnews.com. 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
10: Taking a look at your weather forecast, today we'll see cloudy skies with a few showers and thunderstorms beginning near noon, reaching a high of 28, feeling like 38 with the Humidex. Continuing showers this evening with some local smoke overnight and a low of 17. Tomorrow, a mix of sun and cloud with clear skies near noon and a high of 24, and some cloudy skies for Monday, the temperature steady near 23.

0: Barney, Bougeau, Carl and Dishnikaz, Mugwadodum. That's it.
1: That's all I got.
0: That's all I got, yeah. That wasn't bad, right? Carl and Dishnikaz, Carl's my name. Mugwadodum, like, even though I'm not, like, Ojibwe Bear Clan, I'm still Bear Clan.
1: Do you think that applies?
0: Yeah.
1: Like, if you say, if you say Mugwadodum.
0: This feels like Sean getting ready for the powwow circuit. Like, what exactly is a cousin? Like, like, if they're from another nation, does that count?
1: Yeah. If it's Bear Clan.
0: For non-Indigenous people, though, like, I don't know if people know this, but it's widely known in Indigenous country, in Indian country.
1: We can
0: say Indian. White listeners can't.
1: Yes.
0: It's widely known in Indian country that you can't date someone from the same clan.
1: Is it widely known?
0: Oh, in
1: the Indian country.
0: Yeah,
1: yes.
0: Yeah.
1: I'm like, so, well, maybe it isn't because.
0: Because sometimes it comes up early in a conversation. Yeah. And you're like, oh. Yeah.
1: Who is your daddy?
0: Just wanted you to know my clan is blank. And they're like, oh, okay. Yeah. All right. Oh.
1: Yeah, just turn the other way.
0: Oh, thank you.
1: But my mom is Eagle Clan, so we're good. Which side do you follow?
0: I thought that's why you were asking.
1: What's that?
0: Like, when I was saying, like, I'm Anishinaabe Bear.
1: Yeah.
0: And, you know, like, does it matter? Or like nation of bears.
1: Yeah, but if you have two clans, though, some people like to choose. My kids go by Cayuga and Anishinaabe.
0: Okay.
1: I don't know what clan the mother is. Is that bad? I don't know what clan the mother is, but they could be like, oh, yeah, I mean.
0: Just that you called her the mother. Like, so many of her friends are listening right now, too. They know the mother, Sean.
1: Yeah, well,
0: we all know the mother.
1: I don't know the rule.
0: Okay, all right.
1: It's been a while.
0: It's been a minute. You've been rusty. So, coming out of the gate. I wouldn't know that you were rusty by the talk that you gave last night. Credit where credit's due. Credit to Sam McAleese, Brock University, especially Dr. Lynn Trudeau. So many people came together for the Social Justice and Critical Criminology Conference over the last few days. You had a very in-depth, lengthy, in-person conversation with Desmond Cole. How did that go down? Please tell us.
1: Well, he asked us about some of the events that happened in Niagara, specifically the BME Church. I'm like, Desmond, you're coming to everything. I'm just going to send it. I'm like, you know how a black community is, Desmond. It's the same as a native community. Once you tell one person, the whole country is going to know that Desmond Cole is going to be here. And did I mention that we have a radio show? So we're going to announce this.
0: Okay, perfect. Yeah. Oh, excellent.
1: I'm actually going to send this clip to Desmond to let him know that he's
0: like coming. A contract.
1: Yeah, exactly. It's a binding contract.
0: Like a treaty, really, between the two of you.
1: Yeah.
0: Yeah. So, honor the treaties, Desmond.
1: Yeah, exactly. Honor the treaties, Desmond. You're on fire today.
0: Yeah,
1: that's two for two.
0: This is great. I'm inspired by you. Honestly, it's like critical criminology, and I believe in all of the things that happened at the conference that I attended 0 minutes of, except for the entire Lynn Trudeau segment, which I think
1: shout out to Lynn Trudeau.
0: Lynn Trudeau is an amazing human being. Sorry, Dr. Lynn Trudeau is an amazing human being and contributor, knows her stuff. Put together a great program. It was really the perfect balance between emotion, but also inspiring. That's my thing that I'm watching for, and I'm going to encourage listeners. I'll sort of have a thing that I'm on where I hope listeners can learn something.
1: Yeah.
0: And it's to be aware of the way that the systems are used against us on a systemic level to cause all the harm.
1: Yeah.
0: When Carrie Duncan talked last night about Johnny Cronkite and about Heather Winterstein, those are prime examples of the systems being used against us.
1: Shout out to Carrie Duncan for that intro. Like, that was insane.
0: Phenomenal.
1: Yeah.
0: Phenomenal on every level.
1: Yeah. Like,
0: so,
1: I usually zone out the first 5 minutes
0: I've been with you to a lot of things. People know sometimes you snore.
1: Yeah, exactly. Yeah,
0: it's
1: Carrie.
0: It's rough. At least you don't shout boring. Like, at least there's that.
1: Normally, sometimes I'll get up and go for a cigarette.
0: We all know what that means. No credit for the organizers and Carrie for doing that. But I want the thing I'd like listeners to think about, and the thing that I think that Lynn Trudeau did really well, probably consciously because she's so smart, is I really want to get away from this deficit framing. Like, I want people to be aware of the problems their communities face, but I don't want them to look at you and I and see a statistic and to, you know, see a number and to see, and because it's not that far to go from a place of sympathy, like, geez, I really want to help. And I feel like I have a sense of responsibility. It's good to feel like you have a sense of responsibility. It's good to want to help. These are good things, but then it's bad to frame us as like a charity case or, you know, as some sort of like, and to see past us as people and just to see us for the problems that our people face.
1: It's this classic example of listing us as other.
0: Yeah.
1: Right? They're othering us when we come down to it. We don't want you to other us. Like I always say, if you want to help with reconciliation, the best way to help with reconciliation is learn about me.
0: Yeah.
1: Learn about my people.
0: Yeah. When I think of First Nations women, and that's the other thing I've been trying to do on air is delineate between First Nations, Métis, Inuit.
1: Yes.
0: And sort of, cause it's an active way to get away from the sort of pan-indigenousness, which has helped us to a large degree and is good and is really important for people coming back to community to have those easy pan-indigenous entryways into community. But eventually, as you put more time in, it's good to know about your specific nation. That's just the teachings that a lot of people give.
1: It's good to, it's like you've, the circle is opened.
0: Yeah.
1: Now you have work to do.
0: Yeah, exactly. Right? Yeah.
1: And it's really that simple.
0: Yeah.
1: But also that goes for the freaking white people too, because the white people have gravitated to the circle has opened and this is now the status quo of all indigenous people.
0: Yeah,
1: like we were having this conversation. I'm gonna go off a bit of
0: tangent. Please.
1: The freaking seven grandfather teachings or the medicine wheel teachings that have just been completely taken on by educational institutions, by universities, same thing. Look at me going after the universities twice.
0: Thanks Brock for hiring me. Now
1: let me tell you how I really feel. But like boards of directors, like city of St. Catharines, I'm not sure if they have, but it's just so, just because it's easy does not mean it's right.
0: Yeah.
1: It could be right, but doesn't mean it's right. You should be doing a little more research. And if you were to reach out to somebody and this is what they offer, like ask for more. It's okay to ask for more.
0: Yeah.
1: Yeah. Ask. We live in a world where people don't have the capacity to ask.
0: Yeah.
1: That frustrates me. If I can do it, I can do it. If I can't do it, I can't do it. But what I can do is point you in the right direction.
0: Exactly.
1: To somebody who can. Like highlighting Carl Doxade and all of the lovely work that he does with the Oneida Nation.
0: Yeah, no, I think that is crucial. I think it's important for people to try to, and it is relative to capacity and it is relative to positionality. So I don't want to imply that it's easy, but another thing that I've been seeing a lot is don't equate difficult to bad. Because that's what happens is something's difficult. And people think that it's bad. I can think of when we're talking about Moosehide Day and when we're talking about, we had Red Dress Day. We had two very important days this month where we are talking about the harms that our people face. And that is obviously very difficult for affected people. That's often difficult for great allies who really feel that empathy and pain. And particularly on Moosehide Day, when we're talking about violence against women, non-Indigenous women, also, like, there's going to be a lot of overlap between those stories. Yeah. And while they're affected differently than First Nations, Métis, Inuit, that still they're affected. And these conversations are difficult. But they're important, and so they're not bad. Of course, be safe. Don't engage with these things if you don't have the proper supports. Yeah. Make sure that you always have the proper supports. If they're being conducted by First Nations peoples, make sure there's medicines available. If you're doing them in non-Indigenous institutes, make sure that you have the proper supportive people that are available and doing these things. But then once you have those things in place, don't not do them just because they're hard.
1: Yeah.
0: And that's kind of how we got to where we are in 2026. Nobody wants to do hard things.
1: And what I'll say white people, you feel like you're walking on eggshells. Don't feel like you're walking on eggshells around us, right? If you kind of, do you know what I mean?
0: Yeah.
1: I'm okay if you misspeak. I'm okay if you misstep.
0: Yeah.
1: Then, cause that leads to the path of growth.
0: Yeah.
1: If having that misspeak and that misstep, as opposed to, again, playing it safe. Let's get hand drummers come in and sing us the same song that they've always been singing for the last 30 years, that one song. And again, no disrespect to the hand drummers, but it's just an entry point into our culture that is actually not even a gateway into our culture. Because again, traditionally we don't have hand drummers in this area. right?
0: Yeah. Well, and that's when we're like I've actually backed off a little bit. So I went.
1: You should have told me this before we went on here, Carl.
0: No, but I feel like it's a good conversation to have. Like, okay. number one, yes. as First Nations men, like yes. we get to take a backseat to what First Nations women decide to have established in our community. It's more up to them than it is to us. But number two, yeah, I'm critical. But what I saw on May 5th, for example. Okay. At the Red Dress Day yeah. event that
1: I didn't go. Yes.
0: I was there in the rain yeah. for the whole thing, uphill both ways. By the way,
1: barefoot.
0: So yeah, doing all the things and what I saw was honestly a beautiful entry point for people that were coming back to our culture that was made easy for them by intention. Mm-hmm. I saw women being brought into a circle of care. Women, yeah. non-binary gendered people, and a largely inclusive group of people being brought into this giant circle. And honestly, for the first time ever, I'm like, I think I actually understand that.
1: I 100% agree. I'm more so critical of the way I'm framing this is organizational involvement.
0: Yeah.
1: Right. So how we choose to participate in our culture is different than how organizations hire, and we just get the same old thing. Do you know what I mean?
0: Yeah.
1: Does that make sense?
0: This is like a, I feel like a university level because we were hanging out at Brock. We're having like a university level exactly. talk on identity. So.
1: We're PhDs now just because of who we hung out with last night.
0: PhDs from the streets.
1: what?
0: can you get like secondhand PhD? I don't think it works like
1: well,
0: that.
1: Well, on the streets, PhD is something
0: letters,
1: different.
0: I'd steal some letters.
1: The whole alphabet.
0: It's still the whole alphabet. Yes. All right. We got to talk about... I think we'll talk about Alberta separatism and the RCMP, CBC,
1: yeah. APTN,
0: prank show.
1: The threesome that's happening with the RCMP.
0: Speaking of letters.
1: Yeah. The RCMP, the APTN, and the CBC.
0: Exactly. Yeah. But after the pause, we'll be right back.
2: Sometimes there's a beat that's run for an hour steady.
3: Taking a look at your weather forecast. Today we'll see cloudy skies with a few showers and thunderstorms beginning near noon, reaching a high of 28, feeling like 38 with the Humidex. Continuing showers this evening with some local smoke overnight and a low of 17. Tomorrow, a mix of sun and cloud with clear skies near noon and a high of 24, and some cloudy skies for Monday, the temperature steady near 23.
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0: You're checking out One Dish, One Mike here on News Talk 610 CKTV. Carl Doxater, it has been a moment since I've brought us back. Feels good to be back. I brought us back, but really I brought myself back. I'm like the Undertaker.
1: Spiritual. Why is there a light coming from the heavens? Shining just on Sean Vanderlust. And why is it coming from up there? I thought the light would come. Oh, sorry. Yeah.
0: Honestly, as long as I'm shining, I don't care where I'm shining, Carl. I'm a star regardless.
1: Hard to disagree. Hard to disagree.
0: Russell? I love you, Russell.
1: Yeah, President Russell's here. He said hi, Sean.
0: Oh, so, yeah. No, I needed some more. I need more from you, Russell. I need more from you.
1: I think it's relative to the amount of time you put into Russell. I think that's how
0: it is. Is that how it is? Well, I've given him 10 seconds, Russell, so you better give me 20.
1: I feel like he would like the Alberta separation story.
0: Yeah.
1: I think the RCMP story is a story that our listeners would expect us to sort of comment on. I did because we had such a good local night last night. Yeah. Like, they're just, again, so many amazing local people. Like, it can be a little discouraging, and then seeing that there's so many smart and dedicated people in one room, and people turned out.
0: Yeah.
1: Like, that was
0: I was surprised.
1: That was a good-sized crowd. Yeah. So, because it's a Friday after a conference, it's like, oh, people are tired. Yeah. They're gonna, you know, maybe
0: everyone wants to go home. And, if you've gone to a work conference, you know, work conferences end at 2 o'clock on a Friday, and everybody runs home.
1: Yeah.
0: And we had them until like 8:30, 9 o'clock last night.
1: Yeah, it was, and even afterwards, like, there were extra events afterwards, and people all went. Yeah. Like, it, lots of students, which that's the most important part. Like,
0: yeah,
1: that I've seen that both with Indigenous and non-Indigenous people, like, pour all that energy into young people.
0: And, yeah, and they need somewhere to go.
1: Yeah.
0: Yeah.
1: 100%. With the provincial government tinkering with the school boards.
0: Everything?
1: Like, that's the part that, yeah, like, they're tinkering with everything.
0: Yeah.
1: They're absolutely tinkering with everything. They know they're far from an election. So this is the chance.
0: Yeah.
1: Like, strategically, when you can sort of do those sort of things. But for me, it's the school boards, like, where I'm like, you know what? Like, for a kid that hated school, like, just and didn't quite realize that a lot of it was probably hated on an institutional level because of what school did to our peoples. But for a kid that hated school, I got a lot out of my public education, even though it was in the midst of the Harris dismantling.
0: Yeah.
1: And I'm going to call it dismantling of the education system. And then we sort of rebounded and put some resources back. And I still don't think teachers are secure enough. I don't think we respect them enough. I think that they're still sort of the butts of the, you know, Mrs. Krabappel, like the sort of butts of the joke and whatnot. Like, the,
0: when you say it like that, though. How could you not?
1: I mean, her name's Krabappel.
0: I know.
1: It invites. It just invites. I mean, if you have a funny last name and you want to be a teacher, yeah, I feel like that's a fair occupational hazard.
0: Yeah.
1: You've gotten into it.
0: You knew what you were going into when you went to grade one.
1: Yes. So
0: now that you're going back to grade one by choice, at some point it's your fault.
1: Yeah. So it like, I get it that austerity's in right now, and I don't know why, and I don't need to understand the Canadian electorate and why they do the things that they're doing. Not investing in kids seems, you know, weird, and crumbling healthcare seems like awful, and having like I have a loved one that's literally in the hallway of a hospital right now.
0: We just talked about this,
1: severe health issue, and is in a hallway. Like, it's ridiculous that this is what's happening. So, but the other, like, the one that I think came up a lot over the criminology, the critical criminology conference was again about safe consumption and treatment sites, and it's like Ontario has decided now to be behind the curve and to take a step back. And St. Catharines lost its safe consumption and treatment site. And I just think that this is a reflection of how good some people are. Not the general public. Not anybody that's listening right now. If you're still listening at this point, like amazing. So, but for a lot of people that just are, it's easy to look away. And I think that's what happens with the safe consumption site. So, but there is, you were talking about something that's happening in Manitoba.
0: Yeah, so I mean, shout out. Like, how... I'm not saying elect Indigenous people to be premiers and presidents and things like that. I mean, you should.
1: Okay, vote for Sean.
0: You should do that.
1: www.voteforsean.ca.
0: But like, how good is Winnipeg, Manitoba doing? Like, because of some of the ideologies that Wabkinew is bringing in, like, they are now bringing in their first safe consumption site.
1: Yeah.
0: Where, like, again, in Ontario, under Doug Ford, we are completely rolling back on that. What the government is doing here is just abandoning its people.
1: Yeah.
0: It's abandoning its people and doing what it has always done. And it's, partnering up, being buddy-buddy with all the rich people that exist.
1: Yeah.
0: You know who I thought was interesting that they went after was the people on Toronto Island. That's, to me, that was an interesting take, but we'll explore that later. But yeah,
1: they destroy that beautiful place to put an airport. Like, the, to me, that's ridiculous.
0: Yeah,
1: I'm worried that Olivia Chow is going to get caught in on that though.
0: Yeah.
1: And
0: the
1: amount like
0: of
1: I basically
0: racism?
1: Like Olivia
0: yeah.
1: Chow.
0: Yeah.
1: But she'll take the money. Like
0: yeah.
1: like and it you know it costs billions of dollars to operate the city.
0: Yeah.
1: But either way, she'll take those bags
0: yeah.
1: of money.
0: Yeah. Well, because they did sign a crazy contract, right?
1: Yeah.
0: A lease agreement.
1: Yeah. So it's yeah it's
0: so it's a complex so, story.
1: Yeah. No. I mean I'm watching what's happening in Manitoba and I, like I have a hard time with WAB
0: yeah.
1: signing off on a lot of the development
0: yeah.
1: and you know really carving things up especially because when Jesse Wente was here also earlier this month
0: yeah.
1: it's been a wild month so May has been quite the month. So when Jesse Wente was here he said the saving grace of the part of Turtle Island that's now called Canada is that there is a relatively small amount of people
0: yeah.
1: and there's still a huge area of land. And I take that to mean is like we have enough to
0: yeah.
1: support ourselves and actually even probably a little bit extra.
0: Yeah.
1: But then like not everything beyond that. Like it's
0: yeah.
1: not, it's still not
0: the
1: unlimited.
0: Finite amount of resources.
1: Yeah.
0: One of your famous lines when you use when talking about
1: yeah.
0: the ditch with one spoon wampum agreement.
1: Yeah, it's that's right out of a basic call to consciousness
0: no.
1: that we live on a world of finite resources.
0: Yeah.
1: So yeah, it's good on WAB anyways for trying to do
0: yep.
1: some innovative things.
0: He completed the landfill search too.
1: Yep.
0: It came in under budget as opposed to what the conservatives were saying. Like
1: they said 140 million.
0: Yeah.
1: And it came in at 14.9
0: yeah.
1: million.
0: Yeah. yeah. Like what?
1: Drop in the bucket relative
0: yeah.
1: to, like, you know, relative to again, the broader system.
0: To the bucket that exists, to the bucket of the budget of any sort of government that is, I mean, is money real?
1: Well, there's that whole side of it, and I don't think so.
0: I don't think so.
1: To be perfectly honest, like when you look at what's happening in the United States of America, right? Like they're just printing money to put Trump's face on these bombs that are going wherever for whatever purpose, except that like his buddies are getting very, very rich, and nobody can afford rent and gas and everything else. So, but meanwhile, they have money for all these things, like
0: magically,
1: right? So
0: it's all tariffs. The tariffs paid off.
1: Yeah, exactly. So yeah, it's. And I guess that's why the urgency of like, man, we are all over the place on this one. But I guess that's why the urgency of Carney, like now building a second pipeline.
0: Yeah.
1: Like the deal was his son, Justin Trudeau, who he called in and had to take over for, I guess, is how that worked. the liberal gods.
0: So is Carney the puppet master of all the puppets? Is that what we're under? Have we cracked the system?
1: I actually think that it's Mr. Burns.
0: Yes. Do a Mr. Burns impression.
1: Excellent. Yeah, so it's Mr. Burns and like somebody with the last name Rogers, somebody with the last name Bell, somebody with the last, we're not on Bell anymore, so we can finally go after, what is it, three telecoms in a trench coat? Is that or three oligarchs in a trench coat? That's the entire Canadian economy. So yeah, it's Mr. Burns, three oligarchs in a trench coat, and there you go. There's Canada.
0: There's Canada.
1: The financial system that's there making all the decisions. So yeah, I mean, I don't know. I just was refreshed and reinvigorated to see people from a good policy perspective last night and just a reminder that like common sense will prevail, I hope.
0: Yeah.
1: I think. Perhaps. It seems like at least.
0: Well, I mean, this is the other thing. It's not common because the only people there who are understanding were doctors, PhDs, and Carl and Sean.
1: And students.
0: But they're going to get their PhDs.
1: Yeah.
0: Yes.
1: Yeah, bunch of them.
0: Yeah.
1: Some of them will just go and like, you know, work at Positive Living and like Friendship Center.
0: Shout out to Positive Living.
1: Stuff like that. Yeah, great community organizations. We're lucky. Please fund your not-for-profits in your
0: donate,
1: communities.
0: Yeah.
1: For all the
0: rich people out there who love the concept of philanthropy, give to Positive Living.
1: We gotta go into a break soon, but the census came out. And so I made the census video. I want to ask you about that. I don't know if you had a chance to look at my census video.
0: I look at all of your videos.
1: But
0: I'm the weird ex-girlfriend who stalks you at night.
1: I love it. I love every second of it. Stalk away. Quebec has the highest tax rate and the lowest poverty rate and the highest level of happiness. And I don't think those three things are a coincidence.
0: Yeah.
1: Alberta has the lowest tax rate and the highest poverty rate and the lowest level of happiness in all of Canada. These are measurable, measurable things. So the moral of the story is if we are willing to give a little bit into public resources, it actually makes everybody a little bit wealthier and it makes everybody a little bit happier. Who wouldn't want that?
0: Yeah.
1: Who wouldn't want that? conservatives wouldn't.
2: Alberta.
1: Jerks. Jerks. Back.
3: Taking a look at your weather forecast. Today we'll see cloudy skies with a few showers and thunderstorms beginning near noon, reaching a high of 28, feeling like 38 with the humid X. Continuing showers this evening with some local smoke overnight and a low of 17. Tomorrow, a mix of sun and cloud with clear skies near noon and a high of 24, and some cloudy skies for Monday, the temperature steady near 23.
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0: checking out One Dish, One Mike. The Dynamic Duo is back.
1: Dynamic Duo. I like that.
0: I'm Batman.
1: I'm Robin. You have a deeper voice than I do, so, like, I want to be Batman, but I guess by...
2: Is that the only way it's decided?
1: Yes, that's it. Completely.
2: You're having an audition for, like, the new Batman.
1: It goes based on voice.
0: I'm Batman.
2: How are our levels, Jace? I feel like Sean's really quiet. Sean's cranked, and I'm... The only thing I can do is drop me. Are we the... How's that? How are you, Sean?
1: I feel fantastic.
2: How's that? Are we okay?
0: I feel fantastic.
2: All right. Thanks, Jace. That's Jace Gordon, our producer extraordinaire. I owe him lemon ice.
1: You lost.
2: Owe him lemon ice.
1: Just so you know, last night, beyond, above and beyond listening to all these fantastic academics, this is all he talked about is how he lost to you.
2: It's true.
1: Nobody's beaten Carl in a long time, and he would not stop talking about it. To the point where, like, I want a beef on Weck. I want a lemon ice.
2: People are, like, touched by the presentation. They're like, wow, Carl's really heartfelt. Like, he's over there. He's just bawling. Like, he just got tears. And it's like, yeah, I owe Chase lemon ice. CJ didn't even do anything, but she gets lemon ice. She didn't do anything at all. She just picked a bird team. The bird teams all got eliminated early. The Penguins and the Mighty Ducks. Yeah. Gonzo. Gonzo. Sorry, that's my own issues.
1: Oh,
2: that's
1: my goodness. Okay, we're fighting everybody today.
2: A, B, C, B, C, B, C, R, C, M, P, P, Q, L, O, L. I do want to get your take on this,
1: yes,
2: on this story. So the CBC prank show,
1: yes,
2: gets these RCMP officers and says, we're going to honor
1: you. We're going to honor you. I love it.
2: Just something about that alone.

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1: Yeah. I was, you know, a second away from peril and death and entanglement. But actually, I was a bureaucrat sitting at a desk. And so, of course, you'd want to.
2: Yeah.
1: Of course, you'd want to honor me. So, and then there's a bunch of these guys. So they get them all together. They round them all up and they say, we're going to honor you. And then.
2: Surprise!
1: And then the curtain opens and it's like some radicals that are like, all the things you did is pretty messed up. Yeah. Those, like, yeah, this is not good stuff that you did. And they just lay it on them. I'm not even referencing the story. I can just imagine. So your whole organization was started as a militia to displace and dispossess indigenous people, Métis, First Nations, Inuit from their lands. All you did was cause mayhem and trouble. You residential schools would not have been as horrific if you wouldn't have been in there to help extract the kids.
2: First point of contact
1: wouldn't have been as horrific, and the ongoing millennial scoop wouldn't be as bad if they weren't leasing your forces to go into First Nations community. Plus, you're shooting our people right now. You're still shooting our people in disproportionately high numbers. Could you please stop doing any of that? And so these RCMP officers are like, what the hell? What the hell? What did I sign up for? And like,
2: then they run to their union.
1: Whether you think it's hilarious or not,
2: they run to their union. Yeah, like, the news is hurting me.
1: Right?
2: the damn liberals.
1: Right?
2: The liberals are getting me.
1: And the like. Regardless of how you feel, and there's probably people that are police or connected to police that are listening right now, but like the whole narrative around police, and like I get it that it's dangerous, but like also like I don't know.
2: You're our big strong heroes who are offended by words.
1: I stood on a 2x4 on top of a deep fryer that had not been off for not even an hour and cleaned like the grease traps above the hood range in the kitchen.
2: I'm like, where's this going?
1: In a potentially deadly scenario. Yeah. So do I get to say that like line cooking is on the edge of life and death? You never know when that 2x4, your foot could slide off, you could fall in the deep fryer, and you're forever changed. It's a tough, like that's kind of the cop narrative. Don't get me wrong. Cops step into situations that everyday people don't go into, but they get a ton of training. They get bucket loads of money. They are held up as heroes in everyday life. Yeah. And then we can't even get a safe consumption and treatment site funded in downtown St. Catharines. The not-for-profit workers are thrown away like garbage, respectfully.
2: Yeah, like it means nothing.
1: Yeah, Doug Ford would empty his wallet for a cop.
2: Yeah.
1: A cop asked. If a not-for-profit worker that, like, maybe is a single mom and is struggling and is trying to get by off, like, $42,000 a year or whatever some of these organizations pay, sometimes less, and said to Doug Ford, you know, can you give a dollar to my organization? He would say, no, I don't. Your work's harmful to society.
2: Yeah,
1: so
2: it's detrimental.
1: So I have no tears.
2: Yes.
1: I have no tears.
2: I have no sympathy for cops.
1: No.
2: Yeah. I mean, the other thing is you get praised in every aspect of your life. You can take a little bit of criticism from us.
1: Yeah. Like they know it's part of it.
2: Yeah.
1: It's part of it. As a media person, right? I was pretty upset when that listener went off about residential school denialism and I went through a whole month of like dealing with residential school deniers, which is like, it is a special kind of hell. And it's especially difficult for people to tell me that the core trauma that I experienced that I wasn't even directly involved with. I never experienced what it was like to be in a residential school yet. And science has proven that gets passed down to us in the form of intergenerational trauma. And then for someone to say that that's not real, I don't think you understand.
2: Yeah.
1: I don't think you understand. But I also get it. I'm on a radio program. I offer to be here. So when it comes to the cops, like, yeah, people see things very differently than us, including many of our own people. Yeah. Well, we'll talk about the local Métis officer that everyone loves and respects, and they'll hold him up.
2: Yeah.
1: But it doesn't change the fact that on a systemic level, the data shows, residential school survivor testimony shows, missing and murdered Indigenous women, girls, Two-Spirit, trans, and other people have shown time and time again, it's the cops.
2: Yeah.
1: It's the cops that do it.
2: It's always the cops.
1: It's the cops.
2: Yeah.
1: Yeah. So for these RCMP officers, just as to get back to President Russell's AB, CBC, BC, RCMP, PQ, APTN.

0: LOL. Yeah, they're, yeah.
1: I like how we, I love how Russell ended it with an LOL.
0: Yeah, that was, yeah, nice touch, nice touch. That's why he gets to be the president. Yeah. So, yeah, they're, I mean, you know, I don't know, was it funny? Was it good? Was it, I mean, I think that we have been the butt end of jokes forever. Jesse went
1: one
0: to
1: little, two, little, three, little, yeah,
0: exactly,
1: Indians.
0: Exactly.
1: Oh wait, that one doesn't count. He's a half breed. this is Bugs Bunny, by the way. That joke, one little, two, little, three. That's Bugs Bunny.
0: Yeah.
1: So.
0: Yeah, exactly. So like, I'm, you know,
1: the half breed joke's funny.
0: I'm sorry. That
1: it's three and a half.
0: I see what you did there. Yeah. I see what you did there. So yeah. It'll be okay.
1: Yeah, well, so
0: it's gonna be okay.
1: So to expand it a little further, who historically listens to CBC? Who funds CBC historically? Progressives for the most part, liberals for the most part.
0: Well, sure, arts, yeah, like arts and media are now. It's weird that they are progressive institutions.
1: Yeah. And who historically goes into policing? Conservatives. Right? So, like, I'm just worried about the repercussions that this is going to have because its whole conservative narrative since Pierre Poilievre is defund the CBC. Defund the CBC.
0: Yeah.
1: Right? Like, I'm curious to see how this is going to be weaponized against our people in the upcoming elections or in not by-elections, but local elections that happen where, cause I don't know where this story took place. It wasn't Ontario, was it?
0: BC.
1: It was in BC. Yeah. Well, where the residential school deniers are, I would love to see but this is going to have a negative impact in those areas.
0: BC is being ripped apart at the seams culturally right now.
1: Yeah.
0: And Indigenous rights, First Nations rights, but there's a heavy Métis population and Inuit people, so Indigenous broadly as well rights are at the center of this cultural battle. That it's something to behold.
1: Yeah.
0: So, but this story, like, I also look at it relative to the harm that like has been caused to Indigenous people, and it's just disproportionate. Like, even if you give and I don't think it was wrong, but even if you say 100% this was wrong and they should have been more careful and they, you know, had a duty or whatever, which I don't agree with because it's prank show and this is how these things go, that relative to the harm that media has caused to our people.
1: Yeah.
0: Like, that's the thing. Like, if you're out there and you're like, oh, I heard this story and it sounds awful, and like, sometimes it's hard to defend Jews when this stuff is happening. It's like, okay, but like, look at it in the context of the entire universe. Like, on its own, is it an isolated incident? Sure, let's have a back and forth. And I'm sure all the BC talk shows are, you know, out there probably condemning, like, oh, the CBC this and the organizes that, but relative to the harm and cause against our people, it's nothing.
1: Cry me a river. Also, like,
0: cops will go back to their
1: cops
0: cottages.
1: Are like, you know, I hate the narrative that cops are intervented. Their cops are reactionary. Like, it's really that simple. You don't come in guns a-blazing.
0: Yeah.
1: You come out with your notepads, ask, and it's like, who was here? Who was there? Who's this? Who's that? Like, this narrative that they're gunslinging, and that's also a problem, that they're gunslinging going against the bad guys, because the bad guys historically have been us. So who are you slinging those guns against?
0: There was a guy sitting on the stoop on the top of the staircase of Old City Hall in St. Catharines, like the old one. That building needs to be like a heritage property. Somebody needs to preserve that. Yeah. All these people running in the fall election, I want to know. Protect and preserve that building. I don't care what it costs. That building needs to stay there. Frederick Douglass gave speeches in that building. Yeah. So there's a man and seemingly in distress at the top of a staircase. Five squad cars and a dozen officers to hopefully help this guy. Yeah. I was crossing the street with another guy. He's like, what's going on there? I'm like, I don't know, like, police overreaction. And he's like, is that the most dangerous man in all of St. Catharines right now? Because there's six cop cars. Like, six cop cars. Like, it's a lot.
1: Yeah.
0: It's excessive.
1: Well, to bring it back to social work.
0: Yep.
1: Like, social workers deal with 10 people who like, think of the work of Positive Living. Think of the work of all these organizations who run on Gale Street, Start Me Up Niagara.
0: Yeah.
1: It's one worker per 10 people.
0: Yeah.
1: And here we have 10 cops for one person who's in distress.
0: Just give me half that budget. Give
1: me a third of
0: that budget. You don't have to abolish the police. Just give me,
1: we should abolish
0: the
1: police.
0: Give me 20.
1: But, yeah, but you're fine. We'll take 20%.
0: Just give me 20 to 50% in about 5 years, and then we'll relook at those numbers, and we'll see that 20 to 50% will be much more well-placed than the money we waste.
1: On cops.
0: Okay, we got to do the separatist story. Next. Separatism. Next.
1: Separatism. Viva la Quebec Libre. I don't even know if that's a thing.
0: Viva la Alberta Revolution. We've got it so bad here. We want to leave Canada. Oh, my goodness.
2: you.
3: Taking a look at your weather forecast. Today we'll see cloudy skies with a few showers and thunderstorms beginning near noon, reaching a high of 28, feeling like 38 with the Humidex. Continuing showers this evening with some local smoke overnight and a low of 17. Tomorrow, a mix of sun and cloud with clear skies near noon and a high of 24, and some cloudy skies for Monday, the temperature steady near 23.
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0: I think we should separate the District of Athabasca from the Alberta 1905 government and rescind all extensions to Ontario and Quebec since 1867. Russell, this President Russell. He also said on our last topic, the problem with the BC RCMP is the BC NDP. Let's put the blame for the policies of the lawmakers rather than the law enforcement. On a systemic level, the Canadian Crowns are the problem. Like that is like there. I'm married to the five legacy categories of the Truth and Reconciliation Commission. Yes. I originally saw the idea in the Yellowhead Institute when they stopped publishing TRC updates. Yeah. They're like, we're just not going to bother because Canada's not going to do these. So yeah, they published the last one. They also actually talked about the parallels between what's happening in Palestine and the way that like people don't want to talk about it. They're just like, there's still this unwillingness. Like it doesn't matter how many Canadians unfairly have the crap kicked out of them by Israeli forces on flotillas that are perfectly legal and that these beatings are not legal, that people still don't want to talk about it. It's like this issue that people won't talk about. So in the Yellowhead report, they talked about that. But they also, in the report, talked about the five legacy categories of the TRC. And I never understood why it's organized in the five legacy categories and then the 13 reconciliation categories. And the reason that it has the five legacy categories is because child welfare, the healthcare system, the criminal justice system, including policing, though it's not mentioned, the education system and language and culture are the five very distinctive categories that the government had very specific controls, policy control over.
1: Say them again. Where'd social work come into?
0: Social work would child welfare. Child welfare. Yeah.
1: Sorry.
0: So because they're like, and it actually like it aligns with Robin Maynard's policing Black Lives. Like they're again, there's a lot of like data that backs this up. So, but I'm on the five legacy categories at all times. Like that's again where I try to get people back to. It's like, okay, if you want to understand on a systemic level, understand not my words. So I heard of these accentuated properly from the Yellowhead Institute. It stemmed back to the Truth and Reconciliation Commission when we were working with residential school survivors. The number one frame that I heard again and again and again is that the genocide is ongoing.
1: No.
0: And the way to understand the genocide is through the legacy categories.
1: Case in point, Manitoba and the Canadian government were just again found guilty of committing discrimination for Indigenous children being involved in the child welfare institution or child welfare, whatever you want to call it.
0: We saw
1: it's still happening. The point I bring this up is this article came out like last week.
0: Yep.
1: Yeah. Sorry.
0: We,
1: go ahead.
0: We saw Desmond Cole last night. This is about what you were just saying. We saw Desmond Cole last night, and I didn't have the luxury of having heard him speak earlier in the day.
1: Yeah.
0: But I keep the skin we're in. I actually have a copy in both lounges. Like even though it's not about First Nations people. I mean he talks a lot about Indigenous solidarity, but he talks about the plight of Black people in great detail. But he also talks about how these systems were built on norms of white supremacy, like normalizing white supremacy. And he doesn't, when he says white supremacy, and I say this on air all the time too. When I say white supremacy, I don't mean like KKK flags and hoods and masks, though there's more of that, and I have to admit I was a little nervous by the amount of cowboy hats that they had in the hall that we went to after the gathering. So, but I don't mean that. I mean by just the defaulting to white. And so therefore we're already wrong because we're not the norm. Yeah. And that like it's a simple idea, but it underpins the writing of Robin Maynard and Desmond Cole in Canada and Vijaya Luma in the United States and Ibram Kendi in the United States and then to circle back to like this the legacy categories again are the sort of framework that are used to harm our people. So to circle back to like BC and the Canadian Crowns being the problem, yes, but also in that I think we haven't informed our dialogue enough to understand the systemic ways that we're made. These systems are used against us to make us vulnerable.
1: Yeah, I mean, policing, I still feel like there is an onus on the individuals. And my example would be what's happening in the United States with ICE. You know what you're signing yourself up for.
0: Yeah.
1: You know you're going in there to deport people.
0: Yeah.
1: Right? And say, like, if you're in BC, like, who are the, like, especially in BC, like, we're broadcasting out of Ontario right now. We're a little removed from the experiences of the people in BC, but the amount of injunctions that have been enforced, the amount of court cases that have been won, time and time again for the last, since we've been on air, like, as we were figuring this out last year, we're 7 years, 8 years in, has always and only ever been against Indigenous people.
0: Yeah.
1: So if you're signing up for this, like, you're knowingly going to fight Indigenous people, yeah. Right? Which, again, there, if you're okay with that, because some people are kind of disillusioned with the system where they take the approach of, I'm going to fix the system from the inside.
0: Yeah.
1: Right? I'll give those people a slight pass. But for the most part, they know they're going to fight us.
0: The master's tools can never be used to dismantle the master's
1: house. I love it.
0: House. That's Roger Lord. You can beat the master. Thank you to Dr. Sabra, for expanding on it. Like that's a widely used quote, yeah. That the master tools can never be used to
1: dismantle the master's house.
0: But then Dr. Sabra has discussed this at length with me and we featured Dr. Sabra explaining the plight of Palestinian people, yeah. And the systemic forces that are used to cause the genocide. So, but she's explained that you can beat the master at his game, but that's only temporary.
1: Yeah.
0: So unfortunately, these people that are like, oh, like I'll be the good cop.
1: Yeah.
0: Right? Like I'm Serpico.
1: Yeah.
0: Or whatever. Right? Like, no, you're not.
1: Yeah.
0: Like Serpico happened. We watched it and like we're still seeing Toronto, you know, Niagara police officers are smuggling cheese. Toronto officers are smuggling all kinds of things. Like the whole tow truck driving schemes. Yeah. Like there are all these things that are again showing that like, no, you can't. Again, the evidence shows time and time again, that great Audre Lorde quote, the master tools can never be used to dismantle the master's house. We have to build something outside.
1: We have to blow it. And I know you're not a fan of Quentin Tarantino, but in Django Unchained, you gotta blow that house up.
0: I'd love Quentin Tarantino for the record.
1: So, oh, do you?
0: But I just don't think a white director should use the enough. N-word 130 times in a movie. So, but I'm also just borrowing, oh my goodness, Roxane Gay's take on that. So
1: fair enough.
0: Again, I'm gonna get behind Roxane Gay. like there's Sean's opinion, there's Carl's opinion, and then there's Roxane Gay's opinion. Yeah. Out of the three of us, Roxane Gay every time.
1: Yes.
0: At least when it comes to issues that affect black people. So, yeah. So, we should, with the, like, 30 seconds that we have left of airtime, Alberta can't separate.
1: No.
0: They can't separate. The treaties supersede any right that Alberta would have.
1: We should have talked about this more.
0: You can't sell your car until you settle the lien. Right? Right?
1: I freaking love it. Yes. Yeah. Yes. Pay up.
0: Yeah.
1: Pay up.
0: Yeah, but it can't be paid in monetary value.
1: Like, well, okay, it can't be paid ever because all the oil is on Indigenous land.
0: All Alberta has to do is give the land back, and then they can separate. Yeah.
1: Well, because what eventually is going to happen is the same thing that happened in BC, where these ceded areas, these unceded areas, are going to be, again, reassigned to Indigenous people.
0: Yeah.
1: Rightfully so.
0: Yeah.
1: The government is relying, right, First Nations people and the governments are relying on the duty to consult as a reason why this did not go through.
0: Yep.
1: At what point, which I'm good, I'm glad it worked, but at what point does free, prior, and informed consent come into play?
0: Yeah.
1: Like, what's the point of the United Nations Declaration on the Rights of Indigenous People if we're not going to use the mechanisms that have been identified in it to determine these types of things? I'm glad that duty to consult worked. But I honestly believe that when free, prior, and informed consent becomes a status quo for consulting Indigenous people or engaging with Indigenous people, that nothing is going to get done. Because consent, if you hang money over an impoverished people, are they willingly providing consent? Right? Or are they making that decision because they're impoverished, right?
0: Yeah.
1: Like, I mean, that goes back to, Caledonia and the 1492 Live Back Lane.
0: Yeah.
1: The chiefs told us, the elected chiefs told us the reason we did this is because they were going to do it anyways.
0: Yeah.
1: So we needed to get the money anyway. We needed to get something from this.
0: Yeah.
1: And that's why we sold the lands that we sold.
0: Yeah, you can't make a deal when you're in a coercive situation.
1: Yes.
0: It's the problem with the Mississauga Treaty of Niagara of 1782. Like there's all kinds of legal problems with that, that we'll have to discuss on another day. I got little hearts flying out of my head when you were being so smart just now, John. So, we gotta leave it at that. Thank you so much, Jace, for producing the program. Thank you, 6NCKTV, for hosting us. Negate with Swagwag.
1: Love you guys.

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1: Good morning. I'm Christine Jansen. Here's what's making news. Niagara remains under an orange warning from Environment Canada this weekend for poor air quality. Smoke from wildfires in northwestern Ontario is causing very poor air quality and reduced visibility early this morning. During heavy smoke conditions, everyone's health is at risk regardless of their age and health status. Common symptoms from the air quality include eye, nose, and throat irritation, headaches, or a mild cough. The weather agency is urging residents to consider limiting time outdoors. Meanwhile, Ontario Premier Doug Ford is planning to visit Thunder Bay, where many evacuees fleeing northern Ontario wildfires have sought shelter. Speaking to reporters in Toronto on Friday, Ford was asked whether the provincial government regrets scrapping its climate targets earlier this year.
2: You know, we have one of the cleanest grids anywhere in the entire world here in Ontario. And we're going to continue to achieve our goal of eventually having 100% emissions free.
1: Ford says he's no climate change denier and that he believes in climate change, while adding the province would spare no expense in keeping people safe as wildfires continue to burn. U.S. President Donald Trump is threatening to increase tariffs on Canada due to smoke from wildfires blanketing parts of the United States.
3: Trump says in a social media post that he's holding Canada responsible for not properly maintaining forested areas. He says he'll call Prime Minister Mark Carney to discuss the issue. Trump says Canada's forest management is leaving the U.S. with unnecessary pollution and poor air quality that he says is, quote, totally unacceptable. Wildfires are ripping through northwestern Ontario, forcing residents in several First Nations communities to evacuate. One remote community has been destroyed, with residents forced to flee in small boats. Kelly Malone, the Canadian Press, Washington.
1: Back here at home, Niagara Police continue to investigate a recent homicide in Niagara Falls. Niagara Police say the shooting happened just before 9 p.m. Thursday night at a home on Thorldstone Road near Dorchester Road. Detectives say two suspects went to the home and shot the man before fleeing in a newer model white Nissan SUV. Police have now released photos of the suspects from security camera footage in the area. We have the photos posted on our website. Detectives are asking that businesses in the area check security footage for the suspects in their vehicle, and anyone with additional information should contact police. And a new poll indicates a large majority of Canadians have concerns about artificial intelligence data centers.
4: About 80% of respondents in a new Léger poll said they worry that AI data centers could lead to spikes in their household electricity bills. A similar number said they're concerned about the data center's environmental impact, such as their use of electricity and water. The overall results indicate Canadians are still somewhat divided on the issue of data centers. When asked whether they were in favor of developing data centers to support Canadian-based AI services, more were in favor than opposed. Anya Cadadeglia, The Canadian Press, Ottawa.
1: Now taking a look at sports, France and England will play for third place at the World Cup today in Miami. France lost 2-0 to Spain in Tuesday's semifinal, while England lost 2-1 to defending champion Argentina in Wednesday's other semifinal match. Spain and Argentina will meet tomorrow afternoon in the World Cup Championship final in East Rutherford, New Jersey. To the diamond, the Toronto Blue Jays will aim to right the ship today when they play the visiting Chicago White Sox in the second set of a three-game weekend series. The White Sox blitzed the Jays 12-4 in last night's opener. And back here at home, the St. Catharines Junior A Athletics lacrosse team defeated Burlington 17-12 last night. And the Niagara River Lions are scheduled for a home game this afternoon facing the Edmonton Stingers. For more local news that matters to you, head to cktvnews.com. 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
1: Taking a look at your weather forecast. Today we'll see cloudy skies with a few showers and thunderstorms beginning near noon, reaching a high of 28, feeling like 38 with the Humidex. Continuing showers this evening with some local smoke overnight and a low of 17. Tomorrow, a mix of sun and cloud with clear skies near noon and a high of 24, and some cloudy skies for Monday, the temperature steady near 23.
0: He has an opinion. Some days you'll agree, some days you won't. But here's the difference. He respects your opinion. It's Gene Vilaitis on CKTV News.
8: St. Catharines Standard Wild Bill Sawchuk is here. Good morning, Bill.
9: Good morning, Gene. I was watching the Jays game last night or in the afternoon, and I can attest to that. He swung at a ball that was 2 feet out of the strike zone and almost on the ground. It's the kind of swing you see in Little League games. They got kids who play baseball. So I've seen it. Yeah. So yeah, Vladdy's, I know we're not here to talk about torch. You'll do that later, but Vladdy is struggling mightily and doesn't seem to be any light at the end of the tunnel right now. It's getting worse, if anything.
8: Well, hopefully he'll rest up over the All-Star break so he can get back to making $245,000 every single game, even if he is swinging like that. Well, listen, Bill, lots to get to. Great article in the Standard, by the way, by you over the weekend. So we've got a couple of things to talk about. I want to talk about this first because I don't really understand it, and this is your beat, and you'll make everybody understand it. So the region is beginning this very, very difficult task of rewriting the bylaws that determine how much developers pay towards things like roads, water systems, snow plowing, infrastructure, etc., all while adapting to new provincial rule changes. And this is the unfortunate part, that could shift more of the cost of all these items onto existing property taxpayers, and that means paying more money.
9: Well, I mean, development charges are a huge issue now. They weren't 10 years ago. They weren't really talked about a whole lot. But we're in the midst of a serious housing crisis, and it is one of the factors that is exacerbating the problem. But it is important to straighten that out and get the right number. But it is difficult to find that and get those charges down, because the municipalities are so limited in how they can, the revenue side of the equation. We've talked about this before. The development charges are what they use to put in the infrastructure for more housing, basically, that pays the freight, and so that the existing taxpayers aren't paying for all this new development, who've been paying, you know, thousands of dollars every year for, you know, some people for like 50 years. So it is a way of making the term they use in planning is growth pays for growth. And that's kind of one of the bedrock philosophies of it. And the development charges are something that's tacked on and passed on to the buyers. And they can be a lot. You know, it is a significant amount of money. And so the region has to get that right. And this background study is that they're in underway now is a big deal in the planning area and the public works area, because they got to figure out how much the region needs to invest in its infrastructure and the pipes and the water and the roads and all those sorts of things that the region pays for. And there are also development charges tacked on by each municipality as well. But right. From the region's point of view, which is my neighborhood, they have to figure out, they have to calculate all the infrastructure, then calculate how much of that is due to new growth, and then come up with a figure, and they're kind of locked into that figure. So they need to get it right, because the Development Charges Act doesn't allow them to adjust it willy-nilly. That gives developers certainty on how much they need. And again, as you're trying to solve the housing crisis, and we're really flailing in Ontario, and our housing starts are, I think they were the lowest in the country the last 2 years. The stats are available. We're struggling to get it built, and especially on that lower end, that we need for starter homes, for young people, for apartments and things like that. And rents in Niagara are really bad. Like we're, you know, in St. Catharines and parts of St. Catharines, they're almost $2,000 a month, and you need an income of $68,000 to $80,000 a month to get that, you know, two-room apartment to start a family, or, you know, whatever you need. It's a significant factor, and it really is kind of hindering the young people to get started. I know with me, and I'm sure with you, when we needed to get an apartment when we were like finished university or ready to, you know, start our careers, we could get a reasonable apartment at a reasonable rate. It didn't kill us financially. I got a 21 year old son now. He had his birthday earlier this month. Where's he gonna live if he wants to stay in Niagara and doesn't want to live in my basement for the, you know, the rest of his life? It's a conundrum, and here we are, the region, trying to figure out how best to pay for that infrastructure and do it in a way that's fair. And the province wants the development charges cut. They've been working for a couple of years now on trying to reduce those fees, but the municipalities need the money because they're limited to property taxes, and they don't go up with inflation, the way, like, say gas, when the price of gas gets really high, it's a windfall for the government. Right, because that 3 or 4% tax they're getting expands. That never happens with property taxes. So it's difficult to understand.
8: I want to ask you about this big co-op housing project on Ontario Street. But before I ask you that, you know, the province has a program where they reimburse municipalities for 90% of the lost revenues. But will that savings be passed along to consumers, or will the taxpayer have to make up that rest? Because that could be a lot
9: That's the concern. You're cutting these development charges, but how do you keep the developers from just pocketing the extra money? So that's an issue with the province's plan. Is how do you ensure that that's passed on to consumers? Right now, it doesn't look like there's any real mechanism that's been proposed that I've heard of to do that. And the whole thing comes back to that lower end of housing that we need. You need a continuum of housing. You need your million-dollar houses, but you also need your starter homes and your triplexes and your sixplexes. And this co-op housing is that end of the spectrum that we're so lacking in Ontario, because the developers have a problem. They've got to promise the banks when they get their loans to get these things going. They've got to ensure a 15% profit. And when you have to get any kind of building, so if you're not building luxury homes, it's hard to realize that profit when you've got, you know, all these up costs of labor and materials and inflation. I mean, they're in a bind too. In terms, so we're not getting this housing. So this, where the old hotel do is a big deal, because it is a massive project. It's 18 stories, you know, and it's going to bring 500. Oh, it's a co-op project. And that's the thing we've been missing. So the co-op project means the people who live there will run the thing basically, and establish the rents and the fees that you have to pay for upkeep and things like that. So it is a good idea. It's a low income, affordable housing, and that's the one thing that I'm trying to explain that we really need in Ontario to straighten out that continuum, and getting there is difficult.
8: From our Not In My Backyard department, the new permanent homeless shelter on Bunting Road in St. Catharines is coming. And from what you're telling me, the neighbors aren't very happy, Bill.
9: Well, they're never going to be happy with this thing. It's really interesting how this the address and where they're planning to go got out. It was I was shocked to hear that they had an address last week. Because I know when they did even the temporary shelters on Roden Street and St. Catharines and Ontario Road, in Welland, they had a number of meetings about it and both at the city and at the region, where the neighbors could express their concerns and have some of those concerns allayed and it kind of like a safety valve, release some of the pressure from it. But that wasn't done here. It doesn't appear like it hasn't been on the region. Just so it somehow ended up, the address ended up on the city of St. Catharines agenda. And that started a bit of a minor kerfuffle going on. And I think it's been taken down now. And the region they may have selected the site. They put a lot of effort into finding the right place. But they still have to go through the process of having council approve it and those things. And somebody jumped the gun somewhere. And so we will we'll hear more about that in the coming weeks, I'm sure.
8: Yeah. Bill, you always make it so clear. I always thank you for coming on the show. It's always great to have you here.
9: We try, Dean. So we'll go off as clarity, and you keep, informing us and entertaining us, and that's the way the world's supposed to work. It doesn't often, but we do our best.
8: We sure do. All right, Bill, thanks. Have a great week, okay? We'll be talking to you later on.
9: Absolutely. Talk to you later, Dean.
8: There he goes, Wild Bill Sawchuk from the St. Catharines Standard.
1: Taking a look at your weather forecast. Today we'll see cloudy skies with a few showers and thunderstorms beginning near noon, reaching a high of 28, feeling like 38 with the Humidex. Continuing showers this evening with some local smoke overnight and a low of 17. Tomorrow, a mix of sun and cloud with clear skies near noon and a high of 24, and some cloudy skies for Monday, the temperature steady near 23.
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8: Every Monday, we welcome back another great friend of the show. Eric Alper is with us from his website, thatericalper.com, where he has been posing a question of the day since the 1850s, and we'll get to that as well. And good morning, Eric.
19: Good morning. Yep, I can remember when King Henry the Ninth answered that question back in the 1850s, along with a couple of mass murderers on the run from England. So, yeah, pretty popular stuff.
8: Sure has been. I remember back in those days, you would go from home to home to collect the answers.
19: Yeah, well, exactly. Or that they would have to, like, chisel them on a rock and just throw it and hope that I would actually get it. And in many cases, I did.
8: And look where you are today. Let's start off. Let's get the sad news out of the way just because we have to. This came as an absolute shocker to me last week. Bonnie Tyler dies at age 75, and it came out of the blue. She apparently had a little operation, and I think it was Portugal, and the next day she's dead.
19: Yeah, you know, Bonnie Tyler is one of those artists where you tend not to think about in terms of being a legend, but when you go through her discography, especially outside of North America, you will see that she's got 30 to 50 top 10 or top 40 hits in Germany and France and the UK and Ireland, and of course here in North America with the song Total Eclipse of the Heart, and It's a Heartache and Holding Out for a Hero will always be on the radio. I mean, they were on the radio in the 80s when they were hits, and then they were on the oldies classic stations in the 90s and 2000s, and now a whole new generation is rediscovering them through the use of her music on TikTok and Instagram. But yeah, what a shock it was, especially for, you know, somebody that was literally touring and continued to tour in places like Australia and New Zealand up until only a couple of years ago.
8: Yeah. You know, the story that is really remarkable, and not a lot of people know this, she had an operation to remove little vocal cord nodules back in 1977, a long time ago, and the doctors said rest. She got ticked off at something or somebody one day and started to scream, and that altered her voice completely. And it was 6 years after that that she released Total Eclipse of the Heart. And I'm glad she screamed, because I just love that that voice of hers.
19: Yeah, she screamed in total frustration by not being able to talk from the doctor's orders, who told her that don't talk, don't sing, don't do anything for 6 weeks after the operation. And she got so frustrated a couple of days later that she screamed so loud that it permanently damaged her voice, giving her that low, husky voice that we all know and love. So it's kind of wild that an accident like that not only changed her life, but the band and the producer, Jim Steinman, who also worked with Meatloaf on his massive Bat Out of Hell albums, were creating music, especially to fit her voice. So those low notes that she could sing or those high notes were kind of altered by, you know, the music that was writing for it. So a very, very cool story, you know, especially now where You have a lot of male and female singer-songwriters, especially in the pop world, who kind of all sound the same. There's nothing really distinctive about them, but, you know, back in the 70s and 80s, you needed to stand out. You needed to have a distinctive voice and music, and Bonnie Tyler certainly had that.
8: Yeah, very sad. For the first time in the history of the World Cup, they're going to have a, well, in North America, we call it a halftime show. In soccer ease, they call it during the interval. And Justin Bieber from Ontario is going to be alongside Madonna, Sharika, the boy band, BTS, Coldplay, and a few others. Eric, explain this to me. How are all these people going to perform, and they only have 11 minutes? Am I reading something wrong?
19: They're going to do their shortest song, or maybe even a chorus or two. But yeah, the FIFA World Cup final was curated by Chris Martin of Coldplay. It's produced by Global Citizen, the show that supports the Global Citizen Education Fund. And they're taking a page quite a bit this year from the Super Bowl. I've actually seen a number of World Cup specific ads that are on there that were, quote, leaked to the general public on YouTube before they aired. Their hydration break is nothing more than a chance to have, you know, more commercials in there. But now they're going to have a halftime show, taking a page from the Super Bowl, and all those artists are going to be there, you know, in front of probably a worldwide audience of well over a billion people are going to be watching this. And certainly, you know, it's going to be one of the most probably exciting halftime shows in a long time. And that's some serious star power right there, especially because Madonna's got a brand new album that came out last week, and it is number one all over the world. BTS, of course, is one of the biggest boy bands and K-pop groups in history. And Shakira is, you know, known worldwide. So it's going to be pretty cool.
8: It's going to be interesting. 11 minutes, though. I mean, your answer was longer than 11 minutes.
19: Exactly. And I made more money than Madonna did.
8: There you go. I was shocked to hear this. For the first time in, oh, man, I don't know how many years, YouTube is releasing something new. And Larry Mullen Jr. back on the drums. Shocking news.
19: They've got a brand new album that is going to be coming out later this year, according to the band. This is going to be an all-out rock album following their two EPs put out earlier this year. One of them was focused on what was going on with the riots in the United States, and also about the Easter holiday. So they've kind of put those two aside. Larry Mullen Jr., the drummer and the guy who started the band all the way back in the mid-1970s, is back behind the kit. He had some major back surgery that caused him to miss all of the shows that U2 did at the Sphere in Vegas. But there's a brand new video for Street of Dreams that is out right now, and it's a little bit of a preview of what the new rock album is going to be, probably out in the fourth quarter.
8: Wow. That's going to be fun. I really like that. I remember seeing them at the Elma Combo. When I didn't
19: wow,
8: have
19: look at you.
8: Yeah, look at me. And it was fantastic.
19: Did you know that they were going to be big? Was that a band that you looked at and said, yes, they are going, this is a beginning of a great, great band?
8: I didn't know that, but you know who I was sitting beside? Jeannie Becker before Fashion TV, when she was on Much Music, when Much Music was more than just, I don't even know what they do anymore. And she said, watch this band, they're going to be huge. So Jeannie Becker. Jeannie Becker nailed it. She hit it out of the ballpark. Yeah.
19: She usually does.
8: Yeah. I like Jeannie a lot. She's a really, really nice woman. And finally this morning, this is something for boomers. Members of Green Day, Blink 182, and the Ramones are getting together with other people to, I guess we can say, to form a punk supergroup. I love this.
19: Yeah, exactly. If there were words that didn't really sound all that good together, punk supergroup might actually be that. But there's going to be an official 50th anniversary tribute show to the Ramones at the Hollywood Forever Cemetery in Los Angeles. I don't know how they're going to pull this off, but members of Green Day, Blink-182, Rancid, and CJ Ramone, the bassist for the group, plus surprise guests, are all going to be there for, and performing songs for the first time at the event on August the 30th. So if you've got nothing going on that weekend and you feel like reliving your punk days, well, head on over to Los Angeles.
8: Yeah. You know, my favorite Canadian group, and they don't get as much credit as they deserve, but when Teenage Head, you know, when Frankie was alive and they were playing the clubs in Toronto, I just thought that was just a fantastic band.
19: Yeah, absolutely. And, you know, there's still, I think there are, am I mistaken, are there still a couple of them that are left performing Teenage Head songs in Hamilton, too? Did you ever see that name pop up?
8: Yes, yeah, but I just can't recall it. But, yeah, I think they still do a few things, you know, that classic song, Teenage Beer Drinking Party. I still remember that.
19: That's amazing. And why stop, right? It's probably one of the great things to be able to do in your 50s and 60s and 70s to play those songs from when you wrote as a teenager.
8: Yeah, absolutely. And I may be in trouble, Eric. There's a radio station in Australia called CADA. 6 months ago, they hired a new midday person, kind of like my shift. It's on FM, and finally last week they revealed it's not a person at all. She goes by the name of Thai, and it's AI, complete AI, and everybody has been fooled for the last 6 months. Yikes. I'm a little nervous.
19: Yeah, it's, I mean, look, they didn't even have to mention it. They could have just gone on and not revealed anything. It's going to happen a lot more, I think, unfortunately and sadly, especially in the U.S., where there are a handful of companies that own a great majority of the radio stations, especially when it comes to music that's programmed out of one or two cities for all of the entire country. And other than news, traffic, weather, sports, people just want to hear the music. So it's going to be really interesting to see what happens in the next couple of years when it comes to AI and human voices.
8: I'm going to be watching my back. Finally, from that, erichalper.com, what is the question of today, my friend?
19: So the question of the day doesn't really involve an answer regarding words, but on social media, tag myself and Eugene or the station with only using emojis. What's your favorite band or artist?
8: Oh, that's a challenging one. Okay, I'm into it. I'll do it.
19: Okay, cool.
8: I like that. Eric, thank you as always. It's always a great, fantastic conversation we have here on Monday. Sure do appreciate all right,
19: thanks,
8: and let's
19: Dean.
8: Do it again next Monday.
19: Okay. Absolutely.
8: There
19: thanks,
8: goes.
19: Man. We'll talk soon.
8: Okay, there he goes. Eric Alper from erichalper.com.
1: Taking a look at your weather forecast, we'll see mainly cloudy skies with 60% chance of showers and a low of 17 overnight. A mix of sun and cloud into the morning with clear skies near noon, reaching a high of 24. We'll see some cloudy skies for Monday with a high of 23, and Tuesday cloudy with 60% chance of showers, the temperature steady near 23.
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8: It's time for Litke's Gotta Take. 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
8: Well, listen, we're talking about the Gordie Howe International Bridge, something you call a global shakedown. I mean, Canada fully funded the bridge, but over the weekend, you know, Carney said he was going to clarify.

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1: Elbows up. Best neighbor that we have here. We completely funded the, almost $5 billion bridge. And he put us into a chokehold, the likes of which was, the UFC fight that was on the White House front lawn. And what do we get out of it? It's terrible.
2: Well, I like how you call this ransom note diplomacy. I mean, what a negotiation tactic. Yeah, you either give me 50% or the bridge isn't opening, and bingo over the weekend. So much for clarifying details.
1: You know, the tragedy is that our federal leaders are treating this like it's an intellectual exercise. And God bless them. I mean, what else are they going to do? But while the liberal elite is sitting there in Ottawa pursuing, their syllabus and trying to make it seem like the executive leverage that is coming from across the border is, not pickpocketing us, the real Rorschach test is, what all of us can see right now. And it's terrible, Gene. It's terrible.
2: Yeah, I mean, we just got robbed, and there wasn't even a weapon. Now, you talk about Carney and the Liberals treating global security like, as you describe it, a weekend house soccer league tournament. Now, Carney always pitches himself as the smartest guy in the room, the chief risk officer, performing an audit on Canada. I guess we can say that. So, well, why do you see that as delusion rather than the exact modernization our country needs right now?
1: Well, they should be working towards benefiting us all together, but they're not doing that. They're trying to placate the American audience, and that's the biggest problem that I think we have right now, is that when you try to placate a different audience than your constituency, it's not great. It's terrible, and it causes problems.
2: Well, our military is pretty well hollowed out. I mean, he just announced these subs to be purchased from Germany. And by the time 35 years comes and goes, this project will cost $300 billion. I see the way that we're going into the CUSMA review as if Canada is going into the UFC ring and we're outmatched before we even walk into the room.
1: Yeah, Gene, we're not outmatched. We are outgunned, and that's the problem. We need to decide, are we going to be a decisive military leader in this realm, or are we not? And that's the biggest problem, I think, that we're facing with right now. It's going to cost a lot of money. It's going to cost a lot of, political acumen. But I don't know which government is willing to actually do it. Do you?
2: No, I really don't know. And, if that CRTC streaming levy is any indication, I mean, the CRTC is not elected. It says, well, we want 15% of all these American companies. I mean, that was blood in the water. And we folded like, again, a cheap lawn chair because Trump said, that's it, 15%, no more trade talks.
1: We have to be honest about things, right? I mean, we are the lesser power. Excuse my doorbell right now. I apologize.
2: That's okay.
1: We are the lesser power, and we have to decide, like, what are the fights that we want to make and what are the fights that we don't want to do. And it's going to be a very, tough ruckus right now moving forward because Donald Trump seems to be the guy who wants

0: you know, punch us in the face.
1: Yeah, and he did it over the weekend, and we got the black eye.
0: Yeah,
1: now, one of the things that
0: there's no statement after that. I mean, like, he's going to do it.
1: Yeah. You always use this phrase when you're talking about Canada-U.S. relationships. Maybe you can explain it to the good listenership. Green ideology loses to physics.
0: Yeah, I mean, this is what it comes down to, right? I mean, we don't get to choose how things are going to erupt. And this goes back to what I just said. I mean, the United States, they're a nuclear arsenal. And we are not. We don't get to choose how things will unfold. So, you know, they say they're going to go and annex Greenland. God bless. Have fun. They say they're going to make us the 51st state, and we're going to oppose it. And what's the actual way that we oppose it? I mean, physics comes into reality. We don't have the ability to actually oppose them, so we do our best. God bless.
1: Yeah. That Davos speech sure has not aged well.
0: Oh, it didn't help. It did not help, Gene.
1: No. That's just poking the bear, and the bear wears orange makeup. What do you leave the listenership with this? What's your last take?
0: My last take is this. Be a proud Canadian. Always fight back. And, you know, just don't buy American booze when it comes back on the shelves.
1: All right. Great take this morning. Sure do appreciate it. We're going to be talking to you tomorrow as well. Have a great day.
0: Hey, you too. Cheers.
1: There he goes. John Litke.
2: Taking a look at your weather forecast, we'll see mainly cloudy skies with 60% chance of showers and a low of 17 overnight. A mix of sun and cloud into the morning with clear skies near noon, reaching a high of 24. We'll see some cloudy skies for Monday with a high of 23, and Tuesday cloudy with 60% chance of showers, the temperature steady near 23.
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1: Niagara is dealing with yet another dog, a poor abused dog that's been dropped off. He was picked up on the Hague in St. Catharines the other day. We just want to get a late in the morning update. Courtney Wolichka is with the Humane Society of Greater Niagara, and Courtney joins us now. Hey, Courtney, welcome to CKTV News.
11: Thank you for having me.
1: You know, everybody at this radio station, we love our animals. You know, we always have animal justice on, and we follow what's happening at Marineland, and everybody here loves dogs. A lot of people here in the radio station have dogs. And I just know whenever one of these stories comes along, it breaks our heart here at the radio station, and I know it just breaks the heart of our listeners. So can you kind of set the table here? Like, where was the dog found, when it was brought in? I know it's a senior dog, and how's he doing this morning?
11: Yeah, he's doing well. So, I'm not sure if everyone saw our social post yesterday, but basically we're reaching out to the community because we're hoping someone recognizes a senior dog who came into the care of Humane Society of Greater Niagara yesterday. Seth has affectionately named him Georgie, so we're probably referring to him Georgie.
1: All right.
11: But he arrived to our care via taxi, which is quite unusual for our mode of transportation for intakes. But when he arrived, it was obviously immediately apparent that he needed veterinary care. We can say he is safe, receiving treatment, and he's surrounded by a team that's committed to helping him recover. But so we can kind of sort all the medical stuff out, and that's why we're here. But we really rely on the community to help kind of share his story.
1: Yeah. Well, on the CKTVnews.com website, we've got a photo of the dog up there now. Now, when I was taking a look at the photo online on the St. Catharine Standard, you couldn't even see the dog's eyes. So, what sort of care has he been given since he came in?
11: The condition of his coat was quite deplorable, honestly. It's the matting was so severe that his legs actually had been matted to his belly, which was obviously restricting his movement. So he simply not have been able to move like a normal dog. So our team has since carefully removed all those mats. We now see his eyes. He has a significant dental disease, so that will be something that we will treat kind of later once he's more stable. And he does have a severely, a large wound on the base of his tail. So again, once kind of he gets more comfortable and settled in, we will start kind of addressing these things. But immediately he's been completely shaved, so we've kind of alleviated that distress. And right now we're managing his pain and giving him the compassionate care that he deserves.
1: Who would do this to Georgie?
11: That's kind of why we're here, right? It's obviously quite sad to see her. I mean, we're here to help, and having these animals kind of anonymously dropped off is quite of a challenge, right? Because there's a lot of information that we're looking for, right? And what his story is. So that's kind of why our plea to the public is so important in this moment, because we're truly just looking for information at this point. But we're all kind of asking the same question.
1: What's the speculation? Do you think he was in a place, somebody owned him, just didn't take care of him? Or do you think Georgie has been out on the street for a long time?
11: It's really hard to say. I mean, the mats were not, like, filled with debris that you would typically see outside. Like, there weren't sticks and things like that in there. So, honestly, it's hard to say. I mean, we can agree that his condition was extremely poor, but it's hard to say kind of where he was living prior to here.
1: So was it just somebody at random who found him on Hague and said, man, we got to get him to the Humane Society?
11: Yeah, we're still trying to sort out those details out with the taxi driver, but he did arrive alone via taxi.
1: Solo in a taxi?
11: Yes.
1: My goodness.
11: Yeah, it's not something we see typically ever, really. I've been here 10 years, and typically they're either left at our doors or abandoned and brought in via strangers or sometimes owners, right? But the taxi one is new.
1: Yeah. So. How was Georgie's weight?
11: So when he came in, he was, he's about 29 pounds, which is large. He looked large, obviously, with his matting, but he was still large underneath all his matting. But now that the matting is all gone, he's about 26 pounds. So it was 3 pounds of weight that has now been eliminated.
1: Incredible. Is he eating and drinking water?
11: Yes.
1: Oh, that's good. How about wagging his tail? Is he wagging his tail?
11: He's absolutely wagging his tail,
1: No wonder. Now, taking care of all of the animals that go through the Humane Society of Greater Niagara costs a lot of money, and taking care of this particular case is going to cost a lot of money as well. How can people get involved, not just in taking care of Georgie, but also the great work that you guys do 7 days a week?
11: Yeah, I mean, every case is different, of course, but basically every animal that comes in here has some sort of medical need, so those costs obviously add up quickly, so it's why the community support is so important. So it's thanks to our donors that we're able to say yes to animals like Georgie. It's why we were able to say yes to animals like Jacob, which was in our care not too long ago.
1: Yes.
11: So, sharing posts, that all is helpful, volunteering, of course, monetary donations go a long way here, too.
1: Yeah. Now that you got rid of all the hair and everything, and Georgie's is wagging his tail, which is always a great sign. What have you determined what kind of a breed Georgie is?
11: There's kind of a debate going on in between the teams. A lot of staff has suggested some sort of like terrier, whether that was like a Scottish terrier type. I'm guessing more of like a Shih Tzu terrier, but it's hard to say. We will be posting photos on our socials, so maybe the community can help us determine his breed too.
1: Yeah, well, we'll be doing that on our site as well. How old do you think Georgie is?
11: Our vet team has estimated him to be around 15.
1: Wow, that's an old dog.
11: Yeah, he's a senior guy.
1: Yeah. What's the prognosis? What's going to be happening over the next, say, 7 to 14 days with him?
11: Yeah, I mean, we're quite hopeful. I think right now it's time will tell, right? We need to get him more stable. I mean, he's had that hair on him for years, we would assume. So he kind of has to figure things out now on what life looks like. But he's under vet care right now, so we will see. But we are hopeful for him for sure.
1: Yeah. How long do you think before he will be able for adoption to get a forever home?
11: That's a good question. I don't know too much yet. Our vet team hasn't really got that far, but I definitely would say in a couple of weeks we should have a better idea of what it looks like for him and whether that's putting him in a foster home and then bringing him back for things like his dental and things like that. So I would just stay tuned on what that looks like for him, but we're hopeful to get him into a home fairly quickly.
1: I mean, this is the craziest thing. Dropped off solo in a taxi cab. I've never heard of that ever.
11: We hope to never hear of it again, but we are thankful at least he's safe. So.
1: On a completely different subject before I thank you for doing this, it's going to feel like about 44 degrees out there. The pavement is hot. The sidewalks are hot. What do you tell dog owners today? Your dog has to go for a walk today, but what are the recommendations on a hot day like today?
11: Yeah, I would definitely do limited walks. Your dog loves to go for a walk, but it doesn't need to go for a walk, right? So I would do short intervals of maybe 5 to 10 minutes and then bring them back inside, make sure they have water on them, and don't bring your car or your dog in the car.
1: Yeah.
11: It's too hot for them.
1: Oh, I know. People still do that. It drives me crazy.
11: Even with the AC, right? That initial time where it takes to cool off, it's still too warm.
1: Yeah. You know, I remember my last dog. It was half husky, half lab, named Bolt. Yeah. Named Bolt way before the movie, by the way. And, and on days like today, I'd walk out the door with him, and he'd look at me, and it was just like, I don't think so. This is going to be a front lawn visit, and we're back into the AC. So you got to treat your dog well. Well, listen, on behalf of all of our listeners and everybody here at the station, send our love to Georgie, okay? And
11: absolutely.
1: Thanks for all the great work you're doing. You know, people really follow these stories on our station because they just know all of us here love our animals. So thanks for taking care of Georgie. And Courtney, thanks for popping on here last minute. I sure do appreciate it.
11: Thanks so much, Gene.
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14: The National Newsroom of the Canadian Press. I'm Don Mitchell. There are over 900 wildfires continuing to burn from coast to coast in Canada today. That has spurred on evacuation alerts and orders, in addition to choking out millions with bad air quality in major cities across North America. About 600 members of the Opipon Napiwin Cree Nation remain out of their homes due to a fire about 172 square kilometers in size. Elsewhere, as many as 150 people have been ordered out of a rural area northeast of Halifax because of an out-of-control wildfire there. Environment Canada has air quality warnings in place for a wide swath of the country, including southern Ontario, where millions of people are being choked out by thick, gritty air. It's the same for many major cities in the U.S., including New York, Chicago, and Detroit.
15: Warnings of dangerous air quality conditions are expected to remain in effect through Saturday across a wide swath of the U.S. as heavy smoke from uncontrolled wildfires in Minnesota and Canada blankets even more of the Mid-Atlantic region, including Washington, D.C. In New York City, public health nurse Barbara Glickstein says people should take precautions.
16: I wish more people were wearing masks and little babies and children were inside.
15: New York City resident Laura Shapiro was in search of a high-quality mask.
17: You can feel a little bit in your breathing, you know, and you just know that it's not good to breathe in all these toxins.
15: Rain in the forecast for some areas should bring pockets of relief, but the National Weather Service says smoky conditions won't be gone anytime soon as fires continue to burn largely unchecked. I'm Lisa Dwyer.
14: Meanwhile, Ontario Premier Doug Ford is planning to visit Thunder Bay today, where many evacuees fleeing wildfires in the province's north have sought shelter. The stop comes as Ford faced backlash this week over the level of funding and resources the province has
18: allocated for wildfire response. Residents of White Sand First Nation and Collins First Nation say they fled approaching wildfires without help from the province. In an update yesterday, Ford insisted his government is treating the province's growing wildfire problem as an absolute crisis and will spare no expense to keep people safe.
19: I just want to reassure everyone that we will be there for you. We will help you now and after. And we have a great, great team. We're blessed to have great first responders.
18: Nearly 200 wildfires are blazing across the province, already scorching more than half of last year's fires. And finally, the United States and Iran exchanged more strikes today in the Middle East. U.S. Central Command said that its seventh straight night of strikes hit Iran's surveillance sites, military logistics infrastructure, underground weapon storage, and maritime capabilities. Iran State TV reporting that a desalination plant was destroyed, cutting off water supplies to about 10,000 people. The latest military actions has Iran's chief negotiator saying Tehran has suspended its commitments to a recent interim deal to stop fighting in the Strait of Hormuz. Iran has also lashed out at its neighbors who support U.S. forces, with Kuwait reportedly today seeing the most damage from attacks. This is the Canadian Press. In sports, the Calgary Stampeders play host to the Montreal Alouettes this afternoon in CFL action. It's the back end of a home-and-home series between the two sides. Montreal pulled out a 37-30 win over Calgary at home last week to improve to 4-1, while the Stampeders fell to 2-3. Meanwhile, the Toronto Argonauts are visiting longtime rival Hamilton Tiger Cats tonight in CFL. It's the first of three matchups between the two teams. Both sides are coming off losses, with Toronto falling to Winnipeg 30-21 and Hamilton losing 38-7 to Saskatchewan last week. In Major League Baseball, the Toronto Blue Jays are looking to get back into the win column as they host the Chicago White Sox for the second game of a three-game series this afternoon. Toronto fell 12-4 in the opener last night. Shane Bieber is scheduled to start for Toronto, which has lost three in a row. Chicago will counter with Davis Martin. And the third-place game of the FIFA World Cup goes in Miami Gardens, Florida today. France coming off a 2-0 upset loss to Spain, while England fell to defending champion Argentina 2-1 in the other semifinal. From the Canadian Press, I'm Don Mitchell.
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22: Hi there, and welcome to the best of the Bashy Capello Show. I am very happy to be with you for the next few hours. I am your host, Bashy Capello. Hope it's been a great week wherever you are. We've got a great hour ahead, some jam-packed programming starting with Francis Donald, the chief economist for RBC. We're going to take a deep dive with Francis on the Bank of Canada's decision this week to hold the line on its key lending rate at 2.25%. What are the chances it stays there versus the bank hiking the rate in future announcements, something that many of us who hold mortgages or have to renegotiate them are certainly worried about? We're going to talk to Francis about that coming up in a few moments. Then we'll bring in our BC Bureau Chief for CTV News, Andrew Johnson, who studied this week some new numbers out of British Columbia on the number of people who very tragically have passed away from drug overdoses. The number is 105 for the month of May, which of course is a lot and more than 105 more than there should be, but it's also a lot less than previous months and previous years. In fact, it's the lowest number since February of 2020. So we're going to talk to Andrew about why that may be the case. Then Chris Reagan will join us. He's an economics professor, director of the Max Bell School of Public Policy at McGill. He studies the economics of the environment and mitigating emissions and that big deal that the Prime Minister signed with Premier Danielle Smith in Alberta to create this massive carbon capture project. industry has now signed on to. And we're going to talk about how effective, A, it's going to be, but also how much it will actually end up costing taxpayers to capture those emissions. And we'll round things out with an explainer this week from Jeremy Harris, who's an expert on artificial intelligence and safety around AI. He's going to join us to talk about data centers, which it's a huge talker in a number of cities. Hamilton just voted on whether or not to ban them. There's one going to be built by Meta in Alberta. A number of states in the United States considering a moratorium on them as well. We're going to talk about what exactly they are, what the risks are, what the benefits are. Jeremy will be here to talk about all of that in a moment.
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22: This morning, the Bank of Canada announced that they will hold their key lending rate at 2.25%. Tiff Macklem is the governor of the Bank of Canada, and here's how he describes why he made that call.
0: First, after stalling over the past year, economic growth looks to have resumed in Canada. While U.S. trade policy continues to be a headwind, consumers have been resilient and businesses are adapting. Second, inflation in Canada is poised to ease, provided global oil prices decline from elevated levels. And third, uncertainty remains high. The conflict in the Middle East has re-escalated in recent days, and trade discussions with the United States remain ongoing.
22: That's the governor of the Bank of Canada, Tiff Macklem. Frances Donald is chief economist at the Royal Bank of Canada, RBC, and she's with us live on the line right now. Hi, Frances. Welcome back to the show. Thanks for making the time.
2: Good morning. Happy Bank of Canada Day.
22: Happy Bank of Canada Day to all who celebrate. I wanted to start off there on what we just heard from the governor, which is kind of like a lot of what ifs that still exist in the economy and more largely in society right now. Is the holding the line decision the safest bet because of that?
2: Well, safe, but also right, because the economy is not doing great, but it's moving in a better direction. And most underlying measures of inflation are around 2%. And that says, well, there's not a need to make any adjustments, and that the current policy is probably the right one insofar as much monetary policy can help or hurt an economy. What's interesting, though, is that the emphasis on uncertainty was a little bit less this time than back in April. In April, the Bank of Canada really clinical, scenarios-based, carefully mapping out a range of outcomes and what they might do where. Today was a bit of a return to that old-fashioned Bank of Canada we love, principles-based, describing the base case to soft but improving underlying inflation where it's supposed to be. So the Bank of Canada taking a bit of a breather on these big risks on the horizon. And while they didn't do much today, I don't know that we should interpret that as lack of conviction. They had a lot of conviction. It was just that the conviction is this is the current rate and we should keep it where it is.
22: How much of the, like, less of a five-alarm fire on uncertainty is due to the fact that that deadline came and went and CUSMA remains intact? Like, yes, we'll go to an annual review system, but it's not like Trump said, I'm withdrawing from the deal.
2: Well, maybe we've gone from a five-alarm fire to a one-alarm fire, which is to say that there are still risks. And the problem for the Bank of Canada is that there have been two very big risks, and actually not just a problem for the Bank of Canada, but Canadians across the entire country. On one hand, of course, CUSMA and the U.S.-Canada trade relationship. And I would say that the structural impact of the deterioration in the trade relationship, more important than just the binary CUSMA outcome, that can be deflationary. If businesses stall investment or they're waiting for more clarity or they're just generally not feeling great about the business environment, that weighs on growth and ultimately inflation. But against that was a very different type of uncertainty, which is energy prices, the war in the Middle East, which puts upside pressure on inflation, first through energy, which the Bank of Canada likes to look through, but then it can sort of permeate into everything from food to clothes to toys to travel expenses. And so if energy prices had stayed high or they go back in that direction, you kind of get this offsetting shock. And the two of them together created a bit of a dilemma for the Bank of Canada. Which way should they lean and why? What's really interesting, and it's got to be a great relief for the Canadian Central Bank, is that now, as we come through about midway through July, both those risks are still there, but both of them have kind of softened in. So still very present. We heard from Governor Macklem and Senior Deputy Governor Carolyn Rogers today. They're still thinking about these things, but they maybe don't have such a big pit in their stomach about how impactful they will be.
22: Could you also expand on the first part of what you were talking about there and what the governor mentioned as well, which is like the picture when it comes to economic growth? Because you're always really great at sort of understanding and verbalizing like that a lot of different parts of the economy or different parts of the country feel that growth picture or lack thereof in a very different way. And I feel like it's one of those things where we get these numbers right now that show like, again, not a five alarm fire, but nobody necessarily feels like we are firing on all cylinders. Like what, in layman's terms, like what do we need to understand about how the economy is growing or isn't right now, or the health of it overall?
2: That's true. And the Bank of Canada and RBC Economics, we have actually the same forecast for growth for 2027, which is 0.7 percentage points. Actually, that's not great. Maybe we get a participation ribbon, but we're not podiuming with that one. It's very weak growth. It's being pulled down by deterioration in we have no population growth. In fact, it's negative, and we don't really have any engines of growth moving forward. But if you look across the country, you'll see that Alberta will grow at four times the rate of Ontario. The fastest growing province in Canada is going to be Newfoundland this year. Ontario and Quebec are going to grow below the national average. And the challenge for the Bank of Canada is that it has one policy tool for the entire country uniformly. We talked about those two big risks to the economy, higher energy prices and then trade with the United States moving in opposite directions. It also creates more regionality across the country. Higher oil prices tend to help Alberta. The weight of the U.S. Canada trade relationship deteriorating tends to weigh more disproportionately on Ontario and to a certain extent Quebec. So that regionalization is challenging for the BOC, which is why they try to target this headline inflation for everybody. And underlying the surface, I'm sure there was a lot of Canadians who felt really frustrated to hear Governor Macklem say the economy is going to be okay and moving forward, because most surveys in Canada, no matter which one you look at, say somewhere between a third to two-thirds of Canadians believe we're in or on the precipice of a recession. And that's because the cost of living is really high and isn't going backwards. So different folks, depending on their income groups, their wealth groups, their regions, are feeling the economy really differently. And the BOC's mandate is to try to create an average for everyone. But it's very common when you create an average for all of Canada for no one to feel like they're represented in that base case outlook.
22: You mentioned also the contributions of population decline versus growth. And we don't really actually talk about it like you do, but we don't when we're having this economic discussion in a political sense. You know, the immigration policy of this country has drastically changed over the last year to 18 months. What does declining population levels mean for growth, like not in just the immediacy, but like more long term?
2: It creates a variety of short-term implications in how we read an economy. And some of them have to do with the job market. So, for example, when we had 3% population growth in 2022, 2023, we had to create 60 to 70,000 jobs just to make sure that the people who were coming in who wanted jobs would have them. Now, for the past three quarters, we've had folks exiting Canada. The population has been declining. So we don't have to create the same amount of jobs because there aren't people to fill them to the same extent. We could actually lose, by our count, up to 10,000 jobs a month and it not impact the unemployment rate. Just think, if you're having a party, you invite 10 people, you need 10 chairs. If people start leaving the party, you can take chairs away, and that's what's happening with the job market. But it's also very meaningful to growth. If you have a pizza shop, you usually get 10 customers. Now you have 13 customers. It's going to make it look like you're selling more pizzas. That's not each individual person buying more pizzas. It's more customers. And it's the same thing with population. As population was growing, growing for the past several years at unprecedented rates, it was easy for our economy to look better, just more customers within its walls. Now that it's shrinking, we can't grow as quickly. Does that mean the economy is worse off or better off? Well, economists like to use per capita growth to explain what each individual person is buying at the pizza shop instead of how many pizzas are being sold outright. But the math makes it more difficult to create something like a booming economy. Now, by 2027, 2028, we may have population growth coming back online. We'll have to see what the population policies look like, and we'll get a calibration. But in the meantime, it makes it real hard to compare things like GDP or job growth to where we were 2 years ago. That's only going to resolve when we get stabilization in immigration policies and some visibility on it.
22: I'll leave it on that note. Thanks for your analysis, Frances. Appreciate it as always.
2: Thanks for having me.
22: Thank you. Frances Donald is the chief economist at Arby's.
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22: We're going to head over to British Columbia, where the Coroner's Service recently put out some new data showing 109 people died after using unregulated drugs in May, which is, of course, a terrible number by any measure, but it's also the lowest monthly total since February of 2020. We wanted to know why, and so did Andrew Johnson. He's CTV's National News BC Bureau Chief, and he looked into that question for us. Hi, Andrew. Good to talk to you. Thanks for making the time.
30: No problem. Good to speak to you, too.
22: I watched your story with great interest because it's an issue that we've followed more broadly across the country pretty closely, but I know BC has kind of been at the epicenter of it for a while. Can we start off kind of with an overview of the numbers and in what the data is presenting at this point?
30: Sure. The number in question here is in May, Vashi, 109 people in BC died using unregulated drugs. That is certainly something no one is celebrating. 109 people are dead that didn't intend to be overdosing on drugs, but it's actually good news in terms of where we were. In 2023, more than double that many people were dying. I believe about 8 per day in BC. And this is the lowest number we've registered in May since just before COVID hit. So it's very significant. This is still a huge problem, but it's certainly moving in a direction that people want to see.
22: So I know you interviewed a number of people to try and ascertain like what the reason for it is. It turns out obviously it's not simple. It's pretty complex. What are some of the things contributing, do you think?
30: Yeah, it's very nuanced, and it depends, of course, who you talk to. This issue's become politicized in BC, and BC famously decriminalized drugs for a period and started a safe supply program to try to get people drugs who were addicted that won't kill them. The unintended consequence of that program was open drug use happening in areas people don't want to see anyone using drugs. The premier said at the end of this pilot project in January, people shouldn't be smoking crack in Tim Hortons, full stop. So that gives you an idea of what was happening. It became very unpopular with the public. That attempt to get a handle on this problem ended. Now, some people who were pushing for that to end point to the fact that overdoses started to drop when drug decriminalization and safe supply stopped, which could be true on the surface, but when you dive deeper into it, advocates on the streets, former drug users themselves, they point to a more complex number of factors, including expanded access to treatment, which is huge. I talked to one former addict who said he could get someone into detox today if they needed it, and that wasn't the case in the past. There just wasn't the resources there. There's been more naloxone availability to help revive people who have overdosed on opioids, and they are saying lives are still being saved through supervised consumption sites where people can use drugs basically under supervision if they overdosed, if they were near death. Help is nearby. But the most interesting thing I found is there's been a change in the drugs themselves. So when people are taking fentanyl, there's actually a bunch of other stuff mixed in there. And the other stuff that's been mixed in there has changed. This combination of sedatives that are mixed in there. And what people believe are happening, there was some UBC research into this. Some of these drugs, xylazine, which is a veterinary sedative, they started seeing that in the drug supply last year, and metamidine, is a drug used in clinical settings, not often prescribed to humans. Those are being mixed in there, and they're knocking people out for extended periods of time. And the fentanyl in that mix of drugs is less concentrated. So they think fewer people are dying who are overdosing because they're being knocked out longer, but they're still breathing. So that has apparently had a factor here, and paramedics are telling us that too, that they're unable to revive people. They give them the naloxone, they reverse the opioid, but the person is still unconscious for a long period of time. The paramedics need to stay with them for longer, but fewer of them are dying.
22: That's so interesting. Is there any, like, do we know why there's different stuff being mixed in or why the composition of the drug is changing?
30: Well, I was looking into this a little bit, contrary to what some people think, that this stuff might be coming into the country, might be coming into Canada's ports, the ingredients are often coming in that way, but this stuff's often manufactured in Canada. These are homegrown drugs. And basically what people told me when I was looking into this story is you just can't predict the drug supply. There's nothing you can do about it. It's an unregulated drug supply. So they're cutting various things in here at various times mixed with fentanyl. I am guessing, and this is a complete layman's guess, that cost-wise, they're using cheaper drugs mixed in there with fentanyl to make more money. And people don't know what they're taking on the streets, and so the composition of the drugs has changed. I also asked someone then, we've made these gains in the number of people dying of overdoses, but could those gains then be reversed if 2 months from now the toxic drug supply is more potent? And that could be the case. So you've got these supports that have improved, these resources, the detox centers, the naloxone access. But the wild card in all of this is what's in the drugs, and that is apparently constantly evolving. I mean, back in the 90s, people were taking heroin, and fentanyl is just a completely different animal, and now there's all of these new sedatives being mixed in. You can't predict, and you just have to react. It's a reactive situation, and as we know, when you're playing the game that way, it's very difficult.
22: And there are fewer deaths, but not overdoses, correct?
30: Yes. So that's the other thing we gleaned from paramedics. I was speaking to them about their overdose calls, the 911 calls reporting an overdose, and they come and try to help revive the person or save a life. And despite the drop in overdose deaths, a very significant drop, overdose calls have actually risen. And in the first 6 months of 2026, they're the highest they've ever been. I actually had them check the numbers they sent me. I said, this doesn't look right. Overdose deaths are way down, but you're responding to, in some cases, double the overdose calls. And they said, that is true. And that speaks to the fact that the drugs appear to be less lethal and made out of different additives. So people aren't using less drugs. Addiction isn't improving, and of course that's the root cause of all of this is addiction, and the root causes of addiction, as we know, are so complicated. Trauma, PTSD, I mean, the myriad of things that go into how someone gets into the situation in the first place, that hasn't changed.
22: And what is the government's plan to deal with that?
30: In terms of addiction, what they're doing is, actually the most recent announcement from the province was an expansion of involuntary care beds. That's been another controversial issue in BC is, you know, the very term involuntary care, it conjures up an image of locking someone up against their will. But there's been a big call for getting people off of the streets who can no longer make choices for themselves, who are at risk of death from using these drugs, and forcing them into care, forcing them into detox. And of course, there are other methods through supervised consumption sites, and that route, which isn't forced, but actually one addict I talked to said when he went to detox from a supervised consumption site, he was given a bus ticket and sent to a detox center, and that's how he got off drugs after 20 years and living on the notorious downtown east side. So that can work for people too, but he said often people will fail 5 to 10 times. Wow. In detox programs before it finally sticks. And that was the idea behind decriminalizing drugs, was to have people not fear being locked up or arrested for using drugs and might be more likely to seek help. And the safe supply plan was to get people drugs that aren't going to kill them, to try to keep them alive long enough so that they can get into detox and eventually get off drugs. So there's so much that goes into this, and there's also a lot of resources that need to be added still from the province in smaller communities. Advocates were telling me northern communities. This isn't just Vancouver's downtown east side, and this is true across the country. People in smaller communities are suffering from this where there aren't the resources available, so that still needs to be bolstered up. And incidentally, across the country, this is apparently a trend in overdose deaths dropping, and potentially due to that mix of the drugs changing. It's not just BC, but as you said in the outset, BC's kind of been the most visible home of this issue, most acute here, but it does seem to be a trend that's happening everywhere.
22: Okay, I'm going to leave it on that note. Andrew, thanks so much for your reporting on this. I appreciate it.
30: Okay, take care, Vashi.
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22: We've spoken many times over the last few months about the possibility of an additional pipeline to the West Coast from Alberta, and that became, I guess, a step closer to a reality just a few weeks ago around Canada Day when the Prime Minister alongside Alberta's Premier announced kind of the next phase of building that pipeline. Part of what the Memorandum of Understanding between Alberta and the federal government involves, or the construction of a pipeline through that MOU is predicated on, is something called the Pathways Carbon Capture Program. It's essentially a big project involving the big players in the oil sands that would enable new-ish technology, construct it, and then use it to capture a lot of carbon. It's a bit more complex than how I've just described it, but that's kind of their effort to mitigate an increase or further increases in emissions. Part of the climate plan part of the previous government's climate plan, but it looks like an even bigger part of this government's climate plan because of a number of policies that they have taken away and displaced with things like this. So to talk a little bit more about how effective this will or won't be and what it means really for social license around big projects like this, we're joined live on the line by Chris Reagan, a McGill economics professor and founding director of McGill University's Max Bell School of Public Policy. Hi, Professor Reagan. Good to talk to you. Thanks for making the time.
0: How are you, Vashi? Thanks for having me.
22: I'm good. It's so nice to hear your voice. I appreciate it. I'll start off just with your general impression. I mean, there are still a lot of details that are not clear necessarily, but the federal government has committed, for example, to extending a number of tax credits that they already had in place. Alberta's government will do the same thing. What's your general impression of the deal that has been struck?
0: Well, I think it's important to keep in mind that this is one part of a big package, which is often referred to as a grand bargain. So at the core of that is a new pipeline to the West Coast and new production to fill that pipeline and a carbon capture and storage project and some changes to the carbon pricing. And all of those things, if you go back to the MOU between Alberta and the federal government from November, it kind of lays it all out as, you know, this is one big package. And so the most recent announcement is just on the carbon capture and storage.
22: So in the aggregate, all of it together won't reduce emissions, and the Prime Minister conceded this a few weeks ago, won't reduce emissions at the pace that had previously, you know, been the objective of the government. So that's one thing that's different. The makeup of kind of how the policies will all contribute to that is also different. Do you think that, I guess, this addresses, though, that issue of social license, which, you know, we used to talk about all the time, clearly evolved over the years, like the sort of calculation of Canadians about what they find something that, you know, what they can tolerate and what they can't. Like, do you think this fulfills the grand bargain?
0: Well, so, I mean, I think that's still an open question. I think the concept of social license is a pretty slippery concept, and it changes over time. So I do think that the reason why the carbon capture and storage project is part of this grand bargain is that the Prime Minister is trying to maintain some sort of, you know, climate responsibility. You can think about this politically as he's trying to, you know, keep the progressive environmental wing of his party happy. But at the same time, I think it's pretty clear that climate policy has taken a few notches lower in the set of national priorities than it was, you know, a few years ago. And I think the Prime Minister has been pretty clear about that. In fact, in his Canada Day video, his forward guidance video, he made it very clear that those policies designed by the Trudeau government were well-intentioned and they were well-designed, but today is not 2015. And so I think he

0: in this country before I leave, because I think there will be a time when climate change kind of gets back to the top of the agenda, and I think there will be a realization that other policies are very expensive.
1: I got to leave it on that note. Happy early birthday, Professor Reagan. Thanks very much. Chris Reagan is a McGill economics professor.
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16: People often ask each other for advice when the time arrives for important decisions. 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
1: We're talking a lot about artificial intelligence lately and the data centers that will power this onslaught of AI. There's a brand new deal that Meta just announced to build one in Alberta, but there's also a lot of various jurisdictions, states in the United States and then cities here in Canada that are looking at the possibility of kind of banning them, of putting a moratorium on them, at least where their city or their state is concerned. It just happened in New York. Hamilton City Council is set to vote on that today. Burlington, Mississauga, and Vancouver are all expected to debate similar proposals this month. So I thought it was worth doing an explainer on just that, these AI data centers, and that's exactly what we're going to do.
19: Explain this.
18: The explainer.
1: The best person for the job, of course, the one, the only, Jeremy Harris. He is the co-founder of Gladstone AI, an AI national security company. Hi, Jeremy. Welcome back to the program.
20: Hi, Vashi. Thanks so much for having me.
1: Happy to talk to you again, this time on a kind of different subject, but one that's really heating up, I feel like, kind of the public consciousness right now. Can we start at the very beginning? Like, what is a data center?
20: Yeah, a data center is a massive facility. And just for scale, right, the data centers we're building right now, they contain all of the computing, essentially all the computers that allow you to build these powerful new AI systems. The ChatGPTs of the world, Anthropic and Google have their own AI models, as they're called. These things are trained, essentially built by the computers that hum away in these massive buildings. Now, when we say massive, we're talking about campuses that consume gigawatts of power. 1 gigawatt is the power consumption of 1 million homes. So you're talking about, so some of these big new builds, like the power consumptions of a pretty big city just being stamped out all across the United States and now increasingly in Canada.
1: So what do we know about the projected need for them? Because to my mind, obviously, you know, the advent of AI is here, but it seems really like nebulous, at least from what I can ascertain, to try and determine exactly to what degree it is going to be utilized. So what do we know for sure about the need for these?
20: Yeah, so, you know, it's funny, the data centers that we're building today are only going to come online roughly 18 months from now. It takes about 18 months to build a data center. And so when you think about, is there a bubble? Are we building for real demand? Well, the bets that we're making, when you see headlines of $100 billion here, $200 billion there for data centers, that those billions are going to pay for anticipated demand 18 months down the line. And so if you want to know if we're in a bubble today, what you do is you look back 18 months and you ask yourself the question, how much was Google, was OpenAI, was Anthropic spending on data centers back then, and how much are they making today? And on that basis, Anthropic, we can talk about, for example. They are right now, by all accounts, the leading lab. They just overtook OpenAI in private market valuations, almost a $1 trillion company now. And they just posted their first profitable quarter. So in other words, if you were predicting 18 months ago, and many people did, that this was a bubble, they were overspending. You know, at that time, they were spending tens of billions of dollars. It was, you know, like on the scale of the Apollo moon landing every year. People were rightly looking at this saying, this sounds crazy. How can there possibly be the demand? And yet, fast forward to today, and we're seeing actual profitability. So that's a fundamental difference from previous boom-bust cycles, you know, dot-com and so on. And it's based on a theory that seems to be holding, at least so far, that the demand for intelligence, for something that can automate potentially a large fraction, maybe all white collar labor at some point in the next, you know, call it 2 years, 3 years, 5 years. That seems to be a live possibility right now, and that's what's being priced in. And so the economics actually are playing out kind of the way the bulls expected. Things can change, but so far, all people are doing is looking at trend lines and saying, well, look, this held across, you know, three, four different zeros in our numbers. So let's just add another zero and like keep on going. And that's sort of what's motivating right now this next phase of the build out. Like, this is accounting for most of U.S. GDP growth at this point, right? These build outs. Right. So this is like a massive deal. It's becoming the dominant driver of U.S. productivity.
19: So there's a big debate about the physical structures of these things, and communities are kind of voicing their concern through different means, everything from, you know, city councils taking votes to online voices of protest. Like, in your view, based on what you know about the science, like, what criticisms are valid and which aren't?
20: Yeah, it's a really complex space, and the short answer here is everybody has valid points across the board. Anybody who tells you, for example, that pollution is not an issue, it absolutely is an issue, right? I mean, especially you look at some of these data centers, they've got on-site diesel generators, gas turbines. You're pumping out a lot of pollutants. Noise pollution is a huge, huge issue. You look at the diesel generators, some of the cooling fans, all these things, they produce this kind of steady, frustrating hum above sort of 96 decibels, so above the 85 decibel hearing harm threshold. So this is serious stuff. Water consumption issues are overblown. The math just does not work out. There's been a big move to try to, you know, stigmatize the water consumption of these facilities. When you really dig into it, there are blips here and there, but the overall picture is it's a pretty minor consumption pattern on the water side. One of the key things, though, that people aren't typically paying as much attention to is the security picture. Mm-hmm. So, look, I mean, Mythos is this now kind of semi-famous AI model that Anthropic built. They told the U.S. government, hey, look, we think this is a weapon of mass destruction grade cyber weapon. And the U.S. government basically agreed. They locked it down. They prevented Anthropic from releasing it in really any form for a long time. This is this big debate in the States. The reality is, if you now have functionally weapons of mass destruction like this being built in data centers that are built with commercial grade security, not at all accounting for, you know, what will Russia, what will China be doing to try to steal the IP, try to sabotage these facilities, that's a massive gap. To say nothing of, you know, risk of loss of control of these systems, which sounds like science fiction, but increasingly is looking like a pretty grounded set of concerns. So, you know, these concerns span a whole range of issues. It is also true that the Chinese Communist Party has been funding a lot of the data center protests that have been happening, mm-hmm. though they are on solid footing. They have reason to have the concerns that they have. And so it's just complicated. Like, this is not an easy picture to resolve either way.
19: I've just got about 45 seconds, and I wanted to ask you about sort of the pitch from the Canadian government to, you know, have as much of this be sovereign as possible. How challenging will that be?
20: Yeah, so real sovereignty, unfortunately, is just impossible, right? Canada does not have the capital base to fund $100 billion of data center infrastructure. You look at all the announcements from the government, they're all in the hundreds of millions of dollars, which is like, it's cute, but it's off by about two, three, or four zeros, depending on how you look at it. So realistically, our leverage is going to come from coming up with deals with the U.S. hyperscaler companies that do have the capital and telling them, look, you want to build in Alberta, for example, you're going to have to do it on our terms. You're going to have to adhere to sort of Canadian specified security standards, for example, or certain Canadian policies. That gives us a real lever. We're just not using that right now. And that to me seems like a pretty big gap.
19: Okay. I'll leave it on that note. Thanks so much, Jeremy. A pleasure to talk to you as always.
20: Thanks so much, Ashley.
19: All right, that is Jeremy Harris, an expert in artificial intelligence, and in particular, the co-founder of Gladstone AI, an AI national security company.
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26: From the National Newsroom of the Canadian Press, I'm Don Mitchell. Wildfire smoke from uncontrolled blazes in eastern Canada and Minnesota continue to choke out millions in major cities across North America today. Environment Canada has air quality warnings in place for a wide swath of the country, mainly in southern Ontario. The National Wildfire Summary says there are just over 900 fires burning across Canada, with 122 considered out of control. In Ontario, Premier Doug Ford has made a stop in Thunder Bay, where many evacuees fleeing Northern Ontario wildfires have sought shelter. Nearly 200 wildfires are burning across the province. Yesterday, Ford said more than 150 crews and over 80 water bombers and helicopters are battling flames, and he would spare no expense in keeping people safe. The government has faced backlash over the level of funding and resources that has been allocated for wildfire response. Natural Resources Minister Mike Harris said one of the blazes that swallowed Collins First Nation was only spotted when it was already at the community's doorstep, leaving little time to react. Elsewhere, a proposed collective agreement says thousands of Canadian autoworkers could secure 3% wage increases every year for the next three if they agree to the new labor contract. Unifor released details of the agreement between its bargaining leads and Ford Motor Company today. The union says the deal includes a renewed commitment by Ford to keep its facilities open where Unifor employees work. The bargaining team adds that the automaker has also committed to investing more than $1 million into its plants in Windsor and Oakville, Ontario. Union officials say the results of the vote by its members on the agreement will be announced tomorrow. Federal officials say there have been no outbreaks of the diarrhea-causing parasite Cyclospora in Canada.
27: Iceberg lettuce from Mexico, served at Taco Bell restaurants in five U.S. states, has been identified as a source of the outbreak. Canadian officials say the lettuce implicated in the American outbreak has not been distributed in Canada. The Canadian Food Inspection Agency says it's monitoring the U.S. situation and is in contact with the U.S. Food and Drug Administration. The Public Health Agency of Canada says it's not investigating any outbreaks here, but there is typically an increase in Cyclospora infections in the spring and summer linked to imported fruits and vegetables. Jason White, the Canadian Press.
26: And finally, U.S. and Iranian attacks intensifying in the Middle East has slowed traffic in the Strait of Hormuz to a crawl. Tehran is now accusing the U.S. of targeting its civilian infrastructure, a charge Pentagon officials deny. Here's ABC's Stephen Portnoy in Washington.
28: For two straight days now, Tehran has fired on power and water desalination plants in Kuwait, calling those attacks a response to similar U.S. strikes. And a top Iranian general warned yesterday his country might soon move from a phase of retaliation to what he called the offensive phase.
26: Early today, U.S. Central Command said it had hit surveillance sites, military logistics infrastructure, underground weapon storage, and maritime capabilities. Iran appears to have retaliated for that, with reports of strikes from Kuwait, Jordan, and Iraq. This is the Canadian Press.
3: In sports, Ryan Fox has added his name to the growing list of players who share a major championship scoring record. Fox became the third player this week with a record-tying 62 in the British Open at Royal Birkdale. Fox had five birdies on the front nine and birdied two of his last three holes. Australian Lucas Herbert came into today's third round with the lead after making the history books yesterday by matching the major championship record with a 62. Sam Burns joined Lucas, also shooting a record round of 62. Meanwhile, in Japan, Canada's men fell in three straight games against Cuba today. They now fall into position for relegation from competing in the Volleyball Nations League next season. And in Major League Baseball, the Toronto Blue Jays will look to get back into the win column when they host the Chicago White Sox for the second game of their three-game series this afternoon. Toronto fell 12-4 in the opener last night. Shane Bieber scheduled to start for the Jays. Chicago will counter with Davis Martin. From the Canadian Press, I'm Don Mitchell.
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1: Welcome back to the best of the Bashy Capello Show. We are super happy to be with you today. Hope it's a great day wherever you're joining us from. Ahead on the next hour, we're going to talk to Cindy Woodhouse. She is the National Chief of the Assembly of First Nations. They gathered, all of the First Nations as a part of the AFN, gathered in Ottawa this week to hear from a number of ministers to discuss their own policy priorities ahead of a meeting that National Chief Woodhouse will have with other First Ministers in the fall. Lots of concern about major projects and, in their view, a lack of consultation or a lack of a promise to adequately consult. So we're going to talk to National Chief Woodhouse about all of that and the path forward in just a moment. We'll also talk to Jennifer Johnston, a resident in Ottawa, whose house was rained on in the most literal of senses on Canada Day. Massive storm in Ottawa that flooded a ton, you know, thousands of basements, quite literally. And most people whom we have been speaking to have found out that their insurance policy doesn't actually cover flooding from water that is outside of the home. So if something happens in your house and your basement floods, usually that will be covered with a regular policy. But if you think you have flood coverage, but water coming from outside, so groundwater, is often not covered. Something I didn't know until I started reading about the experience of all these people who, you know, have undergone a terrible situation and are now finding out some bad news and that they're not covered. So Jennifer will join us to talk through her experience. Steph Levitz, senior parliamentary reporter in the Ottawa Bureau for the Globe and Mail, will be here. Lots of changes in the Prime Minister's office. New hires, people leaving to run for politics. She's going to walk through why that matters and what it tells us about the way in which the Prime Minister is governing, because there's a big debate around that. And we'll close things out with Sarah Henderson. She's a scientific director of environmental health services at the BC Center for Disease Control. We wanted to know, with all these wildfires, with that, the health concerns, or what we should do when it comes to our health with all this smoke around. So Sarah will join us to talk about that.
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1: This week here in our nation's capital, the Assembly of First Nations, which represents 600 First Nations across the country, is meeting to talk about a myriad of different subjects, everything from the federal government's push to get major projects approved quickly to water issues on and various First Nations and a host of infrastructure issues as well. They heard from a lot of ministers, a lot of federal ministers this morning. The National Chief of the Assembly of First Nations, Cindy Woodhouse Nepenak, is my guest. Hi, National Chief. Pleasure to welcome you back to the program. Thank you so much for making the time.
9: Thank you for having us.
1: I have a number of questions about the Assembly itself and sort of some of the resolutions, but I did want to start off, because I know so many First Nations communities are affected by these fires, with just asking you about sort of your communication with them and how people are doing.
9: Absolutely. Look, I've been in touch with, one of the chiefs lost her entire community the other day, and, you know, I spent the Tuesday evening with her, and my heart goes out to her and as she deals with that. But there's other communities in that area. There's various First Nations communities dealing with wildfires. So, we need to close the infrastructure gap.

0: that committee focusing on water. They need to travel to First Nations communities and come and see us. It's unfortunate that we differ a lot from the way other people are treated in this country. And a lot of, like, if we needed to fix something on water, for instance, we'd have to go and, as a First Nation, ask for a ministerial loan guarantee. Imagine, you know, any other level of government or any other Canadian having to go to Ottawa to ask the minister for a ministerial loan guarantee to fix an issue in their community. But that's the reality that First Nations face every day.
1: And have they said to you that they're open to changes to better do what you're describing? Because, you know, like I said, I was asking a lot of those questions. And in general terms, the indication was, yes, we're willing to make some changes, but I'm just not sure, like, if that's true, basically. And so I wondered what you thought.
0: Well, I mean, we'll certainly put our best foot forward and put the changes forward to committee and ask for those changes through the parliamentary process. And, you know, nothing's off the table, and we're going to have to stand strong on this.
1: And just one final question for you, National Chief, about the minister, first minister's meeting that you're referring to. You know, this is, as you said, very historic when it does happen. What are your expectations ahead of that?
0: It can't be a one and done. And, you know, we need to keep moving forward together. I think First Nations, like I said, we finally have a seat at the table. Let's keep that moving forward together to make this country the best that it can be. And, you know, the past, since the creation of this country, I mean, look, this year, the first time ever, we were even able to speak at Canada Day. And little things like that, you know, there's just a lot of issues that we have to work for in this country. And resolutions this week, of course, will guide us. And we got a strong mandate from First Nations in Assembly. And I want to thank First Nations from coast to coast for their strong support for the Assembly of First Nations.
1: National Chief, I'll leave it on that note. I really appreciate you making the time for the conversation. Thank you.
0: Thank you.
1: That's the National Chief of the Assembly of First Nations, which is gathering here in Ottawa this week, Cindy Woodhouse Nepinak. You heard us referencing that conversation, a back and forth between the federal government right now, in particular cabinet, and the AFN about proposed legislation that the government wants to introduce to basically take big projects or even medium-sized ones and make the process through which they are approved or not smaller, or shorter is the better word for it. There's obviously some debate about how much consultation they'll do on that and whether the legislation will actually work. Here is what Tim Hodgson, the Minister of Natural Resources, told the AFN today.
2: There is no good way to build major projects without First Nations partnership and leadership. Today we see First Nations are builders, owners, and partners in some of the most important energy, infrastructure, and resource projects we have underway in this country.
1: All right, that's Tim Hodgson, the Federal Minister of Energy and Natural Resources. He's kind of leading the charge on a lot of this new legislation that will look to expedite the process through which big projects in this country are approved and or built. Obviously, there's a bit of a debate over how that occurs. We'll continue tracking the debate throughout the next, the rest of the program.
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1: This next story I wanted to share with you is certainly something that's been affecting a lot of people in Ottawa lately, but the lessons out of it and sort of the warning out of it is one that applies to Canadians from coast to coast to coast. On Canada Day here in this city, in our nation's capital, there was, you know, an insane amount of storms, very, very copious amounts of rain, I should say. And as a result, lots of people were affected by that rain and had basements that ended up flooding. And what we've seen emerge in the week since, in just the very few weeks since, have been a number of stories of people coming out and saying that their insurance has said because the water came from outside the home that they aren't covered, or various different reasons why the insurance has basically said we're not going to be able to cover fixing all of this damage. And the province has been forced to step in some way through a lot of advocating, though even that might not go very far. And there's just a lot of confusion about what is and what isn't covered. And this experience, I think, as awful as it's been for people to go through, can help us better, you know, even myself as I was reading these stories, thinking, I got to call my insurance company and see what I am and am not covered for. So my next guest is here to talk a little bit very generously about their own experience with this. Jennifer Johnston is an Ottawa resident who does not have any insurance coverage for the flood damage that her family sustained because of what happened on Canada Day. She's with us live right now. Hi, Jennifer. It's good to meet you. Thank you for making the time.
0: Thank you for taking the time to speak about this, because this is something that can impact people in the future. It doesn't matter where you live in Canada, but you could be severely impacted, so you need to think about it now.
1: Yeah, no, I appreciate your generosity in sharing what's a difficult experience for you to help the rest of us, I guess, come to that realization. If I could start off, Jennifer, just ask you to describe sort of how bad the storm was where you are and what kind of damage your home sustained.
0: The storm, I think it started around 1 p.m. with very heavy rain. I went downstairs at one point and I was getting something out of the freezer and I heard water. And at that point, I looked down. There was clear water on the ground to start with. I called my husband down, said we have water. We tried to do wet dry vac, but it was the tide, like the tide coming in. We couldn't keep up with it. It was moving too fast across the floor. And within an hour, we had ankle deep, and we got to the point where it was 3 feet deep, and it was not clean water.
1: And what kind of, I guess, like how much damage to the home did that produce?
0: We lost the furnace, air conditioning, hot water heater, still questionable on the appliances that we had downstairs, any furniture that was downstairs, because it was a finished basement with a bedroom, rec room, another bedroom, storage. We lost pretty much everything in the way of furniture. We were able to secure some stuff that was binned. However, a lot of the bins were full of water. So majority of the, you know, your Christmas ornaments, a lot of my kids' memories from school books, the yearbooks, a lot of stuff lost. The first thing we grabbed when we realized we were up against something was the photo albums, and we took them right upstairs. Everything else we tried to throw in the bed thinking, oh, it'll never get that high. Nope. That water had other ideas.
1: Well, first of all, I'm sorry for all that damage. That's pretty heartbreaking, actually, to imagine coming down to see all of that. Could you describe for everyone listening, like, what the process with insurance was like what your first step was and ultimately what happened between that and finding out that you wouldn't be covered?
0: We contacted insurance. Of course, nobody was answering. It's Canada Day, so you're trying to contact the next day. Very slow process, weren't returning calls. Then they were, you would be on hold for a ridiculous amount of time. Once they did get through to us, then they said initially that, oh, sorry, you don't have overland water coverage. So I'm sorry, but then they didn't want to send out an assessor. We kept pushing. We did have a guy come out and assess a few days later, but then they sent us a letter of denial and said, sorry, you don't have overland water coverage. We said, well, it was also coming up the toilet, and I'm sorry. We tried again with about contents, and they said, no, sorry, you're out of luck.
1: And what did you think you had coverage, I guess, would be the first question. And did anyone ever describe for you, like, the different types of flood coverage?
0: No one ever described the types of coverage we had. We were just told that we, with the other insurance company we were with, we had two minor floods previous with another insurance company. They covered the damages. It wasn't significant. It was easy to return from that. However, after the second flood, we received a letter in the mail, a registered letter, telling us that we were no longer insured and to find another company. It took quite a while to find another company willing to take this on because nobody wanted to touch us because we'd had a flood. The first insurance company, we said, well, we've never made a household claim before. We've been with you for over 30 days. Sorry, you made two claims within three or five year time frame. And we were basically booted to the curb. The next company, when we finally found one,
16: they would take us on. But if we wanted overland water and anything special in there, it was going to be a much higher premium just for that on top of your regular premium that you're paying every month.
1: And how significantly higher?
16: It could go anywhere from $500 to and up a month more.
1: A month?
16: Yeah.
1: Oh my gosh.
16: It's not, yeah. The insurance company is not your friend. They're out to make money, not give money.
1: It's a good reminder of that, unfortunately.
16: Yes. And now that people are making claims, they want to be very, very careful because they will nickel and dime you. They absolutely will nickel and dime you on your coverage and repairs.
1: So do you have any recourse here?
16: We are going to continue to appeal it, and we are going to get a lawyer, and we're going to keep trying because why not? You don't have anything to lose.
1: And what kind of have you had any estimates on the financial cost of the damage?
16: Well, it's definitely going to be probably about $25,000. But we've already moved forward with some stuff ourselves because we decided that, you know what, we're retired, use a bit of savings, which you try not to. So we've already absorbed the cost for a bin, to dump all the waste, furnace, air conditioner, and hot water heater, has been replaced. We're still waiting on having the other appliances checked in the basement, but everything else is a loss. We paid to have some guys come in and gut the basement, the carpet, the drywall, as soon as possible because some insurance companies were making the people wait days before they even got near the house with any fans or dehumidifiers.
1: My gosh. What have your conversations been like with your neighbors? Like, are people really having a... It just seems overwhelming to me to read from the outside how many people are being denied.
16: Must
1: come at a huge sort of mental cost.
16: We have so many vulnerable neighbors, vulnerable seniors in our neighborhood, that the first few days they were shell-shocked. Some weren't even sure where to begin. Then some are afraid to make a claim because they're afraid of the repercussions going forward. If they make a claim, are they going to be thrown in water jail, so to speak? Some said they'll just take the $10,000. There's very many that only have $10,000 coverage, never thinking that they would end up with anywhere between 18 inches to 4 feet to 5 feet of water in their basement. So a lot of them are absorbing some of the costs themselves and hesitant, a little nervous, a bit scared, upset, overwhelmed, definitely overwhelmed. And they need some people to support them and walk them through this process.
1: Well, I'm very, very sorry for what you're undergoing and all your neighbors as well. It's a wake-up call to the rest of us, but I'm sorry that you have to go through it for that. And thank you for taking the time to share this story with us.
16: Thank you so much for taking the time to listen.
1: Thanks, Jennifer. Appreciate it. Wishing you the best of luck. Jennifer Johnston is an Ottawa resident who endured that storm on Canada Day at a great cost, or her basement among the many, many in this city that was negatively impacted. And, of course, lots of people in Ottawa now struggling to get insurance to cover it.
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31: 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Stay

0: them because they don't want to get into bad math. They don't want to have to always be like, oh God, do we have the numbers or who's paired with who and who's away and all of these things. The Quebec election is a factor. There's a couple of vacancies in Quebec. So if I were a betting woman, I would say the one in North Van, and probably Beaches, East York and Ontario are going to get called pretty soon, and the rest might be much later in the fall.
1: Last question for you on North Van. So this is a riding Jonathan Wilkinson held, longtime Liberal cabinet minister until he wasn't. Now he's appointed to a plum position representing Canada to the EU in any event. So Braden Keeley used to be like associated with the party. Then he got into, you know, running the campaign. Then he's in the prime minister's office. I know that, and you would know better than me, probably Christy Clark was thinking about that seat. Another woman, Susanna Pierce, who's now been a former oil exec, who's now been appointed to replace, as of this morning, Tom Clark as our consul general in New York City. What do the Liberals want to do with this thing?
0: Avoid any power struggle, further power struggle, you know, appoint a loyalist in a seat. And to be fair to Braden, I mean, he's also a fixture in British Columbia politics. He's not nowhere, right? He was involved in former Gregor Robertson's mayoral office, Vancouver mayor for years. Gregor's now a cabinet minister. Like, Braden knows BC. He's not a parachute candidate in that sense. But it does bring in somebody who won't really cause any problems for the prime minister. It gives him someone he can trust in the BC caucus. Their seats are vulnerable there longer term, right? And so, they need that BC caucus on side. It is so interesting, though, about all these questions about, you know, a coming cabinet shuffle and who else could be put into government. If he's not using this by-election to bring in some outside talent like Susanna Pierce, will he use the other by-elections to bring in candidates, say, more of Mr. Carney's vintage in the corporate world to pad out his cabinet? We'll have to see.
1: Okay, thanks, Steph.
0: My pleasure.
1: Stephanie Levitz is a senior reporter with the Globe and Mail's Ottawa Bureau.
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1: We continue our coverage right now of our top story, which is, of course, those fires in Northern Ontario in particular, but also in Quebec, which are having big spillover impacts on the quality of air in places like Toronto, Windsor, and a number of places south of the border as well. We wanted to take a deeper dive into the health impacts of that. And here to help us do just that is Sarah Henderson, the Scientific Director of Environmental Health Services at the BC Centre for Disease Control. Hi, Professor Henderson. Pleasure to welcome you to our program. Thanks for making the time.
21: Yeah, thanks for having me, Vashi.
1: I'll start off just with like a more basic question, because I feel like for those of us who are impacted at the moment with the air quality, and in particular our listeners in Toronto, for example, and Windsor, like it feels tangibly gross. Like it you feel it.
21: Yep.
1: And you smell it. And you would anticipate that that means that there are, you know, health impacts, maybe not immediately, but at some point. What are they?
21: That's a great question. So we know that the health impacts from wildfire smoke can start immediately. As soon as you're exposed to poor air quality like this, it causes some irritation and inflammation in your lungs, and that can affect your entire body. And we see acute health outcomes like asthma exacerbations, higher risk of having a heart attack. Lots of people will have runny eyes, a sore throat, lots of mucus coming out of their system. All of those things are happening when it's smoky. But then we're learning more and more that those health impacts, even after the smoke disappears, the health impacts can continue. And we're seeing that populations that are exposed to more wildfire smoke are at higher risk of developing things like dementia and ischemic stroke and heart failure. So the smoke is affecting you both in the short term, the here and now, and in the longer term.
1: So you're actually the senior author of a study that looked at what that exposure does over the long term. And when you mentioned some of those associated risks, like by how much does that risk increase?
21: I would say that we're not yet confident in the magnitude of the effect because there's only a few studies and we need lots of studies that show the same thing before we can build a lot of confidence. What I will say is that wildfire smoke seems to have a bigger impact than air pollution from other sources such as cars or industry. It looks a little bit more like diesel exhaust, which we know is quite a toxic exposure. So in general, we see impacts that are about 10% higher than we're seeing for air pollution from other sources. But again, there's just not really enough evidence right now for us to feel super confident about that. There is enough evidence for me to tell you the more you protect yourself from this exposure while it's happening, the better for your health in the here and now and in the longer term.
1: So what does protecting yourself look like?
21: Yeah, that's a great question. The vast majority of people spend most of their time inside, and if you can ensure that your indoor air quality is good, even though the outdoor air quality is not good, you're going a long way towards protecting your health. And that means staying inside with the windows and doors closed, but it also means actively running an air cleaner or some sort of system that is filtering the smoke out of the air. So there's commercial air cleaners that you can purchase. You can build a do-it-yourself air cleaner out of a box fan and furnace filters. In some cases, if you have a central heating system in your home, you can use the filter in that central heating system with the air on to filter out the smoke. So if you can stay indoors and filter the air, you've gone a long way towards protecting your health. And then you need to think about what to do outside. For people who are very sensitive to the smoke and who are at higher risk of having health outcomes, we do recommend they consider wearing an N95 respirator. That's a much more common thing for people to have after the pandemic than it was prior to the pandemic. And a well-fitted respirator can really reduce the amount of smoke that you're breathing when you're outdoors.
1: In the immediacy, like which, what demographics are perhaps at the biggest, you know, would have the most risk in those situations? Like if they did have to go outside, is it like, is there more, I guess I can ask in a simpler way, like should we be more worried about our kids, or our parents if they're, you know, seniors or people who have, I imagine anyone who has like any kind of underlying condition, like what sort of markers are there?
21: The biggest marker is going to be asthma or COPD. So anybody who has a chronic respiratory condition, the smoke can really irritate that condition and close up the airways very quickly. So those are what I call the canaries in the coal mine of wildfire smoke. Anyone with asthma or COPD should have a management plan and should ensure that they have their rescue medications available and with them at all times when it's smoky. After that, you're right. Children whose lungs are still developing can be very sensitive to wildfire smoke. Older adults who are losing lung capacity as they age can be very sensitive. And anybody whose health is just, you know, compromised on a day-to-day basis due to chronic disease is going to be more sensitive to the smoke than someone who's, you know, generally in excellent health from day-to-day.
1: And does the heat complicate things at all? Because, you know, particularly over the last number of days during the daytime, you're dealing with the smoke and you're dealing with a heat wave of sorts.
21: It absolutely complicates things, unfortunately. We have strong evidence that these two exposures, when combined, are worse than the sum of each exposure individually. I often say, you know, 1 + 1 = 3 when we're talking about wildfire smoke and very hot weather. The best thing you can do is to be in cleaner, cooler indoor environments so that whatever's happening outside is not having that direct impact on your health. But if you have to choose between staying cool and staying out of the smoke, overheating is often the bigger risk for most people. Again, that may not be true for people with highly reactive lung diseases, but for most people, overheating can be a bigger threat than breathing smoke. But again, the best possible solution is to have cleaner, cooler indoor environments.
1: Got it. Okay, Professor Henderson, thank you so much for all this information. I really appreciate it.
21: Yeah, thanks for your time. Stay cool and breathe clear as much as you can, everyone.
1: Yeah, sure. Well, thank you. I appreciate it. Sarah Henderson is the Scientific Director of Environmental Health Services at the BC Center for Disease Control. And certainly I do hope everyone listening is able to stay cool and stay away from the effects of all that smoke and the air quality, the diminished air quality that we're seeing in so many parts of the country.
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19: From the National Newsroom of the Canadian Press, I'm Jason White. Premier Doug Ford is visiting Thunder Bay, Ontario, where many of the province's wildfire evacuees are being sheltered. Nearly 200 fires are blazing across the province, already scorching more land in Ontario than all of last year's fires.
22: The total number of active wildland fires in Ontario is now 191, which is 7 more than yesterday. 73 of those are not under control. 91 are being observed.
19: Ford's faced backlash over the level of funding and resources the province has allocated for wildfire response, and its natural resources minister has fielded criticism for his ministry's handling of the evacuations of two First Nation communities. Lightning strikes have sparked almost 100 new blazes over the last 24 hours in British Columbia. Most are being attributed to the more than 4,000 lightning strikes reported yesterday. The BC Wildfire Service says two-thirds of the fires are burning out of control. Most of the new blazes, orders, and alerts are concentrated in the southern BC interior. A proposed collective agreement says thousands of Canadian auto workers could secure 3% wage increases each year for the next 3 years if they agree to the new labor contract. Unifor says it includes a renewed commitment from Ford to keep its facilities open and invest more than $1 million in its plants in Windsor and Oakville, Ontario. Results of a vote by union members is expected tomorrow. A new poll indicates a large majority of Canadians have concerns about artificial intelligence data centers.
23: About 80% of respondents in a new Léger poll said they worry that AI data centers could lead to spikes in their household electricity bills. A similar number said they're concerned about the data center's environmental impacts, such as their use of electricity and water. The overall results indicate Canadians are still somewhat divided on the issue of data centers. When asked whether they were in favor of developing data centers to support Canadian-based AI services, more were in favor than opposed. Anya Kadadaglia, The Canadian Press, Ottawa.
19: The BC Supreme Court has certified a class action lawsuit against the makers of Juul e-cigarettes. Canadian Cancer Society lawyer and policy analyst Rob Cunningham says the lawsuit has cleared a hurdle to finally be tested on its legal merits.
24: The strategy has been to delay, delay, delay. That's been the strategy of the tobacco industry over decades. This certification will allow this case to proceed on the merits, because we haven't heard anything about the merits yet. You know, this is a, you know, a procedural step, but crucial, because it had, you know, class certification been denied, then you would have to proceed as individual cases, which is not particularly affordable, given how deep pockets the defendants have.
19: The court adjourned the decision last year and noted the defendants were vehemently opposed to certifying the case. Cunningham says this is the first national class action certified against an e-cigarette maker. This is the Canadian Press. In sports, CFL action has the Calgary Stampeders playing host to the Montreal Alouettes this afternoon. It's the back end of a home-and-home series between the two sides. Meanwhile, the Toronto Argonauts are visiting longtime rival Hamilton Tiger Cats tonight. It's the first of three matchups between those two teams this season. In baseball, the Toronto Blue Jays look to get back into the win column when they host the Chicago White Sox for the second game of their three-game series this afternoon. Shane Bieber is scheduled to start for Toronto, while Chicago will counter with Davis Martin. The third place game of the FIFA World Cup goes today in Florida. France is coming off a 2-0 upset loss to Spain, while England fell to defending champion Argentina 2-1 in the other semifinal. At the British Open, Ryan Fox has added his name to the growing list of players who share the major championship scoring record when he became the third player this week with a record tying 62 in the British Open. From the Canadian Press, I'm Jason White.
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2: Taking a look at your weather forecast. Today we'll see cloudy skies with a few showers and thunderstorms beginning near noon, reaching a high of 28, feeling like 38 with the humid X. Continuing showers this evening with some local smoke overnight and a low of 17. Tomorrow, a mix of sun and cloud with clear skies near noon and a high of 24, and some cloudy skies for Monday, the temperature steady near 23.
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1: Well, hello. Hello, Rob. Always great to have you along on the show. Here we go into the deep of the summer. I think we're in the depths of it here, and you're very tan, Rob. You've been enjoying a little outdoor time.
3: I have been, and I did a round of nine-hole golf, and I went fishing last weekend, and not that I like fishing. I have friends that we go on this annual trip, and I'm probably the least most looking forward to it because it seems like they're long days. These guys fish a shift in the morning, a shift in the afternoon, and a shift at night.
1: Whoa, like these, three times a day?
3: Three times a day. We come in, we have breakfast, and then we go out, and then come back for lunch, then go out, come back for dinner, and I tap out after dinner. I said, I can't do this. So, it's a little bit much for me. So, I mean, these guys are diehard, fishing, guys. And, so I'm there on my phone and, you know, I'm doing my reels and, you know, the casting and I'm going like, how long do you guys like, you know, decide if there's no fish in this area? So,
1: right.
3: You know, and it hurts your back when you cast a reel. Cast your line and you're reeling it in. If you're doing it, you can feel in the middle of your back because you're not used to that kind of, exercise, but you're reeling in and you're holding the fishing rod out. And then when I take a break, I'll just put a wacky worm on the hook and then just let it sit over the boat and just kind of just, you know, do my thing. But, so I don't know. I wonder if they probably don't look forward to me being there, but they look forward to fishing and,
1: right.
3: But some, you know, some years we've caught lots, some years we've caught, don't catch hardly anything. And, it's just a waiting game. And, I get it. Like it's great. If you go fishing on your own, you get relaxation, nobody's bothering you. You're in the middle of a lake. But yeah, we were just north of Bancroft, on Lake Baptiste and, it's beautiful, beautiful country out there. And it was funny though, as I was driving, with my friends, I saw a listing just not too far from his cottage. And I always look at for sale signs, right? I see a for sale sign there was an agent from Hamilton that had a house for sale in like north of Bancroft. I don't know what.
1: No way.
3: And that's 4-hour drive. Four-hour drive. It's crazy to hire an agent that's 4 hours away. Why? Unless it's your own house. But why? Like, if somebody called and said, hey, listen, I want to see this place, you think he's going to drive 4 hours to maybe show it to somebody? It's not good. But I don't know, when you see a familiar name 4 hours away from where your actual territory that you work, it was surprising. Very surprising.
1: That is very, very strange. And you know, of course, you might not be as interested in the fishing, but real estate is definitely your passion.
3: Yeah.
1: Exactly. So let's get into it. Rob, you've got some stats for us. We're getting toward sort of, I guess, the middle of summer. I will concede to that. So what do we know about how action has been out there in the world of real estate?
3: So the people that were looking at moving pretty well May, June, that were looking for August closings because they have kids and they want to make sure they're in the right school district to be in, that is kind of gone. So now people that are looking are people that are either upgrading, downgrading, downsizing, upsizing, and there's not much of a rush for those people. So we're in the middle of a summer. We've got, you know, first couple weeks of July, nice, beautiful, hot weather, which is fantastic. It's moving along. We've had our first 2 weeks are pretty good. I'm hoping the next 2 weeks, they go, just as well. The market is, I wouldn't say it's balanced. It is flat with the numbers, like what we're talking about, average price of a home. It's just flatlining. It's not going up. It's just balancing and staying there. And until a lot of things, change in the world, like we've got, the war with Iran, we got Trump with the tariffs, and, we've got so many different things happening, and it's just flatlining with the market. And I think it's going to be like that, but people are moving, young couples are looking up that are getting married, they're buying houses, they're confident in their jobs that they're going to be there. So, again, the timing is, the rates, the housing prices are, I think, at the bottom level, and, they change, 3-4% up and down, but it's not going any further down than that. Just like it happened in the 90s, things are going to start moving up. But when is that? It's hard to tell. I do feel next year we'll start seeing appreciation in equity in people's homes, starting next year for sure.
1: All right. Well, speaking of some of those numbers, this is kind of fun. You've brought us some of the high and some of the low numbers. So let's start with some of the most expensive, house sold in Niagara. And then we'll get to some of the things that maybe, more of our listeners might be able to buy.
3: Right. So there was a house that in Niagara on a Lake on Simcoe Street. Now this house, beautiful house, and it's 5,800 square feet, and that's above grade, not including the basement. And they sold for $4.6 million. Now that's the highest sold price in Niagara as of today.
1: History.
3: This year. And it's a beautiful, beautiful house. Like it's like you know, when you're paying $4.6 million. Now this house backs onto the golf course there in Niagara on the Lake golf course. And it's one house away from the Niagara River. But the house is just, gorgeous. So somebody, had a lot of money, and that's actually that closing date is, happening in, very, very soon. I think it closed already. Contract date. It doesn't really say where the closing date is. And it was conditional last year. So it probably closed already. And, so the people have moved in enjoying it. And so for $4.6 million, they're very confident in their job, I guess, or their company to buy a $4.6 million house. Not many houses like, and when I brought it up, that's all in Niagara. That's not just Niagara to Lake. That's all in Niagara. There was one, it was a farm, it was a dairy farm that sold. That was a little higher, but I didn't include count that. That was more of like a business transaction than a residential transaction. But then I was printing off homes that have sold the lowest priced home. And it seems like Polk Coburn has some great deals out there. And one house, very small, sold, it was, I think 500, square feet it is, or is it 700 here? Square foot range was, up to less than 700 square feet. So I think it was a 500 square foot home sold for $167,500. You know, not a bad gig. So the lot size was 25 by 98, $167,000. And then there was another one in St. Catharines on Trapnell Street, and that sold for $190,000. It doesn't have a basement, and the square footage is 1,118 square feet, and it was a three-bedroom. So there are some affordable houses, maybe not in the greatest area of St. Catharines, but there are some affordable homes. Now, I brought up homes in Niagara, under 500, under 400, and there's about 180 homes available.
1: Wow.
3: That's including, there's a lot. That's including, most of these were detached, but some of them are, probably, what do you call it? Mobile homes, but there is a lot under 400,000. And, so the homes that are coming up, under that number, is coming more and more versus, in the last few years. Now, there was an article that says homes under 500,000 account for a growing proportion of Ontario's real estate report rate. And it says a new report from Municipal Property Assessment Corporation, that's, MPAC, shows Ontario housing market is becoming more affordable than it was at the peak of the market, with homes under 500,000 making up a growing share of the available properties. Now, homes valued at 500,000 now represent nearly 24% of the Ontario housing stock, up from 17% in 2022. So in 2022, the market was just insane, especially the first quarter. Now, however, affordability remains far below historical levels, as these homes represented 67% of the market a decade ago. So houses under 500,000 10 years ago, there was 67% of them. It's crazy. Now, the biggest shift has occurred in the condominium market. 46% of condos are now valued under 500,000. Compared to just 24% 4 years ago. Detached, semi-detached, and townhomes remain significantly less affordable. Now, the proportion of homes valued over $1 million has declined from 35% in 2022 to about 25%. So a lot of the values have changed, right? The number of municipalities with medium home values over 750 has fallen from 105 to 65. Now, communities including Hamilton, Kitchener, Waterloo, Cambridge, Collingwood, Kawartha Lakes, Gravenhurst, and Brock have seen more homes move below the 750 mark. So a lot of things are changing out there, and that's what's moving the needle in the sales in the real estate market out there, because the homes are slowly coming down. But I think but like I said earlier, like, we've probably hit the bottom, and the only changes are happening between 3% and 5%, depending on the month, depending, you know, like, you're going to see, November, December, you probably can, there'll be less homes on the market, less people looking at homes buying, and you probably can swing a pretty good deal, especially in the middle of winter, like December and January, market.
1: Okay, and you think those homes will still be around, because, you know, you've got quite a few listings there that you gave at an affordable price. So you think there'll still be opportunities that far into the year?
3: There'll always be opportunities out there. There is. And the other thing is, you got to be careful. We talked about this before, is that if you put an offer on a house, and let's say his mortgage is bigger than what the house value is, that house won't close. The banks will not release it unless he makes up the difference. So as a buyer, you got to make sure your agent does his homework to find out, can he afford to close this deal? Because you don't want to end up saying to your landlord, hey, I'm leaving, here's my 60 days notice, then you pack up, and then on the day of closing, you can't move into the house that you purchased, and you can't move back into the house that you left because they've already rented it out to somebody else. So as a buyer, you've got to be pretty cautious and ask your agent to say, hey, listen, what's this guy's mortgage? Or we got to make sure that I'm not going to be left on the streets.
1: And that's information that the realtor would have, that if you were representing a buyer, you have that conversation? Or sorry, you're representing a seller?
3: Yeah, yeah, absolutely. We can get that information. A lot of times when I do a report on a house that when I'm putting it up for sale, I do a mortgage verification to make sure that he can afford to sell the house. Because if he can't and I sell that house, and let's say there's a shortage, whatever I indicated on the MLS listing for the other realtor, if there's no funds there, I have to pay that out of my pocket. So you really got to be careful, as a realtor putting a house up for sale or spending money. I spend a lot of money on marketing my clients' homes, and I could spend a lot of money on marketing his client's home, but he can't close the deal just because of the fact he doesn't have enough funds to close, so the banks won't release him unless he pays the difference of between the mortgage and the sale price.
1: Yikes. Not a position any realtor wants to be in, that's for sure. So make sure you are doing your due diligence when it comes to that issue, buying or selling a home. We're talking to Rob Golfi, and this is the Golfi Real Estate Show. And we were talking a little bit about some of those affordable homes here in Niagara. Rob was just highlighting that there are a lot there on the market that are available. And we'll talk more about that growing proportion of affordability in Canada when it comes to real estate. This is CKTV News.
2: Taking a look at your weather forecast. Today we'll see cloudy skies with a few showers and thunderstorms beginning near noon, reaching a high of 28, feeling like 38 with the humidex. Continuing showers this evening with some local smoke overnight and a low of 17. Tomorrow, a mix of sun and cloud with clear skies near noon and a high of 24, and some cloudy skies for Monday, the temperature steady near 23.
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1: And welcome back to the Golfy Real Estate Show. I'm Steph Vivier, and Rob Golfy is with us today from the number one REMAX team in Canada, the Golfy team. Rob, we were highlighting some of those very affordable homes that are still available in Niagara. Great to hear, I'm sure, for many. And this is not unusual. This is a growing number of homes that are under $500,000 that are available. Tell us more about this.
3: Yeah, so these homes here that, you know, some of them do need some work, and some of them are not bad shape, but they're just small homes. And I was just talking about the one in Port Coburn for, that sold for $167,000. Now, the one in Port Coburn that sold for $167,000, they were on the market for about 3 months, but they were asking $199,000. So don't be afraid to look at those homes and make an offer, because you'd be surprised of what kind of deal you can get. Now, these homes right now will be worth double in 10 years. Like, you'll be, and you're thinking, there's no way. Well, I didn't think that $35,000 or $60,000 townhouse I bought was going to be worth, you know, $600,000 or $500,000. So believe me, you know, the value of brick and mortar that goes up is incredible. But there is a lot available homes, out there under $400,000, especially in Niagara. And same thing in the Hamilton region, also under $500,000 there. But you can actually pick up a good deal, and they're great, and they'd be great rental properties because they're affordable. The rents will cover the whatever your down payment is. So like on a $200,000 house, you put 20% down. That's $40,000 down. Now, as a first time buyer, that's fantastic. As an investor, that's fantastic. And then, if the house grows every year, once things start picking up, let's say it grows 5% a year. Now, on a $200,000, that's $10,000 a year that you made based on the full amount. Now, would you make $10,000 on your $40,000 investment? Like, if you put it in a stock or anything, $10,000 a year? Probably not, but you will make $10,000 a year on a $200,000 investment. And then you have somebody else paying the mortgage off for you. But a lot of good opportunities out there. So if you're in your 20s, 30s, or even your 40s, you buy these, and 20 years from now, when you're 60, you'll have probably the house paid for, and it'll be worth probably, two, three times as much as it is now. So if you can swing it and buy it, that'd be great. You obviously buy, in the area that what the rents can afford to, but these, like this one for $167,000 in Port Coburn, or even the one in St. Catharines on Trapnell Street for $190,000 it sold for. You can rent that out for probably $2,500 a month, and your mortgage and taxes would no doubt cover that.
1: And a lot of these homes are townhomes, right? Detached homes are still more expensive, or can we find some detached homes in that price range?
3: These are detached homes. They're detached, yeah.
1: Wow.
3: And, so the one in St. Catharines has got on a 33.69 by 90 foot lot. And, they're detached homes. I wouldn't tear down the house to build a new house there because the neighborhood probably doesn't demand, a new house, in that price range, like with a new price range. And the taxes, the only thing that bothers me about those low priced homes is in Polk Coburn, the taxes on that house that sold for $167,000, the taxes are only $963. Now the one in St. Catharines is $2,800, which I think is way too high for the value of that property and what the taxes are. I would fight that one. That one seems high.
1: Can you fight property taxes? Can you ask for a rebate?
3: You can. If you can show some comparables and other homes that sold, I've had that where the odd person calls me and says, hey, listen, I know that house, sold for a lot more than my house and the taxes, or it's a lot bigger and everything, and the taxes were a lot less than his. And they'll go and fight the assessment on it. And sometimes they win. They do win. There's people that do it full time, especially for commercial, because, commercial clients sometimes will save $5,000 to $20,000 a year on taxes because commercial gets hit really hard when it comes to property taxes.
1: Okay, well, that's another one good to know. Hamilton's actually listed as one of the areas that's becoming more affordable, and I know, of course, that is a place where the Golfie team knows what's going on. Do you see that as well?
3: Absolutely. You know, Hamilton, Niagara are affordable areas, especially because we're not too far from the GTA. And we do find a lot of people from the GTA are moving this way still, but in slow increments. It depends on their job. And then we find people that can remotely work out of their house. They're moving that way, or even across Canada. But we are finding more and more people are moving this way. It's the only way they can afford it. It's hard for anybody to afford a semi or a detached home in the GTA. And not everybody wants to live in a condo, like an apartment style condo, right? You know, if you have kids or a dog, you know what I mean? You want to have a little bit of a backyard, you know, you want to walk out your front door and be able to walk down the street. And that's hard to, that's almost unaffordable to do in Toronto. So you almost have to, you know, sacrifice driving maybe an hour or more to go to work but live in a nice suburban area where, you know, things are, you know, you got property, you've got, you know, a nice bungalow or two story, and you got a backyard, all that. Not every, like I said, they're building too many condos and not everybody wants to live in a box in the sky.
1: Okay. And so because this is, about, I guess, a quarter of homes that are currently on the market right now, does that mean prices are going to keep becoming more affordable? Are we going to see this under $500,000 sector become even larger?
3: I think, a little bit, but not much more. I think we had the majority of the adjustment in prices in the past, year. And I know if you bought in 2023 or 2024 and today that house is worth less. But I think we kind of hit the bottom of the ocean, kind of floating along, when it comes to pricing. You know, you might find 1 month housing, the average price is up a little bit by 3%. Next month it's down 3%. So we flatlined. But I think timing now, if you're looking at buying I would look at it. You got time to breathe. You know, do your home inspection, make sure everything's all good. Check, you know, everything. And it gives you time to, like, you know, do I really want this house? You know what I mean? Do I, you know, put your conditions of financing, home inspection, and you can do the buying process at a nice level instead of, you know, like before you were in competition. You look at the house, you're there for half an hour and now you're buying a $500,000 house that you only saw for 30 minutes. You know, people spend more time, you know, looking at cars than they do buying houses, years ago. So, but now you do have the time and you will build equity, if you buy something and then in the future. Like this, what we're going through now happened once, probably 30 plus years ago in the 90s. And the only reason this happened is what generated it is we had COVID, we had high interest rates were down to a certain degree. There was a lot of different circumstances that happened 5 years ago, 4 years ago, that caused all this to happen now. Now, and the same thing happened in the late 80s that caused the 90s to have that happen. Now, we are getting hopefully smarter. And I think we may not see something like this again for another 20, 30 years down the road. We will see little bumps in the road, little tiny ones, but not big like this one and not big like the 90s. And, but I think we will see this again, in the road. So now buying is great. Hang on to it. I even told my kids, listen, if you ever see interest rates go down to 1-2%, sell everything and hang on. I said, cause it won't last, that is not a normal interest rate.
0: Yeah. And we had that. So we saw everybody do it and we know what happened to the market. That's for sure.
3: Yeah. Yeah.
0: Talking to Rob Golfy from the Golfy Real Estate Team. Rob, we're going to get a little education in mortgages here. Vendor take back mortgages are reemerging. So this is not your traditional mortgage. Tell us how this one works.
3: So, they call it VTB, means vendor take back mortgage. And what it is, a lot of that is happening. And I'll tell you a story that somebody offered me. Now with a VTB, vendor take back mortgage, the seller becomes the lender and financing part or occasionally all of the purchase price. More commonly, the seller provides a second mortgage to bridge the financing gap after the buyer obtains a first mortgage. So a lot of times, you know, you go there and get your first mortgage and let's say let's just go, you know, $1 million house. Now your first mortgage, the bank says, well, we need, $800,000. We'll give you $800,000. Now you got $200,000 there you have to come up with. If you don't have that $200,000, sometimes the owner of the house will say, hey, I'll give you a $100,000 mortgage or maybe a $200,000 mortgage. So you basically bought it with zero down. And, so you owe money to the person that owned the house that you bought it off of. Sometimes you make monthly payments. Now, and that happens quite often during times like this. Now it says industry experts say vendor take back mortgages were common during the 1990s credit crunch and are making a modest comeback as banks tighten lending standards. However, they remain rare with mortgage brokers. And a mortgage broker said that it's one out of every 800 transactions they have a vendor take back. I believe that. So the one thing is sometimes back in the 80s and 90s, you could actually assume somebody's mortgage. Now, I don't recommend that because if you're the seller and you have a great mortgage and the buyer wants to assume it, if that buyer he can assume it, not a problem. But if that buyer doesn't pay his mortgage, they go back to the original person that got the mortgage. It's not,
0: okay,
3: yeah.
0: So you gotta, credit.
3: Yeah.
0: Yeah.
3: So you gotta be careful, but vendor take back mortgages, are very common. So I had this one client, he's got an investment property and he's asking a little bit too high for it right now. And, he said, listen, I'll give you a vendor take back mortgage if you just take this property off my hands. And I said, well, I go, listen, right now, I'm not touching any property unless it's a super, super deal. And it, you know, buying it for, with a vendor take back mortgage is a great deal, but now it's the price is the issue. Like he's giving a carrot, but for now to buy, but I may have to, it may take even longer for me to build the equity up. So, so there's guys out there offering, vendor take back mortgages, to buy their properties because they want to unload it because a lot of business people out there, are in debt and they need to unload the debt so that they can, you know, move on to different projects or stay afloat.
0: And there's some people this works for, like, you know, you're outlining the owner of the property who may want to unload it, and there's the risk for or them is a little more minimal because they can literally take the property back if the mortgage doesn't get paid. But on the other side, this is good for people who maybe can't get traditional financing, right?
3: Absolutely. And there was a lot of B lenders out there that were giving mortgages to people that couldn't get regular mortgages. Like when, like, let's say mortgages are getting, let's say 4.5% now. Let's say the traditional, you know, the banks like TD, RBC, CIBC and BMO and Scotia, they said, sorry, you know, your credit rating doesn't quite cut what we can give you at 4 or 4.5% mortgage. So they'll go to a B lender. And, sometimes they're, you know, you'll see them like, First Financial or like they'll charge you 8%, which is tough. And, but people still go to them and they have a mortgage at 8%. So now they're building their credit rating. So hopefully they sign up for a 5-year mortgage. And what, and then if they have a, as that 5 years comes up, if they built up their credit rating well, they can go to the A lender. But if they don't, they just renew with the B lender and they're paying, you know, almost, 1.5 to, double the interest rates that anybody can get normally.
0: So different options out there for sure. Vendor take back mortgage. We're learning so much with Rob Golfe on the Golfe Real Estate Show. 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We've got more with the Golfe Real Estate Show here on CKTV News.
2: Taking a look at your weather forecast. Today we'll see cloudy skies with a few showers and thunderstorms beginning near noon, reaching a high of 28, feeling like 38 with the humidex. Continuing showers this evening with some local smoke overnight and a low of 17. Tomorrow, a mix of sun and cloud with clear skies near noon and a high of 24, and some cloudy skies for Monday, the temperature steady near 20.

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7: 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And nearly 2/3 of Niagara paramedics say their mental health is suffering. 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
10: 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I'm Steph Vivier, and Rob Golfy is with us from the Golfy team. And we're talking all things real estate, getting you updated on the stats, and letting you know there's some affordable houses right now available in Niagara. Let's talk about housing appraisals. These are very interesting, Rob, because housing appraisals happen for all kinds of different reasons, not just when people are selling their homes. I'm thinking about when people are splitting up and maybe one person's going to take over the home, or when there is a death in the family. And again, maybe someone in the family wants to buy it, those kinds of things. So tell us about housing appraisals and how they might differ from what a home would sell for in the current market.
11: So the frustration I'm dealing is appraisers, I don't know if they're not doing their job right. They don't know what they're doing. A lot of times they're appraising houses higher than what the actual value is. The myth of everybody saying, oh, the bank appraisers are always lower than what the market value is. That is wrong. Don't believe that. People think that. It's not true. There's about two or three of them that I dealt with in the past couple of months. Now, one guy said he had an appraisal.

0: appraisal of $1.5 million for his house. And I'm looking at it and I'm saying, you know what? I don't see it. I think it's about $1.4 million and I don't know what they appraised, what they used for comparables to get $1.5 million. Now, the one thing is I found, and I'm in the industry and I know how this works. If you're dealing with a mortgage brokers, the more money that they get for the owner of the house, the more money they get paid. So sometimes the mortgage brokers say, hey, listen, this homeowner on 123 Main Street, he needs an appraisal of $1 million, right? Maybe it's only worth 900. Maybe it's only worth 950, but we need for him to get what he needs. We need $1 million. So what he's done there to the appraiser is basically put in his mind thinking, okay, I need $1 million. So I got to find, you know, two or three homes that are close to $1 million so he can get that appraisal for $1 million, but it may not be worth $1 million. And so when the homeowner comes to us and says, hey, I got $1 million appraisal, and I'm thinking, I don't see the numbers. You know what I mean? Like they'll take an appraisal that's on the other side of town or a different, or, you know, different city. It doesn't count. You know, and sometimes these appraisers, they mislead the homeowner, and maybe they did get their, they refinanced and they got a lot of money, but then when they want to sell, it's not there. And it happens often. I don't want people, you have to believe the appraiser. Once I look at it, I know if it's a legitimate appraisal. You should see some of the comparables they use. It's crazy. And I'm surprised they're not governed more, but these appraisers sometimes don't even go into a house. The banks will say, oh, we need to know this appraisal. They'll look at the pictures online. They'll drive by and then they'll give their value of that appraisal. And a lot of times, and I don't know why sometimes they're higher, sometimes they're lower, sometimes they're bang on. And like I offer the guarantee and I tell them, like, listen, you have to get an appraisal, but I have to, agree with the appraisal. If I don't believe it's a good appraisal, I'll give my opinion after. But, a lot of times these appraisers are coming in higher and I don't understand because now there was a thing in about appraisals, right? It says an appraiser is based primarily on closed sales, which are often 30 to 90 days old. In a changing market, those sales may be longer, reflect today's buyer's sentiment. So are they given appraisals based on last year? Well, last year the prices were higher than they are this year. And so, you know, so you have to be very, very careful on the appraisal amount. So if you get an appraiser and he gives you a number and you're using that number to put your house up for sale, he can cost you more money because once you go at a higher number and then you have to reduce the price all the time, you're chasing the market and that could cost you sometimes between $20,000 to $50,000, when you get the final sale after because now you've dated the listing.
1: How does it differ what an appraiser is doing versus when you're going in and looking at a property? Is there a different way that you're approaching that?
0: Absolutely. So an appraiser looks at sales that happened in the past, which I do too, like when I evaluate. But I also look at the market today, and I also look at what a willing buyer is willing to pay tomorrow. And so if I went in, let's say the house I feel is worth $1 million, right? And let's say my evaluation came in around 970, 950, 970. I will say, let's try and don't list it over $1 million. Let's go at $1 million and let's put it and see what the market will do. Now, if I said, let's go 1.1 million, you know, we're just chasing the market. We're not going to get anything. We're going to have to reduce it. And then you're going to end up getting less than 950 for it. And, because if it's worth more than $1 million, you will get that. You'll get people running and you'll get people competing with each other to get that house. But the appraisers, I find that I do a lot of valuations and it takes a lot of time and there's a lot of things you got to go through. And these appraisers are cranking out so many, and they're making mistakes on that. And I've had appraisers call me because they couldn't even appraise a house. And I remember one, they said, "Hey, Rob, I've got this listing that I have to appraise. I can't find a comparable." And I said, "Okay, on this street, look at this house at this address. That is identical almost to the house that you're looking at. You know, this much distance from the lake, this and this." He goes, "Oh my God. Wow. Thank you so much." And I go, "That was recently sold." So they appraisers are in Ontario. You might get an appraiser that appraises your house from Toronto. He comes to Niagara. They're like these banks and mortgage brokers. They're getting appraisers from all over the place. I mean, I think if an appraiser lives in your city and works in the city, that's fantastic. But a lot of them are making mistakes and it's hurting the homeowner. And if they're refinancing, yeah, they're getting more money. But if they decide to sell a year later, they go, "Well, wait a minute. Like my appraisal came in this much and now it's less." Yeah, because it was too high from the beginning.
1: What about what's actually in the home? With both cases, of course, you're looking at sales, you're looking at the market, but I'm thinking of right now, I think I've mentioned this, there's five houses on my street that are for sale right now. And you can tell they're all, you know, watching one another because they're all right at the same price.
0: Yeah.
1: So how much factors in on that? Like if one has a pool or there's, you know, a basement finished or not a basement finished, like does that even play in when it comes to the market?
0: Absolutely. You know, finished basements, pools, updates, kitchen, bathrooms, shingles, those all are a big factor, landscaping. So you might find a house that has all those upgrades, but it's only maybe 50 to 100,000 higher than the rest because it's probably got 250,000 in upgrades compared to the rest. And that house will probably sell, but then the next house now, that's trying to sell, the buyer is going to go, "Well, that house had all these upgrades. I'm not going to pay the same amount as that house that sold, the neighbor's house." So that's when the price reductions start happening. Cause people, I always tell this to the seller. I go, the person that knows the market better than the realtor and the homeowner is the buyer. Because they are deep researching the area so much. They know every house that's sold. They know every house that's active. They know everything. And so that buyer that's got the money, he's the one that wants to make sure he's getting market value for his money or good value for his money when he's buying a house.
1: All right. We've talked a little bit here on the Golfy Real Estate Show about our market. And, you know, it's not booming, but it's moving. Booming, though, out east. St. John's, New Brunswick is experiencing a different story when it comes to the real estate market. They've got bidding wars. They've got rising prices. What's going on out there, Rob?
0: I know. It's crazy. So much of Canada is seeing a slower housing market. Now, St. John's is telling a different story. Now, buyers are finding themselves in bidding wars, offering tens of thousands of dollars over asking and getting creative by purchasing homes with rental suites to make ownership more affordable. See, now they're going through a boom out there. And I remember this in the 90s when I was in my early 20s. I owned properties in Ontario and I owned a property in Vancouver. And it was North Vancouver, right across, like you had to take the C bus there or you could drive over the bridge to get there. And I had a nice condo there. Now, when Ontario back then was going through tough market like we are now, the Vancouver market was moving and they were selling houses and the market didn't get hit with the recession out there. So I kept that house for a little bit until if I needed cash, I put it up for sale and sold it and I did very well with it. The same thing is happening now with in Nova Scotia. It's crazy how different provinces have different markets, but it's affordable market. You know, I have a friend that in does have, works in Nova Scotia, and he's telling me, he goes, it's crazy, the market, the way it's going, and they're not used to it. He you know, calls for advice on how do you deal with, you know, 10 offers, and, you know, and I tell him, I just, you know, put them all in an envelope, and I write down the conditions, the price, and all the details on the envelope, and just kind of short form it, and then you kind of eliminate the process. All the ones with conditions on the right, ones with no conditions on the left, and see if there's one of those that you can work with. But yeah, different provinces experience different things at whatever the market is.
1: Really interesting stuff to think about that, because there was a bit of a boom of people moving out east a few years ago because it was expensive here. So interesting to see that boom has kind of continued out there. They must have less houses as well.
0: They have less houses. There's less people, and you're getting people probably from that were originally from the East Coast now moving back, retiring, and so, like, it's funny, more people are crisscrossing across Canada, moving more now than ever before, and it's just because of the affordability. Like 30 years ago, people didn't do that. Like you know, in the 90s, they just kind of sat, waited, and let life go by, and just dealt with the market then. But now, people, hey, market here is crap. Let's go, you know, let's go to Niagara. Let's go to the East Coast. Let's go to Calgary. That's what everybody's doing right now. People are changing where they're living, just because of affordability.
1: Yeah, you're right, Rob. People would never change. Like, in my family, everyone lived, you know, where we all grew up. Like, my brother moved away as well. But, you know, we're the first generation of people that moved away.
0: Right.
1: From there. If you had to live anywhere else in Canada, where would you go?
0: I probably would go to Vancouver. It's beautiful there, or Banff, oh, gorgeous, but they have cold weather too long. I would love to move someplace where there's at least 4.5 months of summer.
1: Oh yeah.
0: Like great summer.
1: Yeah.
0: Like just like not just like really, we only get maybe two months, maybe 2.5, depending how June is going to be. Like sometimes it's rainy, but we like, if we can get 4 months of great weather, I'd be so happy there.
1: Oh yeah, you gotta have that. It's funny you mentioned Banff. My brother and sister-in-law live in Canmore, which is right outside of Banff, and on Father's Day sent a picture. They were skiing.
0: Oh wow.
1: In Canmore, yeah. So I mean, it was a beautiful sunny day, probably the last ski, but they've still got snow out there at that time of year. It is a gorgeous, gorgeous place, but they do not get the 4.5 months of summer.
0: No. And then there's Lake Louise. Have you seen Lake Louise at all?
1: Oh, tremendous. Absolutely.
0: Being there in person, it looks like it's so fake, but it's real.
1: It's like you're in artificial intelligence. Like you're in one of those weird VR experiences.
0: It is, but there's another lake that a friend of mine was telling me, I missed going to that. Do you know the other lake that's
1: Moraine?
0: In, I think it is. It's even better than Lake Louise. Is that true?
1: It is. Yeah. I mean, it's hard to say one's better than the other, but yeah, it's Moraine is, another, out there it is. It's just like, it's like being in a postcard.
0: It is like, it's like you're standing and you're looking at it and you're going, I can't believe this. This is so unreal. I remember the first time I was there, I was like, I can't believe this. I go, I'm sitting in a picture perfect postcard. There's not one flaw in that scenery. And when you're there, it's amazing. Totally amazing. Everybody should experience Banff.
1: The draw and living there, and they're very outdoorsy, like they do all the skiing and all of that kind of stuff, but like it is cold most of the time. So
0: yes,
1: it is cold most of the time. So, maybe if the Lotto 649 numbers hit, I'll get a summer home or something out there.
0: Exactly. It's good for visiting, but maybe not living full time all year. That's for sure.
1: It's good to have relatives out there. Rob, it's always great to have you. Thank you so much for your time today.
0: You too. Thank you.
1: And that's the one and only Rob Golphy with the Golphy Real Estate Team. 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
9: From the National Newsroom of the Canadian Press, I'm Jason White. Premier Doug Ford is in Thunder Bay, Ontario, joining emergency officials to update wildfire fighting efforts. He's asking residents under evacuation orders not to return to their homes.
10: Do not go to your campsites. Do not go back to your homes. If they're saying not to go back, don't go back. We will find you a place, a hotel room. We'll get you food. We'll make sure you're well taken care of.
9: Nearly 200 wildfires are blazing across the province, already scorching more land in Ontario than all of last year's fires, and sending up plumes of hazardous smoke across southern Ontario and parts of the United States. British Columbia's wildfire season has been transformed in a flash by lightning strikes, sending the tally of blazes burning in the province past 100. Two-thirds of the fires are burning out of control. Most of the new fires, evacuation orders, and alerts have been concentrated in the southern BC interior. The U.S. says two of its troops are dead and one is missing after Iranian attacks on a base in Jordan. These would be the first U.S. troop deaths because of direct Iranian fire since the opening days of the war. Iran's supreme leader issued a statement earlier today warning of what he calls unforgettable lessons if the U.S. keeps attacking the Islamic Republic. Thousands of Canadian auto workers could secure 3% annual wage increases for the next 3 years if they agree to a new labor contract.
11: Unifor has released details of a proposed collective agreement between its bargaining leads and the Ford Motor Company. The union says the deal includes a renewed commitment by Ford to keep its facilities open where Unifor employees work. The bargaining team says Ford has also committed to investing more than $1 million into its plants in Windsor and Oakville, Ontario. Union officials say the results of a vote by its members on the agreement will be announced this weekend. Tom Mitchell, The Canadian Press.
9: Federal officials say there have been no outbreaks of the diarrhea-causing parasite in Canada and that no lettuce implicated in an ongoing U.S. outbreak has been distributed here. Iceberg lettuce from Mexico, served at Taco Bell restaurants in 5 U.S. states, has been identified as a source of the outbreak. Plans are underway for a massive building boom in new AI data centers across Canada. But as Canadian Press reporter Anya Kiradeglia explains, opposition is growing.
12: People are worried that if a data center is built in their community, their electricity bills are going to go up. It's going to have an effect on water supplies, in their region, noise, air pollution, that kind of thing. And then finally, some people worry, is the AI bubble going to burst?
9: Experts say Canada can look to the U.S., where New York recently became the first state to implement a pause on data center construction. This is the Canadian Press. In sports, the Toronto Blue Jays are looking to get back into the win column this afternoon when they host the Chicago White Sox. Today's matinee matchup is the second game of their three-game series. The Calgary Stampeders play host to the Montreal Alouettes today. Montreal enters the game at 4-1, while the Stampeders have fallen to 2-3. Other CFL action today has the Toronto Argonauts visiting their longtime rivals, the Hamilton Tiger Cats. Both those sides are coming off losses. The third-place game of the FIFA World Cup goes today in Miami Gardens, Florida. France faces England. At the PGA Tour's British Open, Corey Connors is the top Canadian at 1 under par. Sam Burns and Lucas Herbert are tied at the top of the leaderboard. And British runner Josh Kerr ran 3 minutes 42.66 seconds to break the long-standing men's mile record at a Diamond League meeting in London. Kerr broke Moroccan Hisham El-Gerouji's record set in Rome in 1999. From the Canadian Press, I'm Jason White.
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16: Taking a look at your weather forecast. Today we'll see cloudy skies with a few showers and thunderstorms beginning near noon, reaching a high of 28, feeling like 38 with the Humidex. Continuing showers this evening with some local smoke overnight and a low of 17. Tomorrow, a mix of sun and cloud with clear skies near noon and a high of 24, and some cloudy skies for Monday, the temperature steady near 23.
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19: Hey, travel buddies. Welcome to this week's edition of Liz Fleming Travels. Well, I think it would be crazy to start this show with anything other than a comment on the very overheated elephant in the room. Let's talk about how we're going to beat these high temperatures in Niagara over the next, who knows, month and a half. I have some ideas. I did a bit of research. You know how I love to do some research for us. And I discovered that there are all kinds of public areas where we can cool off. I want to start with one of my favorite things. This might be because I've just had a grandson and he's turning one on Friday. But he's old enough now that we could take him to a splash pad. Now, listeners, if you don't know what a splash pad is, let me describe it. Imagine it's usually a paved area, and it has holes in the ground. Underneath those holes are hoses into which water is pumped, and then the water squirts up, and it's kind of like an ongoing shower from the bottom up. Now, is it intended for children? Yes. Does that mean that as an adult, you can't go and cool off? No. I think anyone is welcome to go in and cool off in any splash pad. So I took a look to see where the splash pads are. Usually they run from about 9 a.m. until 8 p.m., but if the heat is extreme, they may extend those hours a bit. So in St. Catharines, there are splash pads at Catherine Street Park, which is 64 Catherine Street, Pearson Park, 352 Niagara, which is right next to the Kiwanis Aquatic Center, and you could probably go for a swim in the pool there while you're at it, West Park, which is 78 Louth Street. In Niagara Falls, you'll find splash pads at Chippewa Lions Park, which is 3970 Welland Street, and at E.E. Mitchelson Park, 3750 Springdale Avenue, F.H. Leslie Park, 5250 Valley Way, the McBain Community Center Park, which is at 7150 Montrose Road, the Niagara Falls Lions Park, which is 4981 Drummond Road, Patrick Cummings Memorial Sports Complex, 8965 Willoughby Drive, Prince Charles Park, 6320 Arid Street, Rossburg Family Park Spray Pad is at 4284 Queen Street. In Welland, there are splash pads at Chippewa Park, which is 1st Avenue and Fitch Streets, Glenwood Park, 130 Glenwood Parkway, the Rotary Club of Welland Park, 129 Lincoln Street, Maple Park, 563 Clare Avenue, Memorial Park, 405 Memorial Park Drive, corner of Ontario Road. The Cove Splash Pad is at 540 Canal Bank Street. 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Knoll Lakeview Park, 160 Sugarloaf Street. 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In Crystal Beach, Fort Erie, there's the Crystal Ridge Park Splash Pad, and there are also pads at Birdie Centennial Park at 865 Ferndale Avenue and Stevensville Memorial Park at 2582 Stevensville Road. So, water everywhere you can think of, and it's free. So you can bring the kids, and like I said, I wouldn't be at all shy about wading in myself, and I might sit down and just get myself well soaked. Just a tip, don't underestimate how dehydrated you may become during this hot, hot weather. They say that if you recognize that you're thirsty, you're already dehydrated. So if you go to these outdoor splash pads, be sure to wear plenty of sunscreen and a hat and bring lots of water in your own reusable water bottle. You can always refill at fountains. Most parks have public fountains, and that'll save you money, but it'll, more importantly, it'll keep you hydrated. Now, let's say you're thinking about a beach instead of a splash pad. Well, we've got lots of beaches. We are very fortunate in Niagara to be nestled between Lake Ontario and Lake Erie. So we have lots of beach areas. It's important that you check to make sure what the water quality is like at those beach areas. And you can do that by visiting the Niagara Region Public Beaches page. Just Google that and it will tell you if it's safe to go in swimming. But even if it isn't, it's still nice to go to the beach. And you could bring a spray bottle and spritz yourself and find yourself a shady spot to sit. So, of course, in St. Catharines, we have two main public beaches. Sunset Beach, which is at 1 Lombardy Avenue. And it has just undergone a whole revamping this year. And I'm very much looking forward to checking it out later this week. There's also, of course, the ever-popular Lakeside Park in Port Dalhousie. And you can take the kids there and splash in the water and then maybe have a ride on the carousel. I always think we are prone to taking for granted the fact that that carousel has not changed its prices since it was donated to the city, I think more than 100 years ago. So it's still 5 cents a ride. I remember when my kids were little, we would take them there and for a quarter, it seemed like they could go around forever and ever and ever. It's an absolutely beautiful carousel. All the animals are beautifully carved and it's been well maintained. And that's certainly something fun to do on a hot day. You even get a little bit of a breeze going around. And if you're watching the kids, you'll be standing inside undercover in the shade. So that will be helpful. Now, in Grimsby and Beamsville, you can, of course, go to the beach at Charles Daly Park. And it's got a lovely beach area on Lake Ontario. And I think it's very nice to go there to have picnics. They have lots of big shady trees and you could take a blanket and find yourself a cool spot under one of those big shady trees and just enjoy yourself. Another favorite spot of mine is Nickel Beach in Port Colborne. It's at 69 Lake Road. It's a very large beach. And there's also in Port Colborne, Cedar Bay Centennial Park, which is another lovely spot to go. When the boys were little, we would take them to Nickel Beach. Usually we would get a gang of mums and kids and we would go bring our own food and make a day of it. And I think that's something that your kids will remember for the rest of their lives. And so will you. It's a great way to enjoy summer. We have so much winter weather in Canada that when we do have this hot stuff, it's something we should enjoy rather than curse. Now, Niagara Falls doesn't have swimming beaches in the city proper, but you can go to Crystal Beach, Fort Erie, which has Bay Beach. And it's a beautiful beach. What I love about the beaches in Crystal Beach is how shallow the water is. Not only does that mean that the water is always quite warm there, but it also means that it's quite safe for small children. I don't like it when I'm at a beach and there's a sudden drop-off. I feel like I have to hover around kids to make sure that they don't get into water that's too deep for them to manage. But Crystal Beach is different. It is very shallow for a long way out, and so you can be a little bit more comfortable if the kids are able to swim and they can wade and play and splash in the shallows. It is truly, truly lovely. Now, what if you're thinking about other things that you can do in the area? As I said, you can't go to a beach in Niagara Falls, but one of my very favorite things to do in Niagara, really any time, but particularly on a good hot day, is to ride the City Cruises boat into the mouth of the falls. Yes, you will get wet. And yes, boy, will you be grateful to get wet right now. They will give you a raincoat, but personally, if I were you, I'd ditch it. And I would just go right into the mouth of the falls on that boat and enjoy the cool. I don't think there is a better way to see Niagara than from the deck of that ship. It is an experience that people travel from all over the world to have, and here it is for us right in our own backyard. While you're still recovering from getting drenched. You can sit on one of the many benches along the parkway and just look at the falls and enjoy that. And once you've dried off, maybe you'd like to do the journey behind the falls. That's probably something you did when you were in public school. It was maybe one of those things that your school took you on, or maybe your parents. You actually do walk behind the falls, and you end up at a platform that is right beside the falls. Yet another opportunity to get absolutely drenched, but beautiful, and I can't think of a cooler place to be on a very hot day. And while you're at it, you can look at the recently revamped information about the falls and learn a whole lot about its very storied past. Now, something you can do that won't cost you a penny is you can walk down into the Niagara Gorge. It is very shady. In fact, I think you could probably make it from the top of the gorge all the way down to the water's edge and never be in the sun if you didn't want to be. I think that the trees would keep you cool. And when you get down to the edge, now I want to emphasize, be very careful. Go nowhere near the edge. That water is very fast moving, but there are places where you can sit. Don't put your feet in. Don't climb over, and certainly don't think about going for a swim. The current is far too swift, but it's cool down there. And I think hiking down into the Niagara Gorge might be a great way to escape the heat on a really hot day. Other things you can do in Niagara Falls include water parks. There's the Falls View Indoor Water Park. It's at a hotel, but you don't have to be a guest staying at the Falls View to enjoy the water park. You can buy day passes just to use the water facilities. And they are big facilities. The indoor water park at the Falls View is 125,000 square feet. I know. That will keep the kids happy all day long, and you'll be pretty happy too because it's air conditioned and everybody will be wet and cool and happy. Or maybe you'd rather have a more adult experience. If so, you can rent a private cabana on the rooftop area of the Sheraton Falls View, right by the pool. That sounds kind of nice to me. The Americana Hotel also has an indoor water park called Waves, and you could get day passes for that. If you want to drive a little bit, you could drive to Hamilton, where there is the Wild Waterworks Park. Now, this is a little Fleming family trivia, but my husband was the director of residences at Brock University for 40 years. So you can imagine that Labor Day weekend was his busiest weekend of the year. But my husband is also an incredibly good dad, and he wanted to make sure that we always did something as a family together on Labor Day weekend. And so it was our tradition to go to the Wild Waterworks Park in Hamilton on the Saturday of Labor Day. The students moved in on Sunday. So on Saturday, we would go to the Wild Waterworks Park. It's fun. You are allowed to take food, but you have to show them your bag, I think, as you go in. And they do have food outlets inside. And they have lockers. And we would have just a great day. There's a wave pool. There are water slides. And a lazy river. What more could you ask on a really hot day? So that's another suggestion. Here's another one. I personally love this. The Niagara jet boats in Queenston Heights are one of the most exciting and, I might add, cooling options that you could choose this summer. There are two kinds of jet boats. And I might add, if you haven't done the jet boats, they are very fast. That's the whole point. What you do is kind of roar up and down the Niagara River, and you're not driving, obviously. There is a driver. But they turn so that the waves hit you, and it's so much fun. The boat rocks, and you rock, and everybody screams, and it's so much fun. There are two kinds of those boats. One is a covered boat where you don't get wet, The other is an open boat. Now, at any time of the year, I would always recommend the open boat just because it's more fun. I will warn you that when the water hits you, it is kind of shocking in a fun way. It does take your breath away. I can't think of very many experiences that I have on a regular basis that literally take my breath away, but the Niagara jet boat is one. When that wave of water hits you, you'll go, your breath will come back and you will laugh like a hyena because it is just so much fun. So it's not cheap, but it is perhaps a marquee event for this summer. You could promise the kids and make a big day of it. You could have a picnic down by the water in Queenston and then do the Niagara jet boats. And I think that would be fabulous. Now, if you're just looking for some temporary cooling, there are lots of air-conditioned places that you can go in Niagara. And some of them are accessible by Niagara Transit for free when the designated cooling stations are responding to Environment Canada heat warnings. So you just have to check that. So one of some of the places include municipal libraries. They're available if you are too hot and you just need to cool off. There's the Central Library in St. Catharines at 54 Church Street. There's the Dr. Huck Family Library Branch at 425 Carlton Street, which is right beside the Kiwanis Aquatic Center. There's the Seymour Hanna Sports and Entertainment Center at 240 St. Paul West. And there's the St. Catharines Museum, 1932 Welland Canal Parkway. In Niagara Falls, there are cooling stations at the Gale Center, 5152 Thorold-Stone Road, the McBain Community Center at 7150 Montrose Road, and, of course, the public libraries in Niagara Falls. So, yeah, it's hot, but we don't have to be miserable. We're very fortunate to live in Niagara and to have so many different choices for ways to stay cool during this heat wave. We're going to take a short break right now, but don't go away. We will be right back with more Liz Fleming Travels.
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16: Taking a look at your weather forecast. Today we'll see cloudy skies with a few showers and thunderstorms beginning near noon, reaching a high of 28, feeling like 38 with the humidex. Continuing showers this evening with some local smoke overnight and a low of 17. Tomorrow, a mix of sun and cloud with clear skies near noon and a high of 24, and some cloudy skies for Monday, the temperature steady near 23.
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9: From the National Newsroom of the Canadian Press, I'm Jason White. Premier Doug Ford is in Thunder Bay, Ontario, joining emergency officials to update wildfire fighting efforts. He's asking residents under evacuation orders not to return to their homes.
10: Do not go to your campsites. Do not go back to your homes. If they're saying not to go back, don't go back. We will find you a place, a hotel room. We'll get you food. We'll make sure you're well taken care of.
9: Nearly 200 wildfires are blazing across the province, already scorching more land in Ontario than all of last year's fires, and sending up plumes of hazardous smoke across southern Ontario and parts of the United States. British Columbia's wildfire season has been transformed in a flash by lightning strikes, sending the tally of blazes burning in the province past 100. Two-thirds of the fires are burning out of control. Most of the new fires, evacuation orders, and alerts have been concentrated in the southern BC interior. The U.S. says two of its troops are dead and one is missing after Iranian attacks on a base in Jordan. These would be the first U.S. troop deaths because of direct Iranian fire since the opening days of the war. Iran's supreme leader issued a statement earlier today warning of what he calls unforgettable lessons if the U.S. keeps attacking the Islamic Republic. Thousands of Canadian auto workers could secure 3% annual wage increases for the next 3 years if they agree to a new labor contract.
11: Unifor has released details of a proposed collective agreement between its bargaining leads and the Ford Motor Company. The union says the deal includes a renewed commitment by Ford to keep its facilities open where Unifor employees work. The bargaining team says Ford has also committed to investing more than $1 million into its plants in Windsor and Oakville, Ontario. Union officials say the results of a vote by its members on the agreement will be announced this weekend. Tom Mitchell, The Canadian Press.
9: Federal officials say there have been no outbreaks of the diarrhea-causing parasite in Canada and that no lettuce implicated in an ongoing U.S. outbreak has been distributed here. Iceberg lettuce from Mexico, served at Taco Bell restaurants in 5 U.S. states, has been identified as a source of the outbreak. Plans are underway for a massive building boom in new AI data centers across Canada. But as Canadian Press reporter Anya Kiradeglia explains, opposition is growing.
12: People are worried that if a data center is built in their community, their electricity bills are going to go up. It's going to have an effect on water supplies, in their region, noise, air pollution, that kind of thing. And then finally, some people worry, is the AI bubble going to burst?
9: Experts say Canada can look to the U.S., where New York recently became the first state to implement a pause on data center construction. This is the Canadian Press. In sports, the Toronto Blue Jays are looking to get back into the win column this afternoon when they host the Chicago White Sox. Today's matinee matchup is the second game of their three-game series. The Calgary Stampeders play host to the Montreal Alouettes today. Montreal enters the game at 4-1, while the Stampeders have fallen to 2-3. Other CFL action today has the Toronto Argonauts visiting their longtime rivals, the Hamilton Tiger Cats. Both those sides are coming off losses. The third-place game of the FIFA World Cup goes today in Miami Gardens, Florida. France faces England. At the PGA Tour's British Open, Corey Connors is the top Canadian at 1 under par. Sam Burns and Lucas Herbert are tied at the top of the leaderboard. And British runner Josh Kerr ran 3 minutes 42.66 seconds to break the long-standing men's mile record at a Diamond League meeting in London. Kerr broke Moroccan Hisham El Guerrouj's record set in Rome in 1999. From the Canadian Press, I'm Jason White.
8: 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This is Liz Fleming Travels, presented by CAA Travel. Dream now, travel later. Here's your host, Liz Fleming.
19: So, travel buddies, is this the summer for the big road trip? If so, I have lots of tips. We've done many road trips in our day, and I love them. And I think that it's a great way for a family to spend time together. It's an unexpected benefit, but when you have the whole family trapped together in the car, your kids have to talk to you. So let's start with a few basics. Is the road trip you're planning a means of arriving at a particular destination, or is the road trip itself the adventure? That's a big question. If you are trying to get to a particular destination, then obviously it's to your advantage to be as quick and expeditious as possible. So that's one kind of road trip. That road trip will involve a lot of keeping track of how many miles you can do in a day and finding the shortest routes from A to B and so on, so that you can maximize the amount of time that you get to spend at the destination. On the other hand, if the road trip is the adventure itself, in that case, you just want to make sure that you maximize all the fun that you can possibly have on the road. And I think that's the kind of trip I'd like to talk about today. Now, many of you will be listening and saying, well, we camp. And I have done that. We have done RV trips, which were great. But that, I think, is enough for a segment of the show in itself. So for this particular road trip segment, we're going to talk about road trips where you stay at Airbnbs or hotels, or perhaps with family along the way. Let's start off with the family thing. You've got a cousin you haven't seen in a long time, and you're thinking that it would be great to see her, particularly because you know she has a big basement that could be turned into an overnight sleeping spot for you and your family. That's lovely for you, maybe less lovely for her. I think if you're going to do that, you need to ask well in advance, and I mean a month or more in advance, because people have plans of their own for their summer holidays, and they just might not be on hand when you would like them to be. So get in touch, ask if that's possible, and say that you will be happy to supply the meal for the night that you are there. Yes, the whole meal. You should plan to stop at a takeout spot or at a grocery store and arrive with everything pretty much ready to serve, so that your family member who's hosting you doesn't have to do much of anything. You should also plan to bring your own sleeping bags and pillows if possible, and towels. You don't want to have your relative wave goodbye to you and then head into the laundry room to do a day's worth of washing up because you didn't bring any bedding. Be considerate, and maybe you'll get invited back another time. Now, I have to be honest with you, I'm not big on that kind of thing. I don't like landing on relatives and looking for a place to stay. I have done it. I come from a very big family. There are seven of us. And so we do that to one another from time to time. But I only do it with my siblings, and only if I have let them know well in advance. Mostly, I'll stay at hotels. Now, if you're choosing a hotel on a road trip, I have some tips. First of all, if you're going to be passing through major cities, don't stay in them. You will find that the prices are much higher in those big cities and lower in the smaller communities that surround them. So what we like to do, and my husband and I are kind of thrill seekers, we're not all that fussy, and we're willing to see what life has to throw in our path. So what we'll do is we'll go out for dinner, usually around 6 o'clock, and there are two websites that we like very much. One is called Hotels Tonight, and the other is called Hotwire. And they both have discounted hotels, and the prices tend to drop right around the dinner hour because, of course, the hotels are realizing that they're not full for the night and they're willing to give you a better price. So go on either of those sites. Hotwire has something called Hotwire Hot Deals, And you can sometimes get a five-star hotel or a four-star hotel for the price of a two or a three. So I would take a look at Hotwire.com or Hotels Tonight at about 6 o'clock and look for a spot that's within half an hour's drive of where you are. By 6 o'clock, I've kind of had it. And once I've had dinner, then I've really had it. And so I am ready to get a good night's sleep. So that's one way to save money and not end up staying at terrible spots. As I said, you can usually get a decent hotel for a really good price if you wait till about 6 o'clock. You have to have faith that you will find something. But I can tell you, we've been doing this for about 20 years. Well, maybe not quite, because the apps have only, maybe 15 years. And we have never not found a decent hotel. So that's a good tip. I also try, when I'm trying to save money, I try to look for places that offer free parking and a free breakfast. If you're traveling with kids, you can really fill them up on those free muffins, and there's breakfast cereal. A lot of the places will have eggs. Sometimes they have pancakes right in the lobby of the hotel. This is not gourmet dining that we're talking about, but it's decent. And it saves you the cost of going to a restaurant for lunch. And I think that's a great way to save a bit of money while you're traveling. Now, if the hotel that you've chosen does not have breakfast in the lobby as part of the deal, I would recommend stopping at a grocery store the night before. Notice I said grocery store, not a fast food spot. At a grocery store, you should be able to get some breakfast food. I'm not talking about anything super fancy, but you could get a bunch of bananas. You could get some other fruit, maybe some muffins, that sort of thing that you could have in your hotel room in the morning for breakfast. Again, so you avoid one restaurant meal of the day. Now, I always try to get rooms that are equipped with at least a coffee maker.

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1: Let's talk about lunch for a second. When you are traveling, taking a whole family into a fast food place for lunch at the side of the road, a fast food doesn't mean cheap food. It also doesn't mean good food. And so you might be stuffing your children full of junk at a high cost. I instead would recommend bringing some food from home, or if you've made that grocery store stop the night before, you could get some things to have for lunch. I'm thinking maybe you could get a roasted chicken and some buns and some fresh fruit and some drinks. And if you have a cooler bag with you, we have a couple, and I recommend soft-sided coolers. They are the best because they're not poking into somebody's legs in the back seat if you've got them stuck there. And they really do keep things cold for a very long time. I remember one road trip that we did back from Florida one year, and we had some freezer packs in a soft-sided cooler bag. And the cooler bag, I'm going to give them a little shameless plug here. It was made by Eddie Bauer. It's really good. We put a pound of butter in that cooler bag and then drove for 2 days. And when we got home, the pound of butter was still firm. So that tells you what a good job they do. So if you can get some lunch food and some snack foods and keep them in that cooler bag, refreshing the supply whenever you get a chance along the way, you'll save a lot of money. If you make plans to have just one major meal, and that being dinner, in a restaurant each day, and instead live out of your cooler bag, you'll save a lot of money. And you also will give yourselves the opportunity to have a break, not in a fast food restaurant, but in a park, maybe by the water, something like that. We have always found that it's a nice break to find some kind of opportunity to get out into nature midday. It's just a great way to stretch your legs and appreciate where you are. Now, while we're talking about food, this is summer, and summer in Ontario, summer in all parts of Canada, mostly, means farmers markets and pick your own fruit places and fruit stands along the way. Now, if you stick to the highways, you won't see those things. But, and here's the biggest tip for your trip. If you've done your research and you know what small towns you're going to be passing along the way, you can plan to make picking strawberries, for example, one afternoon, part of the journey. Maybe you'll go to a cherry orchard and pick there. Or maybe you'll just plan to visit a farmer's market. While you're doing your research, look for things to entertain you along the way. If this is, as I said, a trip that is not to a particular destination where you have a timeline in mind, and you have time during your days to fill with fun activities, see if there is a minor league game going on somewhere. There's nothing more fun than going to a baseball game, and you don't have to care who the team is. It's just fun to be there. Get yourself a bag of popcorn, sit in the seat, pick the team you think you like best, and cheer. We did that once in Austin, Texas. We got tickets to see the Texas Longhorns, and I said to my husband as we were going in, you know, I can't remember the last time I watched a basketball game where I didn't know the teams. I'm not sure I'm really going to care about this. And he said, oh, trust me, you'll care. Well, within 1 minute, I was yelling, hook 'em horns, like I was a real Texas Longhorns fan. So look for that kind of thing. You might find that there are small town theater companies that are putting on shows, and you could get tickets. The key is, do your research. You'll need to know

0: in advance roughly where you'll be each day, and then you can look at the small towns and see what's there to entertain you. And I guarantee you'll have a lot of fun, and who knows who you might meet along the way. Now, I know what you're saying. You are saying, it's hot. What are we going to do to cool off? Well, there are lots of beaches. If you've listened to this show, you know I have talked about beaches across Ontario, and there are many across Canada. And again, a little bit of research will tell you where you'll find them and whether or not they have entry fees. But plan to go to those beaches. Plan to give yourself the luxury of an afternoon or maybe even more, maybe half a day. Maybe spend the whole day at the beach. Why not? That's what vacations are for. If you're not a beach person, maybe you're a hike person. There are endless, beautiful hikes to be had in Ontario and Quebec, in the Maritimes, or if you go west, lots and lots of places to visit where the hiking is beautiful. And this is what creates vacation memories. Being able to say to your children in 5 years or 10 years, do you remember the time that we went on the hike in such and such a park? And they'll say, yeah, I do remember that. And I plan to do that with my kids when I have them and they get old enough. These are the things that make family vacations memorable. Let's talk practicalities here. How much stuff should you be bringing on a road trip? Well, space is going to be at a premium in your car unless you have an RV. And as I said, that's a story for another day. But if you are traveling simply in a car or even in an SUV or a van, you don't want to have a lot of stuff with you. If possible, try to keep it to one bag per person. That means each person is only responsible for putting their own bag in the hotel room and then back in the car each time. I recommend that each person have packing cubes in that one bag so that your underwear and socks are organized, your t-shirts and shorts are organized, long pants and warm tops are organized, and you can pull them out and know exactly what you have and where it is without rifling through your bag every night. Everyone should also have in their one bag a toiletries bag that can go into the bathroom. That way you don't have toothbrushes all over the place. Everyone has their own stuff in their own container, and that makes it much easier to make sure that things don't get left behind. And you're saying, but what if we get dirty? What if we get stinky? What if the clothes need to be washed? Well, every small town has a laundromat. Yes, I hear you. You're saying, that's not how I intended to spend my holiday. Yeah, I know. But it's not that big a deal. Here's what I would do. I would find a laundromat on maybe the midpoint day of your trip. I would wash everything that has been soiled so far. And then you start off with fresh clothes for the second half of your trip. Now, if you're rolling your eyes about laundromat use, don't. I have a cottage, and our cottage doesn't have a washing machine or a dryer. So what we do is when our clothes need to be washed and our towels and, you know, all the things that you create at a cottage that need washing, we go into the laundromat. And I have to say, I am consistently impressed by the efficiency of the whole process. I go in. If I need three washers, I use three washers, but I use them all at the same time. So everything gets washed simultaneously. And in 20 minutes, 25 minutes, everything is washed. Then everything goes into the dryer. And again, in about 20 minutes, 25 minutes, everything is dried. Everything can be folded then in about 15 minutes. And in just over an hour's time, just a little over an hour, you have all new, fresh, clean clothes to start your vacation. It's a much more efficient system than I have at home, where I have to wait for each load to go through. So consider the magic of a visit to a laundromat being one part of your holiday. And while the clothes are washing and drying, see if there's something nearby, and I mean quite nearby because you don't want to leave your stuff and then come back and find it gone. But see if there's someplace nearby where you could treat yourself to an ice cream cone or something like that so that it feels like a bit of a treat while you're doing the laundry. I would certainly plan to do that halfway through the trip, and then you don't have to worry about, oh, I'm running out of clean underwear or I'm running out of socks or whatever. Try to pack as little as you can with the idea that you are going to do this mid-trip wash. You need a raincoat, you need something warm, and you need at least two pairs of shoes because one might get wet and there you would be with wet feet. That's really all you need to pack, with the exception of one thing, and this is important, not only for you, but also for our environment. Everyone should pack a reusable water bottle. Don't be buying the plastic water bottles along the way. You're not doing the environment any favors, and you're also not doing yourself any favors because microplastics tend to get into the water. So get yourself a good water bottle and make sure everyone has one to take along on this trip. You might also want to consider having one that can be used for hot beverages at the same time, and that will make things very simple for you. I think the biggest takeaway from all the things that I've been saying to you is that there is a huge need for planning. You need to plan where you're going to go, how far you're going to go, and what you're going to do along the way. And that means doing some research. To save on gas, there is something called Gas Buddy, which is an app that you can check that will show you where the cheapest gas is. And again, if you've done your homework, you'll know approximately how far your car will go on a full tank, and you can guesstimate where you're going to need to stop for gas. And you can, as you get closer to that spot, you can check to see where the cheapest gas is. I can tell you one thing for sure, it's never in big cities. So try to look for those smaller towns, usually where you'll be finding your hotel anyway. So I think that chatting with your family as you are planning your driving trip is going to be key to making sure that everyone is happy. Find out what people are interested in doing. Maybe some people want to go to a museum that they've heard about along the way. If you're, again, I can feel when you're rolling your eyes. There are museums of things that fascinate people. Like, there's a warplane museum. There is a museum of basketball. There are museums of all sorts that will appeal to all members of your family. So as you're doing your research, ask your family members what they're interested in. Maybe everybody's up for the beach. Maybe not. So just bear in mind that you have a car full of people, all of whom have their own desires, and make everyone part of this planning process. And I promise you that this summer's road trip will be a journey to remember. We're going to take a short break right now, but don't go away. We'll be right back with more Liz Fleming Travels.
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2: Taking a look at your weather forecast. Today we'll see cloudy skies with a few showers and thunderstorms beginning near noon, reaching a high of 28, feeling like 38 with the humidex. Continuing showers this evening with some local smoke overnight and a low of 17. Tomorrow, a mix of sun and cloud with clear skies near noon and a high of 24, and some cloudy skies for Monday, the temperature steady near 23.
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0: So travel buddies, we have once again come to the end of our time together. I want to thank you so much for being with me this week. And I hope that if you are choosing to go on a road trip this summer, that you take the time to do the research, to plan, and to make sure that you squeeze every single drop of fun out of your family time together. I wish you well. I'd love to hear about your trips, and I hope that you will join me again next week for another episode of Liz Fleming Travels.
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19: National Newsroom of the Canadian Press. I'm Jason White. Ontario Premier Doug Ford is in Thunder Bay, where many wildfire evacuees have fled. Ford is asking those residents of communities under evacuation not to return to their homes, saying doing so could jeopardize firefighting efforts.
20: When the water bombers go over and they see any citizens that aren't theirs, they won't drop the water. So it's critical that you move out of these areas.
19: Ford joined other government officials in Thunder Bay for a news conference as he and the government face criticism for the emergency response. British Columbia's wildfire season has been transformed in a flash by lightning strikes. The tally of blazes burning in the province is now north of 100. Two-thirds of the fires are out of control. Most of the increase in evacuation orders and alerts in BC is concentrated in the southern interior. Nearly 1,000 wildfires are currently burning across the country. Multiple out-of-control fires are burning in Manitoba's north and in Nova Scotia. Crews are fighting an out-of-control wildfire about 100 kilometers northeast of Halifax. The U.S. says two of its troops have been killed and one is missing in action after Iranian attacks on a base in Jordan. Earlier today, a negotiator said Tehran was suspending its commitments to the interim deal it and the U.S. signed about a month ago. Russian officials say 7 people were killed and 51 others wounded in overnight drone attacks by Ukraine. 2 sprawling warehouses of Russia's major online retailer were hit. Ukrainian President Volodymyr Zelensky says long-range strikes hit 2 logistical facilities. Plans are underway across Canada for a massive boom in the construction of new data centers to power artificial intelligence. But as Canadian Press reporter Anya Caradeglia explains, some communities are not rolling out the welcome mat.
21: It ranges for everything from kind of data centers being a symbol for people's worries about AI in general, you know, that they were built on the use of unauthorized work, these models, that, you know, AI could steal people's jobs, that this technology is being used for various purposes like scams. But then there's also very real local concerns.
19: Some residents also worry the centers could hike their electricity bills and affect water supplies. The final match of the World Cup is set for tomorrow in New Jersey. Charles Marino is a former Secret Service agent and former advisor in the U.S. Department of Homeland Security. He says security planning for this has been in the works for a couple of years.
22: It's a whole-of-government approach from the federal government working with state and local authorities. We're talking about a large amount of manpower. We're talking about technologies, and we're talking about a lot of closures, including closures of airspace and a large perimeter in terms of roadways being closed.
19: Argentina is set to play Spain tomorrow afternoon. This is the Canadian Press. In sports, the Toronto Blue Jays are looking to get back into the win column as they host the Chicago White Sox today. It's the second game of their three-game series. Shane Bieber scheduled to start for Toronto, while Chicago will counter with Davis Martin. The game's 3 p.m. Eastern start time was delayed for the unveiling of a statue of Joe Carter. CFL action has the Calgary Stampeders playing host to the Montreal Alouettes this afternoon. It's the back end of a home-and-home series between the two sides. Meanwhile, the Toronto Argonauts are visiting their longtime rival, Hamilton Tiger Cats, tonight. It's the first of three matchups between the two teams this season. The third-place game of the FIFA World Cup goes today in Florida between France and England. And at the British Open, Ryan Fox has added his name to the growing list of players who share the major championship scoring record when he became the third player this week with a record tying 62. From the Canadian Press, I'm Jason White.
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2: Taking a look at your weather forecast. Today we'll see cloudy skies with a few showers and thunderstorms beginning near noon, reaching a high of 28, feeling like 38 with the Humidex. Continuing showers this evening with some local smoke overnight and a low of 17. Tomorrow, a mix of sun and cloud with clear skies near noon and a high of 24, and some cloudy skies for Monday, the temperature steady near 23.
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0: Johnny, Peugeot, Carl and Dishnikaz, Mugwadodum. That's it.
1: That's all you got?
0: That's all I got, yeah. That wasn't bad, right? Carl and Dishnikaz, Carl's my name. Mugwadodum, like, even though I'm not, like, Ojibwe Bear Clan, I'm still Bear Clan.
1: Do you think that applies?
0: Yeah.
1: Like, if you say, if you say Mugwadodum.
0: This feels like Sean getting ready for the powwow circuit. Like, what exactly is a cousin? Like, like, if they're from another nation, does that count?
1: Yeah. If it's Bear Clan's Bear Clan.
0: For non-Indigenous people, though, like, I don't know if people know this, but it's widely known in Indigenous country, in Indian country.
1: We can say Indian,
0: listeners can't. Yes. So it's widely known in Indian country that you can't date someone from the same clan.
1: Is it widely known?
0: Oh, in
1: Indian country.
0: Yeah.
1: I'm like, maybe it isn't because.
0: because sometimes it comes up early in a conversation. Yeah. And you're like, oh. Yeah.
1: Who is your daddy?
0: Just wanted you to know my clan is blank. And they're like, oh, okay. Yeah. All right. Oh,
1: yeah, just turn the other way.
0: Oh, thank you.
1: But my mom is Eagle Clan, so we're good. Which side do you follow?
0: I thought that's why you were asking.
1: What's that?
0: Like, when I was saying, like, I'm Anishinaabe bear.
1: Yeah.
0: And, you know, like, does it matter? Or like Asian bears.
1: Yeah, but if you have two clans, though, some people like to choose. My kids go by Cayuga and Anishinaabe.
0: Okay.
1: And I don't know what clan the mother is. Is that bad? I don't know what clan the mother is, but they could be like, oh, yeah, I mean.
0: Just that you called her the mother. Like, so many of her friends are listening right now, too. They know the mother, Sean.
1: Yeah, well,
0: we all know the mother.
1: I don't know the rule.
0: Okay, all right.
1: It's been a while.
0: It's been a minute. You've been rusty. So coming out of the gate. I wouldn't know that you were rusty by the talk that you gave last night. Credit where credit's due. Credit to Sam McAleese, Brock University, especially Dr. Lynn Trudeau. So many people came together for the Social Justice and Critical Criminology Conference over the last few days. You had a very in-depth, lengthy, in-person conversation with Desmond Cole. How did that go down? Please tell us.
1: Well, he asked us about some of the events that happened in Niagara, specifically the BME Church. I'm like, Desmond, you're coming to everything. I'm just going to send it. I'm like, you know how a black community is, Desmond. It's the same as a native community. Once you tell one person, the whole country is going to know that Desmond Cole is going to be here. And did I mention that we have a radio show? So we're going to announce this.
0: Okay, perfect. Yeah. Oh, excellent.
1: I'm actually going to send this clip to Desmond to let him know that
0: it's like
1: coming.
0: A contract.
1: It's a binding contract.
0: Like a treaty, really, between the two of you.
1: Yeah.
0: So, honor the treaties, Desmond.
1: Yeah, exactly. Honor the treaties, Desmond. You're on fire today.
0: Yeah,
1: that's two for two.
0: This is great. I'm inspired by you. Honestly, it's critical criminology, and I believe in all of the things that happened at the conference that I attended 0 minutes of, except for the entire Lynn Trudeau segment, which I think
1: shout out to Lynn Trudeau.
0: Lynn Trudeau is an amazing human being. Sorry, Dr. Lynn Trudeau is an amazing human being and contributor, knows her stuff. Put together a great program. It was really the perfect balance between emotion, but also inspiring. That's my thing that I'm watching for, and I'm going to encourage listeners. I will sort of have a thing that I'm on where I hope listeners can learn something.
1: Yeah.
0: And it's to be aware of the way that the systems are used against us on a systemic level to cause all the harm.
1: Yeah.
0: When Carrie Duncan talked last night about Johnny Cronkite and about Heather Winterstein, those are prime examples of the systems being used against us.
1: Shout out to Carrie Duncan for that intro. That was insane.
0: Phenomenal. Phenomenal on every level.
1: Yeah. I usually zone out. The first 5 minutes
0: I've been with you to a lot of things. People know sometimes you snore.
1: Yeah, exactly. Yeah,
0: it's
1: Carrie.
0: It's rough. At least you don't shout, boring. Like, at least there's that.
1: Normally, sometimes I'll get up and go for a cigarette.
0: We all know what that means. No credit for the organizers and Carrie for doing that. But I want the thing I'd like listeners to think about, and the thing that I think that Lynn Trudeau did really well, probably consciously because she's so smart, is I really want to get away from this deficit framing. Like, I want people to be aware of the problems their communities face, but I don't want them to look at you and I and see a statistic and to, you know, see a number, yeah, and to see, and because it's not that far to go from a place of sympathy, like, geez, I really want to help, and I feel like I have a sense of responsibility. It's good to feel like you have a sense of responsibility. It's good to want to help. These are good things. But then it's bad to frame us as like a charity case, yeah, or, you know, as some sort of like, and to see past us as people, and just to see us for the problems that our people face.
1: It's this classic example of listing us as other.
0: Yeah.
1: Right? They're othering us when we come down to it. We don't want you to other us. Like I always say, if you want to help with reconciliation, the best way to help with reconciliation is learn about me.
0: Yeah.
1: Learn about my people.
0: Yeah. Yeah. Yeah. When I think of First Nations women, and that's the other thing I've been trying to do on air is delineate between First Nations, Métis, Inuit.
1: Yes.
0: And sort of, cause it's an active way to get away from the sort of pan-indigenousness, which has helped us to a large degree.
1: Yeah.
0: And is good. And is really important for people coming back to community, yeah, to have those easy pan-indigenous entryways into community. But eventually, as you put more time in, it's good to know about your specific nation. That's just the teachings that a lot of people give.
1: It's like the circle is opened.
0: Yeah.
1: Now you have work to do.
0: Yeah. Exactly.
1: Right?
0: Yeah.
1: And it's really that simple.
0: Yeah.
1: But also that goes for the freaking white people too, because the white people have gravitated to the circle has opened, and this is now the status quo of all indigenous people.
0: Yeah,
1: like we were having this conversation. I'm gonna go off a bit of
0: yeah, yeah, yeah, yeah. Please,
1: the freaking seven grandfather teachings or the medicine wheel teachings that have just been completely taken on by educational institutions, by universities. Same thing. Look at me going after the universities twice.
0: Thanks, Brock, for hiring me. Yeah. Now
1: let me tell you how I really feel. But like boards of directors, like city of St. Catharines, I'm not sure if they have, but it's just so, just because it's easy does not mean it's right.
0: Yeah.
1: It could be right, but doesn't mean it's right. You should be doing a little more research. And if you were to reach out to somebody and this is what they offer, like ask for more. It's okay to ask for more.
0: Yeah.
1: Yeah. Ask. We live in a world where people don't have the capacity to ask.
0: Yeah.
1: That frustrates me. If I can do it, I can do it. If I can't do it, I can't do it. But what I can do is point you in the right direction.
0: Exactly.
1: To somebody who can. Like highlighting Carl Doxey and all of the lovely work that he does with the Oneida Nation.
0: Yeah, no, I think that is crucial. I think it's important for people to try to, and it is relative to capacity, and it is relative to positionality. So I don't want to imply that it's easy, but another thing that I've been seeing a lot is don't equate difficult to bad. Because that's what happens is something's difficult and people think that it's bad. I can think of when we're talking about Moosehide Day and when we're talking about we had Red Dress Day. We had two very important days this month where we are talking about the harms that our people face. And that is obviously very difficult for affected people. That's often difficult for great allies who really feel that empathy and pain. And particularly on Moosehide Day, when we're talking about violence against women, non-Indigenous women, also, like, there's going to be a lot of overlap between those stories. Yeah. And while they're affected differently than First Nations, Métis, Inuit, that still they're affected. And these conversations are difficult. But they're important, and so they're not bad. Of course, be safe. Don't engage with these things if you don't have the proper supports. Yeah. Make sure that you always have the proper supports. If they're being conducted by First Nations peoples, make sure there's medicines available. If you're doing them in non-Indigenous institutes, make sure that you have the proper supportive people that are available and doing these things. But then once you have those things in place, don't not do them just because they're hard.
1: Yeah,
0: and that's kind of how we got to where we are in 2026. Nobody wants to do hard things.
1: And what I'll say white people, but white people, you feel like you're walking on eggshells. Don't feel like you're walking on eggshells around us, right? If you kind of, do you know what I mean?
0: Yeah.
1: I'm okay if you misspeak. I'm okay if you misstep.
0: Yeah.
1: Then, cause that leads to the path of growth.
0: Yeah.
1: If having that misspeak and that misstep, as opposed to, again, playing it safe. Let's get hand drummers come in and sing us the same song that they've always been singing for the last 30 years, that one song. And again, no disrespect to the hand drummers, but it's just an entry point into our culture that is actually not even a gateway into our culture, because again, traditionally we don't have hand drummers in this area. right?
0: Yeah. Well, and that's when we're like I've actually backed off a little bit. So I went.
1: You should have told me this before we went on here, Carl.
0: No, but I feel like it's a good conversation to have. Like, okay. number one, yes. as First Nations men, like yes. we get to take a backseat to what First Nations women decide to have established in our community. It's more up to them than it is to us. But number two, yeah, I'm critical. But what I saw on May 5th, for example. Okay. At the Red Dress Day yeah. event that
1: I didn't go. Yes.
0: I was there in the rain yeah. for the whole thing. Uphill, both ways, by the way.
1: barefoot.
0: barefoot. So yeah, doing all the things and what I saw was, honestly, a beautiful entry point for people that were coming back to our culture that was made easy for them by intention. Mm-hmm. I saw women being brought into a circle of care. Women, yeah. non-binary gendered people, and a largely inclusive group of people being brought into this giant circle. And honestly, for the first time ever, I'm like, I think I actually understand that.
1: I 100% agree. I'm more so critical of the way I'm framing this is organizational involvement.
0: Yeah.
1: Right. So how we choose to participate in our culture is different than how organizations hire, and we just get the same old thing. Do you know what I mean?
0: Yeah.
1: Does that make sense?
0: This is like I feel like a university level because we're hanging out at Brock. We're having like a university level exactly. talk on identity.
1: So. We're PhDs now just because of who we hung out with last night.
0: PhDs from the streets.
1: what?
0: can you get like secondhand PhD? I don't think it works like
1: well,
0: that.
1: Well, on the streets, PhD is something
0: letters,
1: different.
0: I'd steal some letters.
1: The whole alphabet.
0: It's still the whole alphabet. Yes. All right. We got to talk about... I think we'll talk about Alberta separatism and the RCMP, CBC,
1: yeah. APTN,
0: prank show.
1: The threesome that's happening with the RCMP.
0: Speaking of letters.
1: Yeah. The RCMP, the APTN, and the CBC.
0: Exactly. Yeah. But after the pause, we'll be right back.
2: Some feathers to a beat that's run for an hour. Steady.
3: Taking a look at your weather forecast. Today we'll see cloudy skies with a few showers and thunderstorms beginning near noon, reaching a high of 28, feeling like 38 with the humid X. Continuing showers this evening with some local smoke overnight and a low of 17. Tomorrow, a mix of sun and cloud with clear skies near noon and a high of 24, and some cloudy skies for Monday, the temperature steady near 23.
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0: You're checking out One Dish, One Mic here on News Talk 610 CKTV. Carl Doxater, it has been a moment since I've brought us back. Feels good to be back. I brought us back, but really I brought myself back. I'm like the Undertaker.
1: Spiritual. Why is there a light coming from the heavens shining just on Sean Vanderlust? And why is it coming from up there? I thought the light would come. Sorry.
0: Honestly, as long as I'm shining, I don't care where I'm shining, Carl. I'm a star regardless.
1: Hard to disagree. Hard to disagree.
0: Russell? I love you, Russell.
1: Yeah, President Russell's here. He said hi, Sean.
0: Oh, so, yeah. No, I needed some more. I need more from you, Russell. I need more from you.
1: I think it's relative to the amount of time you put into Russell. I think that's how
0: it is. Is that how it is? Well, I've given him 10 seconds, Russell, so you better give me 20.
1: I feel like he would like the Alberta separation story.
0: Yeah.
1: I think the RCMP story is a story that our listeners would expect us to sort of comment on. I did because we had such a good local night last night. Yeah. Like, they're just, again, so many amazing local people. Like, it can be a little discouraging, and then seeing that there's so many smart and dedicated people in one room, and people turned out.
0: Yeah.
1: Like, that was
0: I was surprised.
1: That was a good size crowd. Yeah. So, because it's a Friday after a conference, it's like, oh, people are tired. Yeah. They're gonna, you know, maybe
0: everyone wants to go home. If you've gone to a work conference, you know, work conferences end at 2 o'clock on a Friday and everybody runs home.
1: Yeah.
0: And we had them till like 8:30, 9 o'clock last night.
1: It was, and even afterwards, like, there were extra events afterwards, and people all went. Yeah. Like, it, lots of students, which that's the most important part. Like, that I've seen that both with Indigenous and non-Indigenous people, like, pour all that energy into young people.
0: And they need somewhere to go.
1: Yeah.
0: Yeah.
1: 100%. With the provincial government tinkering with the school boards.
0: Everything?
1: Like, that's the part that, yeah, like, they're tinkering with everything.
0: Yeah.
1: They're absolutely tinkering with everything. They know they're far from an election. So this is the chance.
0: Yeah.
1: Like, strategically, when you can sort of do those sort of things. But for me, it's the school boards, like where I'm like, you know what? Like, for a kid that hated school, like, just and didn't quite realize that a lot of it was probably hated on an institutional level because of what school did to our peoples. But for a kid that hated school, I got a lot out of my public education, even though it was in the midst of the Harris dismantling.
0: Yeah.
1: And I'm going to call it dismantling of the education system. And then we sort of rebounded and put some resources back. And I still don't think teachers are secure enough. I don't think we respect them enough. I think that they're still sort of the butts of the, you know, Mrs. Krabappel, like the sort of butts of the joke and whatnot. Like, the,
0: when you say it like that, though. How could you not?
1: I mean, her name's Krabappel.
0: I know.
1: It invites. It just invites. I mean, if you have a funny last name and you want to be a teacher, I feel like that's a fair occupational hazard. You've gotten into it.
0: You knew what you were going into when you went to grade one.
1: Yes. So
0: now that you're going back to grade one by choice, at some point it's your fault.
1: Yeah. So it like, I get it that austerity's in right now, and I don't know why, and I don't need to understand the Canadian electorate and why they do the things that they're doing. Not investing in kids seems, you know, weird, and crumbling healthcare seems like awful, and having like I have a loved one that's literally in the hallway of a hospital
0: now. We just talked about this,
1: severe health issue, and is in a hallway. Like, it's ridiculous that this is what's happening. So, but the other, like, the one that I think came up a lot over the criminology, the critical criminology conference was again about safe consumption and treatment sites. And it's like Ontario has decided now to be behind the curve and to take a step back. And St. Catharines lost its safe consumption and treatment site. And I just think that this is a reflection of how good some people are. Not the general public, not anybody that's listening right now. If you're still listening at this point, like amazing. So but for a lot of people that just are, it's easy to look away. And I think that's what happens with the safe consumption site. So, but there is, you were talking about something that's happening in Manitoba.
0: Yeah, so I mean, shout out, like, how, I'm not saying elect Indigenous people to be premiers and presidents and things like that. I mean, you should.
1: Okay, vote for Sean.
0: You should do that.
1: www.voteforsean.ca.
0: But like, how good is Winnipeg, Manitoba doing? Like, because of some of the ideologies that Wabkanoo is bringing in, like, they are now bringing in their first safe consumption site.
1: Yeah.
0: Where, like, again, in Ontario, under Doug Ford, we are completely rolling back on that. We are, what the government is doing here is just abandoning its people.
1: Yeah.
0: It's abandoning its people and doing what it has always done. And it's, partnering up, being buddy-buddy with all the rich people that exist.
1: Yeah.
0: You know who I thought was interesting that they went after was the people on Toronto Island. That's, to me, that was an interesting take, but we'll explore that later. But yeah,
1: if they destroy that beautiful place to put an airport. Like, the, to me, that's ridiculous.
0: Yeah,
1: I'm worried that Olivia Chow is going to get caught in on that though.
0: Yeah.
1: And
0: the
1: amount
0: of racism,
1: I basically like Olivia Chow.
0: Yeah.
1: But she'll take the money. Like like it, and it, you know, it costs billions of dollars to operate the city.
0: Yeah.
1: But either way, she'll take those bags of money.
0: Yeah, well, because they did sign a crazy contract, right?
1: Yeah.
0: A lease agreement.
1: Yeah, so it's
0: a complex story.
1: Yeah, no, I mean, I'm watching what's happening in Manitoba, and I have a hard time with WOB signing off on a lot of the development and, you know, really carving things up. Especially because when Jesse Wente was here also earlier this month, it's been a wild month. May has been quite the month. So when Jesse Wente was here, he said the saving grace of the part of Turtle Island that's now called Canada is that there is a relatively small amount of people and there's still a huge area of land. And I take that to mean is like we have enough to support ourselves and actually even probably a little bit extra.
0: Yeah.
1: But then like not everything beyond that, like it's still not unlimited.
0: Finite amount of resources. One of your famous lines when you use when talking about the ditch with one spoon wampum agreement.
1: Yeah, it's that's right out of a basic call to consciousness that we live on a world of finite resources.
0: Yeah.
1: It's good on WOB anyways for trying to do some innovative things.
0: He completed the landfill search too.
1: Yep.
0: It came in under budget as opposed to what the conservatives were saying. Like
1: they said $140
0: million.
1: Yeah. And it came in at $14.9 million.
0: Yeah. Like what?
1: Drop in the bucket relative to again, the broader system.
0: To the bucket that exists, to the bucket of the budget of any sort of government that is, I mean, is money real?
1: Well, there's that whole side of it, and I don't think so. To be perfectly honest, like when you look at what's happening in the United States of America, right? Like they're just printing money to put Trump's face on these bombs that are going wherever for whatever purpose, except that like his buddies are getting very, very rich, and nobody can afford rent and gas and everything else. So, but meanwhile, they have money for all these things, like
0: magically,
1: right? So
0: it's all tariffs. The tariffs paid off.
1: Yeah, exactly. So yeah, it's. And I guess that's why the urgency of like, man, we are all over the place in this one. But I guess that's why the urgency of Carney, like now building a second pipeline. Yeah. Like the deal was his son, Justin Trudeau, who he called in and had to take over for, I guess, is how that worked, the liberal gods.
0: So is Carney the puppet master of all the puppets? Is that what we're under? Have we cracked the system?
1: I actually think that it's Mr. Burns.
0: Yes. Do a Mr. Burns impression.
1: Excellent. Yeah, so it's Mr. Burns and like somebody with the last name Rogers, somebody with the last name Bell, somebody with we're not on Bell anymore, so we can finally go after, what is it, three telecoms in a trench coat? Is that or three oligarchs in a trench coat? That's the entire Canadian economy. So it's Mr. Burns, three oligarchs in a trench coat, and there you go. There's Canada.
0: There's Canada.
1: The financial system that's there making all the decisions. So yeah, I mean, I don't know. I just was refreshed and reinvigorated to see people from a good policy perspective last night. And just a reminder that, like, common sense will prevail, I hope, I think, perhaps. It seems like, at least.
0: Well, I mean, this is the other thing. It's not common because the only people there who are understanding were doctors, PhDs, and Carl and Sean.
1: And students.
0: But they're going to get their PhDs.
1: Yeah.
0: Yes.
1: Yeah, bunch of them. Yeah. Some of them will just go and like, you know, work at Positive Living and like Friendship Center.
0: Shout out to Positive Living.
1: Stuff like that. Yeah, great community organizations. We're lucky. Please fund your not-for-profits in your
0: donate.
1: Communities.
0: Yeah. For all the rich people out there who love the concept of philanthropy, give to Positive Living.
1: We gotta go into a break soon, but the census came out. And so I made the census video. I want to ask you about that. I don't know if you had a chance to look at my census video.
0: I look at all of your videos. But I'm the weird ex-girlfriend who stalks you at night.
1: I love it. I love every second of it. Stalk away. Quebec has the highest tax rate and the lowest poverty rate and the highest level of happiness. And I don't think those three things are a coincidence.
0: Yeah.
1: Alberta has the lowest tax rate and the highest poverty rate and the lowest level of happiness in all of Canada. These are measurable things. So the moral of the story is if we are willing to give a little bit into public resources, it actually makes everybody a little bit wealthier and it makes everybody a little bit happier. Who wouldn't want that?
0: Yeah.
1: Who wouldn't want that? conservatives win.
2: Alberta.
1: Jerks.
2: Jerks.
3: Taking a look at your weather forecast. Today we'll see cloudy skies with a few showers and thunderstorms beginning near noon, reaching a high of 28, feeling like 38 with the humid X. Continuing showers this evening with some local smoke overnight and a low of 17. Tomorrow, a mix of sun and cloud with clear skies near noon and a high of 24, and some cloudy skies for Monday, the temperature steady near 23.
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0: checking out One Dish, One Mike. The Dynamic Duo is back.
1: Dynamic Duo. I like that.
0: I'm Batman.
2: I'm Robin.
1: You have a deeper voice than I do, so, like, I want to be Batman, but I guess by...
0: Is that the only way it's decided?
1: Yes, that's it. Completely.
0: Having an audition for, like, the new Batman.
1: It goes based on voice. I'm Batman.
0: How are our levels, Jace? I feel like Sean's really quiet. Sean's cranked, and I'm... The only thing I can do is drop me. Are we the... How's that? How are you, Sean?
1: I feel fantastic.
0: How's that? Are we okay?
1: I feel fantastic.
0: All right. Thanks, Jace. That's Jace Gordon, our producer extraordinaire. I owe him lemon
1: you
0: ice.
1: You lost.
0: I owe him lemon ice.
1: Just so you know, last night, beyond, above and beyond listening to all these fantastic academics, this is all he talked about is how he lost to you.
0: It's true.
1: Nobody's beaten Carl in a long time, and he would not stop talking about it. To the point where, like, I want a beef on Weck. I want a lemon ice.
0: People are, like, touched by the presentation. They're like, wow, Carl's really heartfelt. Like, he's over there. He's just bawling. Like, he just got tears. And it's like, yeah, I owe Chase lemon ice. CJ didn't even do anything, but she gets lemon ice. She didn't do anything at all. She just picked a bird team. The bird teams all got eliminated early. The Penguins and the Mighty Ducks. Yeah. Gonzo. Gonzo. Sorry, that's my own issues.
1: Oh,
0: that's
1: my goodness. Okay, we're fighting everybody today.
0: A, B, C, B, C, B, C, R, C, M, P, P, Q, L, O, L. I do want to get your take on this,
1: yes,
0: on this story. So the CBC prank show,
1: yes,
0: gets these RCMP officers and says, we're going to honor
1: we're
0: going to
1: honor you. I love it.
0: Just something about that alone.
1: Yeah.
0: Just something about that alone. Yeah. We want to honor you.
1: Yeah.
0: And they're like, of course you do. Like, yeah, obviously, yeah, like, I haven't actually done anything distinguished in my career at all.
1: Yeah.
0: All I did was write tickets in,
1: yeah,
0: a village that nobody's heard of.
1: And enforce injunctions.
0: Years, yeah. And like, I get a $150,000 pension, yeah, for enforcing injunctions, yeah, for driving around and doing nothing. I think one time I shoveled out an old lady, so I did a little bit. So of course you want
1: to
0: honor me.
1: Happened to be my grandma. But
0: of course you want to honor me. Yeah. You know, in the back of it, my life was on the line every day.
1: Yeah.
0: And I was, you know, a second away from peril and death and entanglement. But actually, I was a bureaucrat sitting,
1: yeah,
0: at a desk, and so of course you'd want to.
1: Yeah.
0: Of course you want to honor me. So, and then there's a bunch of these guys. So they get them all together, they round them all up, and they say, we're gonna honor you. And then
1: surprise.
0: And then the curtain opens and it's like some radicals that are like, all the things you did is pretty messed up, bros.
1: Yeah.
0: Like, yeah, this is not good stuff that you did. And they just lay it on them. Like, I'm not even referencing the story. I can just imagine. They're,
1: yeah,
0: like, so, like, your whole organization was started as a militia to displace and dispossess indigenous people, Métis, First Nations, Inuit from their lands. All you did was cause mayhem and trouble. You residential schools would not have been as horrific if you wouldn't have been in there to help,
1: yeah,
0: extract the kids.
1: First
0: the
1: point of contact.
0: Scoop wouldn't have been as horrific, and the ongoing millennial scoop wouldn't be as bad if they weren't leasing your forces to go into First Nations community. Plus, you're shooting our people right,
1: yeah,
0: now. You're still shooting our people,
1: yeah,
0: in disproportionately high numbers. Could you please stop doing any of that? And so these RCMP officers are like, what the hell? What the hell? What did I sign up for? And like,
1: then they run to their union.
0: Whether you think it's hilarious or not, yeah, yeah,
1: they run to their union. Yeah, like, yeah, the news is hurting me.
0: Right?
1: the damn liberals.
0: Right?
1: The liberals are getting me.
0: And the, like, regardless of how you feel, and there's probably people that are police or connected to police that are listening right now, but like the whole narrative around police. And like, I get it that it's dangerous, but like, also, like, I don't,
1: you're,
0: know.
1: You're our big, strong heroes who are offended by words.
0: I sat on a 2x4 on top of a deep fryer that had not been off for not even an hour and cleaned, like, the grease traps above the hood range,
1: yeah,
0: in the kitchen.
1: I'm like, where's this going?
0: In a potentially deadly scenario.
1: Yeah.
0: So do I get to say that, like, line cooking is on the edge of life and death? You never know when that 2x4, your foot could slide,
1: yeah,
0: off, you could fall in the deep fryer and you're forever changed. It's a tough, like, that's kind of the cop narrative. Like,
1: yeah,
0: like, don't get me wrong. don't get me wrong. Cops step into situations yes. that everyday people don't go into, but they get a ton of training. They get bucket loads of money. They are held up as heroes in everyday life. Yeah. And then we can't even get a safe consumption and treatment site funded correct. In downtown St. Catharines. The yeah. not-for-profit workers are thrown away like garbage, respectfully.
1: Yeah, like it means nothing.
0: Yeah, Doug Ford would empty his wallet for a cop. If yeah. a cop asked. If a not-for-profit worker that, like, maybe is a single mom and is struggling and is trying to get by off, like, $42,000 a year or whatever some of these organizations pay, yeah. sometimes less, and said to Doug Ford, you know, can you give him a dollar to my organization? He would say, no, I don't. Your work's harmful yeah. to society.
1: Yeah, so it's detrimental.
0: So I have no tears.
1: Yes.
0: I have no tears.
1: I have no sympathy for cops.
0: No.
1: Yeah. I mean, the other thing is, you get praised in every aspect of your life. You can take a little bit of criticism from us.
0: Yeah. Like, they know. It's part of it. Yeah. It's part of it. It's as a media person, right? Like, I was pretty upset when that listener went off about residential school denialism. And we, like, I went through a whole month of, like, dealing with residential school deniers, which is, like, it is a special kind of hell. And it's especially difficult for people to tell me.

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1: That everyone loves and respects, and they'll hold him up.
2: Yeah.
1: But it doesn't change the fact that on a systemic level, the data shows, residential school survivor testimony shows, missing and murdered Indigenous women, girls, two-spirit, trans, and other people have shown time and time again, it's the cops.
2: Yeah.
1: It's the cops that do it.
2: It's always the cops.
1: It's the cops.
2: Yeah.
1: Yeah. So for these RCMP officers, just as to get back to President Russell's AB, CBC, BC, RCMP, PQ, APTN, LOL. Yeah.
2: I like how I love how Russell ended it with an LOL.
1: Yeah. That was, nice touch. Nice touch. That's why he gets to be the president.
2: Yeah.
1: So yeah, I don't know. Was it funny? Was it good? I think that we have been the butt end of jokes forever. Jesse Wente.
2: 1 little, 2 little, 3 little.
1: Yeah, exactly.
2: Oh, wait, that one doesn't count. He's a half breed. this is Bugs Bunny, by the way. That joke, 1 little, 2 little, 3, that's Bugs Bunny.
1: Yeah.
2: So.
1: Yeah, exactly. So, like,
2: the half breed joke's funny.
1: Sorry. I'm sorry that
2: it's 3.5.
1: I see what you did there. I see what you did there. So, it'll be okay.
2: Yeah. Well, so
1: it's gonna be okay.
2: So to expand it a little further, who historically listens to CBC? Who funds CBC historically? Progressives for the most part, liberals for the most part.
1: Well, sure, arts.
2: Yeah,
1: like arts and media are now. It's weird that they are progressive institutions.
2: Yeah. And who historically goes into policing? Conservatives. Right? So, like, I'm just worried about the repercussions that this is going to have because of its whole conservative narrative since Pierre Poilievre is defund the CBC. Defund the CBC.
1: Yeah.
2: Right? Like, I'm curious to see how this is going to be weaponized against our people in the upcoming elections or in not by-elections, but local elections that happen where, cause I don't know where this story took place. It wasn't Ontario, was it?
1: BC.
2: It was in BC. Yeah. Well, where the residential school deniers are, I would love to see but this is going to have a negative impact in those areas.
1: BC is being ripped apart at the seams culturally right now.
2: Yeah.
1: And Indigenous rights, First Nations rights, but there's a heavy Métis population and Inuit people, so Indigenous broadly as well rights are at the center of this cultural battle. That it's something to behold.
2: Yeah.
1: So, but this story, like, I also look at it relative to the harm that has been caused to Indigenous people, and it's just disproportionate. Even if you give and I don't think it was wrong, but even if you say 100% this was wrong and they should have been more careful and they, you know, had a duty or whatever, which I don't agree with because it's prank show and this is how these things go, that relative to the harm that media has caused to our people.
2: Yeah.
1: Like, that's the thing. Like, if you're out there and you're like, oh, I heard this story and it sounds awful, and like, sometimes it's hard to defend Jews when this stuff is happening. It's like, okay, but like, look at it in the context of the entire universe. Like, on its own, is it an isolated incident? Sure. Let's have a back and forth. And I'm sure all the BC talk shows are, you know, out there probably condemning, like, oh, the CBC this and the organizes that, but relative to the harm that's been caused against our people,
2: yeah,
1: it's nothing.
2: It's Cry Me a River. Also, like,
1: cops will go back to their
2: cops
1: cottages.
2: Are like, you know, I hate the narrative that cops are intervented. Their cops are reactionary. Like, it's really that simple. You don't come in guns a-blazing.
1: Yeah.
2: You come out with your notepads, ask, and it's like, who is here? Who is there? Who's this? Who's that? Like, this narrative that they're gunslinging, and that's also a problem, that they're gunslinging going against the bad guys, because the bad guys historically have been us. So who are you slinging those guns against?
1: There was a guy sitting on the stoop on the top of the staircase of old City Hall in St. Catharines, the old one. That building needs to be like a heritage property. Somebody needs to preserve that. Yeah. All these people running in the fall election, I want to know. Protect and preserve that building. I don't care what it costs. That building needs to stay there. Frederick Douglass gave speeches in that building. Yeah. So there's a man and seemingly in distress at the top of a staircase. 5 squad cars and a dozen officers to hopefully help this guy. Yeah. I was crossing the street with another guy. He's like, what's going on there? I'm like, I don't know, like, police overreaction. And he's like, is that the most dangerous man in all of St. Catharines right now? Because there's 6 cop cars.

0: Yeah. Six cop cars. Like, it's a lot.
1: Yeah.
0: It's excessive.
1: Well, to bring it back to social work.
0: Yep.
1: Like, social workers deal with 10 people who like, think of the work of Positive Living. Think of the work of all these organizations who run on Gale Street, Start Me Up Niagara.
0: Yeah.
1: It's one worker per 10 people.
0: Yeah.
1: And here we have 10 cops for one person who's in distress.
0: Just give me half that budget. Don't.
1: Yeah. Give me a third of
0: the budget. Abolish the police. Just give me,
1: well, yeah, no,
0: just
1: we should abolish
0: give
1: the police. 20, but, yeah, but you're fine. We'll take 20%.
0: Just give me 20 to 50% in about 5 years, and then we'll relook at those numbers, and we'll see that 20 to 50% will be much more well-placed than the money we waste.
1: On cops.
0: Okay, we got to do the separatist story. Next. Separatism. Next.
1: Separatism. Viva la Quebec Libre. I don't even know if that's a thing.
0: Viva la Alberta Revolution. We got it so bad here. We want to leave Canada. Oh, my goodness.
2: Taking a look at your weather forecast. Today we'll see cloudy skies with a few showers and thunderstorms beginning near noon, reaching a high of 28, feeling like 38 with the Humidex. Continuing showers this evening with some local smoke overnight and a low of 17. Tomorrow, a mix of sun and cloud with clear skies near noon and a high of 24, and some cloudy skies for Monday, the temperature steady near 23.
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0: I think we should separate the District of Athabasca from the Alberta 1905 government and rescind all extensions to Ontario and Quebec since 1867.
1: Russell.
0: He also said on our last topic, the problem with the BC RCMP is the BC NDP. Let's put the blame for the policies and the lawmakers rather than the law enforcement. On a systemic level, the Canadian Crowns are the problem. Like, that is, like, there, I'm married to the five legacy categories of the Truth and Reconciliation Commission. Yes. I originally saw the idea in the Yellowhead Institute when they stopped publishing TRC updates. Yeah. They're like, we're just not going to bother because Canada's not going to do these. So yeah, they published the last one. They also actually talked about the parallels between what's happening in Palestine and the way that, like, people don't want to talk about it. They're just like, there's still this unwillingness. Like, it doesn't matter how many Canadians unfairly have the crap kicked out of them by Israeli forces on flotillas that are perfectly legal, and that these beatings are not legal, that people still don't want to talk about it. It's like this issue that people won't talk about it. So in the Yellowhead report, they talked about that, but they also in the report talked about the five legacy categories of the TRC, and I never understood why it's organized in the five legacy categories and then the 13 reconciliation categories. And the reason that it has the five legacy categories is because child welfare, the healthcare system, the criminal justice system, including policing, though it's not mentioned, the education system and language and culture are the five very distinctive categories that the government had very specific controls, policy control over.
1: Say them again. Where'd social work come into?
0: Social work would child welfare.
1: Child welfare. Sorry.
0: So because they're like, and it actually like it aligns with Robin Maynard's policing black lives. Like they're again, there's a lot of like data that backs this up. So, but I'm on the five legacy categories at all times. Like that's again, we're trying to get people back to, it's like, okay, if you want to understand on a systemic level, understand not my words. So I heard of these accentuated properly from the Yellowhead Institute. It stemmed back to the Truth and Reconciliation Commission when we were working with residential school survivors. The number one frame that I heard again and again and again is that the genocide is ongoing.
1: Yep.
0: And the way to understand the genocide is through the legacy categories.
1: Case in point, Manitoba and the Canadian government were just again found guilty of committing discrimination for Indigenous children being involved in the child welfare institution or child welfare, whatever you want to call it.
0: We saw
1: it's still happening. The point I bring this up is this article came out like last week.
0: Yep.
1: Yeah. Sorry. Go ahead.
0: We saw Desmond Cole last night. No, this is about what you were just saying. We saw Desmond Cole last night, and I didn't have the luxury of having heard him speak earlier in the day.
1: Yeah.
0: But I keep the skin we're in. I actually have a copy in both lounges. Like, even though it's not about First Nations people. I mean, he talks a lot about Indigenous solidarity, but he talks about the plight of Black people in great detail. But he also talks about how these systems were built on norms of white supremacy, like normalizing white supremacy. And he doesn't, when he says white supremacy, and I say this on air all the time too. When I say white supremacy, I don't mean like KKK flags, and hoods and masks, though there's more of that, and I have to admit I was a little nervous by the amount of cowboy hats that they had in the hall that we went to after the gathering. So, but I don't mean that. I mean by just the defaulting to white. And so therefore we're already wrong because we're not the norm. Yeah. And it's a simple idea, but it underpins the writing of Robin Maynard and Desmond Cole in Canada and Vijaya Aluma in the United States and Ibram Kendi in the United States and then to circle back to the legacy categories again are the sort of framework that are used to harm our people. So to circle back to like BC and the Canadian Crowns being the problem, yes, but also in that I think we haven't informed our dialogue enough to understand the systemic ways that we're made. These systems are used against us to make us vulnerable.
1: Yeah, I mean, policing, I still feel like there is an onus on the individuals. And my example would be what's happening in the United States with ICE. You know what you're signing yourself up for.
0: Yeah.
1: You know you're going in there to deport people.
0: Yeah.
1: Right? And say, like, if you're in BC, like, who are the, like, especially in BC, like, we're broadcasting out of Ontario right now. We're a little removed from the experiences of the people in BC, but the amount of injunctions that have been enforced, the amount of court cases that have been won, time and time again for the last, since we've been on air, like, as we were figuring this out last year, we're 7 years, 8 years in, has always and only ever been against Indigenous people.
0: Yeah.
1: So if you're signing up for this, like, you're knowingly going to fight Indigenous people, yeah. Right? Which, again, there, if you're okay with that, because some people are kind of disillusioned with the system where they take the approach of, I'm going to fix the system from the inside.
0: Yeah.
1: Right? I'll give those people a slight pass. But for the most part, they know they're going to fight us.
0: The master's tools can never be used to dismantle the master's house.
1: I love it.
0: House. That's Roger Lord. You can beat the master. Thank you to Dr. Sabra, for expanding on it. Like that's a widely used quote, yeah. That the master tools can never be used to
1: dismantle the master's house.
0: But then Dr. Sabra has discussed this at length with me and we featured Dr. Sabra explaining the plight of Palestinian people, yeah. And the systemic forces that are used to cause the genocide. So, but she's explained that you can beat the master at his game, but that's only temporary.
1: Yeah.
0: So unfortunately, these people that are like, oh, like I'll be the good cop.
1: Yeah.
0: Right? Like I'm Serpico.
1: Yeah.
0: Or whatever. Right? Like, no, you're not.
1: Yeah.
0: Like Serpico happened. We watched it and like we're still seeing Toronto, you know, we like Niagara police officers are smuggling cheese. Toronto officers are smuggling all kinds of things. Like the whole tow truck driving schemes. Yeah. Like there are all these things that are again showing that like, no, you can't. Again, the evidence shows time and time again, that great Audre Lorde quote, the master tools can never be used to dismantle the master's house. We have to build something outside.
1: We have to blow it. Like, and I know you're not a fan of Quentin Tarantino, but in Django Unchained, you got to blow that house up.
0: I love Quentin Tarantino, for the record.
1: So, oh, do you?
0: But I just don't think a white director should use the enough. N-word 130 times
1: fair
0: in
1: enough.
0: A movie. So, but I'm also just borrowing, oh my goodness, Roxane Gay's take on that. So
1: fair enough.
0: Again, I'm going to get behind Roxane Gay. Like there's Sean's opinion, there's Carl's opinion, and then there's Roxane Gay's opinion. Yeah. Out of the three of us, Roxane Gay every time.
1: Yes.
0: At least when it comes to issues that affect black people. So, yeah. So, we should, with the, like, 30 seconds that we have left of airtime, Alberta can't separate.
1: No.
0: They can't separate. The treaties supersede any right that Alberta would have.
1: We should talk about this more.
0: You can't sell your car until you settle the lien. Right? Right?
1: I freaking love it. Yes. Yeah. Yes. Pay up.
0: Yeah.
1: Pay up.
0: Yeah, but it can't be paid in monetary value.
1: Like, well, okay, it can't be paid ever because all the oil is on Indigenous land.
0: All Alberta has to do is give the land back, and then they can separate. Yeah.
1: Well, because what eventually is going to happen is the same thing that happened in BC, where these ceded areas, these unceded areas, are going to be, again, reassigned to Indigenous people.
0: Yeah.
1: Rightfully so.
0: Yeah.
1: The government is relying, right, First Nations people and the governments are relying on the duty to consult as a reason why this did not go through.
0: Yep.
1: At what point, which I'm good, I'm glad it worked, but at what point does free, prior, and informed consent come into play?
0: Yeah.
1: Like, what's the point of the United Nations Declaration on the Rights of Indigenous People if we're not going to use the mechanisms that have been identified in it to determine these types of things? I'm glad that duty to consult worked. But I honestly believe that when free, prior, and informed consent becomes a status quo for consulting Indigenous people or engaging with Indigenous people, that nothing is going to get done. Because consent, if you hang money over an impoverished people, are they willingly providing consent? Right? Or are they making that decision because they're impoverished, right?
0: Yeah.
1: Like, I mean, that goes back to, Caledonia and the 1492 Lieback Lane.
0: Yeah.
1: The chiefs told us, the elected chiefs told us, the reason we did this is because they were going to do it anyways.
0: Yeah.
1: So we needed to get the money anyway. We needed to get something from this.
0: Yeah.
1: And that's why we sold the lands that we sold.
0: Yeah, you can't make a deal when you're in a coercive situation.
1: Yes.
0: It's the problem with the Mississauga Treaty of Niagara of 1782. Like there's all kinds of legal problems with that, that we'll have to discuss on another day. I got little hearts flying out of my head when you're being so smart just now, John. So, we gotta leave it at that. Thank you so much, Jace, for producing the program. Thank you, 6NCKTV, for hosting us. Nigeet Wiswagwek.
1: Love you guys.

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2: From the National Newsroom of the Canadian Press, I'm Jason White. Ontario's premier has made a stop in Thunder Bay as nearly 200 wildfires ravaged the northern part of the province. Many wildfire evacuees have headed for Thunder Bay to seek shelter, and Ford says the province has opened facilities to help them.
3: As of this morning, 10 communities have been evacuated to municipalities across the province, and three are still preparing or under warning or potential evacuation. To support evacuation efforts, we have opened provincially led reception centers.
2: Ford's been facing backlash over the level of funding and resources the province has allocated for wildfire response. Meanwhile, Ontario Natural Resources Minister Mike Harris has fielded criticism for his department's handling of the evacuations of two First Nation communities. A burst of lightning is being blamed for sparking about 77 new fires in BC over the last 24 hours. More than 4,000 lightning strikes were recorded in the province yesterday. The BC Wildfire Service reports about 115 fires in BC right now and says two-thirds of them are burning out of control. Most of the new blazes, orders, and alerts are concentrated in the southern BC interior. The United States says two of its military members have been killed in Iranian strikes on Jordan. As ABC's Stephen Portnoy explains from Washington, a third service member is missing.
4: This is a major escalation, the first U.S. combat deaths in the Iran war since its earliest weeks. U.S. Central Command says the two service members were killed in Jordan as the U.S. defended against Iranian ballistic missiles and drones. A third service member is said to be missing in action. Four more were so badly wounded in yesterday's attacks they had to be medically evacuated to hospitals, but the military says they have since been discharged.
2: This all comes as Iran's new supreme leader warned of unforgettable lessons for America if it continues attacking Iran. A proposed collective agreement says thousands of Canadian auto workers could secure 3% wage increases annually for the next 3 years if they agree to a new labor contract. Unifor says the deal with Ford includes a renewed commitment the automaker will keep its facilities open and put more than $1 million into its plants in Windsor and Oakville, Ontario. Results of a vote by union members on the contract is expected tomorrow. A new poll indicates a large majority of Canadians have concerns about artificial intelligence data centers.
5: About 80% of respondents in a new Léger poll said they worry that AI data centers could lead to spikes in their household electricity bills. A similar number said they're concerned about the data center's environmental impact, such as their use of electricity and water. The overall results indicate Canadians are still somewhat divided on the issue of data centers. When asked whether they were in favor of developing data centers to support Canadian-based AI services, more were in favor than opposed. Anya Cadadaglia, The Canadian Press, Ottawa.
2: This is The Canadian Press. In sports, the Toronto Blue Jays are looking to get back into the win column against the Chicago White Sox. They're in action now after their scheduled start time was delayed. It was delayed because the team was unveiling a statue honoring the 1992 and 1993 World Series champion team. The statue shows right fielder Joe Carter mid-jump as he rounds the bases following his walk-off home run that won the 1993 World Series. In football, the Calgary Stampeders are hosting the Montreal Alouettes. Later on, the Toronto Argonauts will visit their longtime rivals, the Hamilton Tiger Cats. The third place game of the FIFA World Cup goes today in Miami Gardens, Florida. France is facing England. At the PGA Tour's British Open, Corey Connors is the top Canadian at 1 under par, while Sam Burns now tops the leaderboard at 10 under. And Canada's men fell 3-0 against Cuba today, falling into position for relegation from competing in the Volleyball Nations League next season with one game left. From the Canadian Press, I'm Jason White.
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7: 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We'll see mainly cloudy skies with 60% chance of showers and a low of 17 overnight. A mix of sun and cloud into the morning with clear skies near noon, reaching a high of 24. We'll see some cloudy skies for Monday with a high of 23, and Tuesday cloudy with 60% chance of showers, the temperature steady near 23.
8: This is Tech Talk with Mark Saltzman. 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
9: Hey everyone, welcome to Tech Talk, powered by Chevrolet Canada and its awesome EVs, which I'll tell you more about shortly. They're electric vehicles. Hope you're having a great weekend so far, as we are in the third weekend of July. Depending on where you're hearing this show, perhaps you were affected by the wildfire smoke, especially last week, but still going on this weekend. I actually coincidentally booked an interview with AirThings, a leader in indoor air quality, prior to all of this nonsense. And I interviewed the company last Wednesday on the 15th of July when Toronto had bright orange skies. And my eyes and my throat were really bothering me. Talk about timing. I'm going to have AirThings on Tech Talk today to kick off this show to tell us about the importance of indoor air quality and what we can do about it, whether it's pollution related or wildfire smoke. After that, we're going to chat with SVS. This is a home entertainment company that has some amazing audio gear. We'll talk about the importance of good sound in your home theater. Super Whisper will join us, a Canadian startup that lets you use your voice to interact with your technology, and it leverages AI. A lot of people already use Super Whisper, but I wanted to shine a light on a Canadian success story. And finally, we chat with ADP Canada to talk about AI in the workplace, a topic that comes up a lot on the news. And so we're going to chat with ADP about that, especially when it comes to payments and human resources and things like that. All of this and more on a brand new Tech Talk. All right, let's officially kick things off with our first interview. No doubt you've heard of the brand AirThings, a company that became a household name thanks to their smart indoor air quality monitors. To talk with us about air quality, how wildfires currently burning in North America are threatening the quality of your air, and what you can do about it, we're joined by Annabelle Robertson. She's AirThings brand manager. Welcome to the show, Annabelle. Good to talk to you.
10: Hi, Mark. Thank you for having me.
9: Of course. And talk about timing. We're recording this interview on July 15th, and I'm looking out of my window right now. I live in Toronto here, and it's completely orange outside. Toronto has been ranked today the worst in the world for air quality by IQ Air. And no surprise here, my eyes and my throat are sore. And so we'll get to wildfires in a moment. I know air quality is not just tied to that. But before we talk about AirThings, let's just chat at a high level about the importance of good air quality in the home.
10: Yeah, of course. Yeah, what timing to do this interview.
9: Right.
10: Yeah, so I mean, air quality is something we often overlook. I think we think so much about what we're eating, exercising, sleep, but at the end of the day, we spend about 90% of our time indoors, whether that's in your home or workplace or whatever, home office. So it's really important to know that we're breathing safe and healthy air. But the only thing is, with air quality, you don't know what's there unless you're monitoring, of course, and all these things. We sort of say you kind of make the invisible visible by monitoring things like particulate matter, which we just covered. Wildfires can be very high indoors, and that can come from either indoor or outdoor sources. So actually lots of things we do day to day can contribute to poor air quality, and we probably don't think about it. So frying food in a high heat, burning candles, even vacuuming can kick up dust. Smoking, all those kinds of things, they can all contribute to this particulate matter. PM2.5 is what we refer to as particulate matter. It's very, very tiny particles. So these are 33 times smaller than the diameter of a human hair.
9: Oh, wow.
10: Do you think how tiny they are? So they can seep in very easily, and you can breathe them in through your nose. They bypass your body's defense systems, and yeah, and can enter the lungs and go deep into your bloodstream. So it can cause, like you're experiencing today, a sore throat, runny nose, sore eyes, can exacerbate asthma symptoms. And also if people have underlying other conditions, such as chronic kind of respiratory disease, cardiovascular disease, it can all stress that as well. So particularly if you're elderly or immune compromised, it can really affect you.
9: And then there's pollution and like smog in many of our larger cities, even mid-sized cities, that can also affect the quality of the air in your home.
10: Yeah, absolutely. So when the air outside is bad, it can really affect your indoor air. So if we think about how tiny particulate matter is, it can very easily seep in through windows, like even sealed windows. You think it's crazy how much can actually enter through if you're running an exhaust fan in a bathroom, having a door open. All these things can mean that like can build up inside as well. So that's really important to be aware of.
9: And I've barely opened my door today. And I'm still, again, my eyes are burning as we're doing this interview right now. And I know my air conditioner, I mean, I just cleaned the filters recently, but there's only so much it can do to keep it out. As you mentioned, there's exhaust fans in like our laundry room. Anyways, this is all good points, whether it's wildfires or pollution or other particles that we're creating in the home as well. So with that in mind, now let's chat about air things. As I said off the top of our interview, Annabelle, that your company has been a leader in the indoor air quality monitoring space for many years. To what do you attribute this?
10: Yeah, so we were founded back in 2008. We were the first company to launch a handheld radon detector. In the past, radon was something that only you would kind of get this charcoal test kit. You'd have to mail it off to a lab, wait for the results, and you were just getting this one-off result. And we saw that there was a real opportunity to actually give people the opportunity to measure radon over time. Yeah, I won't talk too much about radon because I know this is mainly focused on wildfire, but radon is kind of the core of a lot of what we do. So monitoring radon, that was a real change because people suddenly could continuously monitor radon over time. And the thing with radon is it's the long-term average that's very important. So if you're doing a one-off test, you're not really getting the full picture if your home has a radon issue. So that was the first step. And we saw that we developed the Crentium Home, which was the first monitor, and that sold really, really well. And then when we looked at radon and all the other indoor air quality pollutants that potentially impact your health, we saw that there was so much opportunity to give people more knowledge really about what they were breathing. But the most important thing we found is it's fine to give people this number, but you have to really help them understand what it means. So it's fine to know your PM level or your radon reading, but actually what does that mean? So we've evolved to now we have an app which connects to several of our devices so people can get really in-depth data over time about how the air has been. You know, if it's high PM over time, you might have an issue. You might want to be running your air purifier a bit more. You might need to mitigate for radon, for example. So we're giving people this knowledge about things that they'd otherwise, would never know, of course, if they weren't monitoring.
9: Like you said, helping people see the invisible.
10: Yes, exactly.
9: We've got on the line Annabelle Robertson, brand manager at AirThings, a Norwegian tech company that makes smart monitors for radon and indoor air quality, founded by scientists 18 years ago. Wow, 2008 was 18 years ago. Doesn't that sound like it? Their goal is to help people easily see and understand what is in the air they breathe at home. Their devices track important air health indicators and send tips on how to improve your home's air as well. Annabelle, you touched on the app that you've got as well. With that in mind then, what's new from AirThings? All right, it's now summer 2026. What are some of your newer or best-selling solutions?
10: Yeah, so right now something we're working on, we've had Radon Map for some years, but we're now working on improvements to that. So we want to be able to give people a bit more context about how kind of PM levels are in their region, for example. So we're currently working on improvements to our Radon Map. Radon Map has been around for a while, so that aggregates data from radon monitors. And it's aggregated, so it's all anonymized, but you can see kind of levels of radon where you live. But we want to include more of our IAQ data, such as indoor PM2.5 levels. And that's to help provide even more value to people that want to learn about air quality in their town or city. We will also overlay that with outdoor air quality too. So you could, in theory, go on this map and see, okay, the outdoor air quality is bad, but how is it looking indoors in where the areas where I live? And that would give you a bit more context and maybe help you plan as well. Like if you can see it's sustainably bad over time, then it might be time to run your air purifier a bit more, for example, or to prepare in advance.
9: Well, I was going to ask you, let's say you do learn that you've got poor indoor air quality in your home. What can you do about it?
10: Yeah, well, the first thing would be, of course, if you're monitoring, you could maybe identify what's poor. So if it's high PM2.5, and that's largely attributed to the outdoor air. So if it's during a wildfire event, the first thing we say is shut your windows and doors, which you've done today. But it's really important to know to keep an eye on the outdoor air quality as well, because if you know that's poor, then you know to shut your windows and doors. We say to run an air purifier, preferably a HEPA filter air purifier that will filter out a lot of the dangerous particles. Yeah, and run that where you're spending time. So if the smoke is really bad outside, we create a kind of clean room where you're running a purifier, keep even inner doors closed if you can, and constantly don't add to the APM as well. Don't start burning candles or frying food because that's only going to make it spike even more. So running a purifier, and then really good thing we also recommend is continue monitoring your PM levels. If you have got a purifier, it's really important to know it's working. So if you can track your PM 2.5 indoors, then you know, your purifier is cleaning your air and it's safe. Otherwise, you're kind of doing it blind. You don't really know if it's working or not. So that's something we always recommend.
9: Thanks for all of that. And just lastly, and you've already kind of hinted at this, that you aggregate data from your devices. So you pull in all this information anonymously, as you said, and you're able to aggregate, I guess, that particulate matter data from devices. I think it's called View Plus.
10: Yeah, that's the monitor. That's right. Yeah.
9: That's in both wildfire affected areas and beyond. Again, it's not just about wildfires.
10: Yeah.
9: And so this goes into this hub, and is that accessible? This wildfires hub, is that something that we can access for free from what I understand? And is it in the app or is it a website?
10: This is all under development. But the idea is this will kind of play into the improved map that I just mentioned, that people will be able to see a lot more data about what's going on, after a wildfire event. Last June in Canada, there were very bad wildfires, and we did check our monitors in the areas, and actually quite far from the burn site. So it's really, another thing about wildfire smoke is it can travel hundreds, if not thousands of miles.
9: Yeah.
10: I think last June the smoke traveled across to Europe, actually reached that far. So it's, down to weather patterns and in the altitude as well. But in some cities in Canada especially, we detected PM 2.5 levels that were exceeding the WHO, the World Health Organization, guidelines for sort of safe exposure for 3 or 4 consecutive days. I mean, it's clear that most of the time indoors, PM 2.5 levels sit well within the guidelines. But when there is wildfire smoke in the area, we do see a period of a few days where levels are exceeding that indoors. So all this data, we have, I think, over 1 million devices sold now across the world, the majority in North America and Canada. So to actually give people more insight into what's happening in their region is something we're working on. So airthings.com is our homepage. You can find all our products there.
9: Thank you so much for your time, Annabelle. Very important discussion. Thanks again.
10: Okay. Thank you so much for having me, Mark.
9: We talk home entertainment when we return on Tech Talk.
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9: 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If you take your home entertainment seriously, whether you're into movies, TV shows, sports, or video games, you likely know the importance of good audio. In fact, I think it was George Lucas who once famously said, "Audio is half of the movie viewing experience." 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Hey, Nick, thanks for your time today.
27: Thank you, Mark. It's a pleasure to be here with you.
9: Why don't we start with what is SVS? Before we talk about specific solutions you've got, let's hear a bit about the company.
27: Well, I love simple questions, and SBS is sort of one of those homegrown success stories. You know, we were born in Youngstown, Ohio, building large subwoofers in a garage and getting them out direct to customers back when the internet was sort of in its infancy, so really providing a truly high-value product. And that was about 22 years ago, and since then we've developed two full speaker lines, you know, dozens of different subwoofers. We make cables, accessories, and really have built a really strong, high-performance audio product base, but also staying really connected with our community. So it's just one of those things where we've got a lot of our original employees still with the company, and it has really that family feel to it, bringing immersive, high-performance audio to more people than ever.
9: Yeah, that's great. Having those folks on for two decades is testament to the company. That's great. So SV, like Victor, S is, again, the company. Now, obviously, Nick, there's many other high-performance audio brands out there. What would you say separates SVS from the pack?
27: I think one of the things that really separates SVS is our direct sort of communications that we maintain with our community. And we do that in a number of ways, both through our social media. We do a lot of in-person live events at some of our retail partners where we get to interact directly with our community. We're very active on the forums. And so we really try to listen to what people are saying about our company and use that as a fuel to both innovate with new products, but also to just maintain a great customer business relationship. Mm-hmm. And that's something that has really served us well. And then on the other side of that, you know, we have really, really white glove, amazing support that's there, you know, 7 days a week, helping people understand how to build a system, how to choose the right products, because this can be a little bit intimidating when you're getting into the world of high performance audio. And we really try to do the best we can to demystify that in a way that gets people to really stoke their passion for music and home theater and not make it as much about, you know, I have to understand all the bits and bytes. You know, it's more about celebrating and engaging that passion for great sound. And on top of that, you know, I think our value proposition is very strong. We deliver in an industry where a pair of speakers can cost upwards of $850,000. We're very much more on the lower end of that in terms of bringing these experiences, but at more attainable prices.
9: Yeah, fair. And I'm glad you brought up music, because in my intro, I talked about the importance of good audio for movies and TV shows and sports and video games. But music, of course, let's not forget about the joy that good music brings to your soul, and having a great sound system at home is key for that. And with that in mind, I've had the privilege of testing out some SVS equipment over the past while. Thank you for lending me some gear. Let's hear about some of these solutions. Where would you like to start? How about we hear about the, I think they're called the Ultra Revolution or Nano Bookshelf Speakers, which I'm sitting right in front of.
27: Excellent. Yeah, those are some of our most popular bookshelf speakers. And, you know, really what we're trying to do is convey that experience of being at a live concert, that gripping, immersive feeling you get when you're in a true cinema where, you know, like IMAX, where the sort of seats are shaking from the bass and things like that. And with our Ultra Evolution Nano speaker specifically, it's a more compact bookshelf speaker that can really fit, you know, in any listening space and create just a wonderful sound stage where you're able to get the imaging, which is basically sound that you can actually place in all different parts of the room. It also allows you to have just great bass response. So you're feeling those low frequency, the energy from the music that you really love. And then there's a lot of technology that goes into these. And I don't want to geek out too much and get too in the weeds, but things like, you know, a diamond coated tweeter. This is the hallmark of a very high end speaker. We've brought it to a much more affordable price point, as well as the shape of the cabinet. You've probably noticed it's got sort of an angle to it. That's called time alignment. It basically lines up the tweeter and the midwoofer driver so that sound reaches your ear at the same time, which, you know, in technical terms may not sound exciting, but in practical terms, it provides just a wonderful recreation of the music that's been recorded in a way that is accurate and truthful to the original source.
9: Very cool. And yeah, they're just about a foot tall. That's it. I think it's 12 inches. And I love the design. And yeah, it does have amazing lows, mids, and highs out of your music source. And I do use it for multiple types of content, by the way. You touched on bass a moment ago. Let's talk about the subwoofer, which can go with these. I have here the SB1000 Pro. Can you tell us a bit about that? And then also the Prime Wireless Pro Soundbase. Is that like a AV receiver of sorts?
27: Yeah, more or less. It's a not a full surround sound receiver, but it is a two-channel stereo, so it can power a pair of speakers, and you right. can also connect a subwoofer to it. But it's a streaming amplifier, so you're able to pull all of your digital music sources, you know, whether you're streaming via Spotify, Qobuz, Tidal, any of those. It also has HDMI, so you could connect it directly to a TV, and then you could use that same system you have set up for two-channel music as a TV system as well, so sort of a mini home theater system, I guess you could say. And then it just has a lot of features through the app that allow you to just basically have a smartphone, a pair of speakers, and that gives you a true hi-fi setup. All the simplicity of, you know, using the app and controlling all your music. And then the subwoofers, I mean, that is what we're known for. And, you know, just to kind of give the highest level, a subwoofer is a purpose-built speaker that's meant only to create bass, those low frequencies.
0: Right.
27: And, you know, what really kind of sets ours apart is it's fairly simple to make a subwoofer that can play loud and go pretty deep. The real challenge is to get it to do that, but accurately. You don't want this boomy one note bass that maybe you'll hear with a lot of soundbar subwoofers. Yeah, so it's really about creating a musical experience with a subwoofer that doesn't muddy up the soundstage. It doesn't sound bloated and boomy. It really just accentuates the energy that's coming from whatever you're listening to. And actually it makes your speaker sound better because it takes out some of the energy they have to put into playing that low end. And it gives you sort of that visceral immersive experience that allows you to feel sound even more so than just hear it. Mm-hmm. And that's one thing that we take very seriously is the accuracy and the quickness of our subwoofer so you get that realistic experience.
9: And the Prime Wireless Pro Soundbase, it all connects to that. So that's how you have both the bookshelf speakers and the sub. And I, by the way, use it in my home office. I know probably the majority of people who are listening would have this in a home entertainment setup like a family room or a basement, you know, maybe with a projector or something. But I also, you know, I listen to a lot of audio and consume a lot of content on a 32-inch 4K monitor, and I do have streaming services and all that. And I think it's amazing for a home office because they're not huge speakers. Again, they're just 12 inches tall. So great for that too. So I just want to let people know it's also amazing for, say, a home office. We are chatting with Nick Brown. He's Vice President of Marketing at SVS. This is a company that has some premium audio gear for your home. And then finally, where do we learn more?
27: Yeah, absolutely. 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
27: So we have a great partner called Evolution Home Corp. 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
9: All right.
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9: Welcome back to Tech Talk. Question for you. How do you interface with your technology? For many of us, including myself, it's verbal. I've found that personally, talking to my tech, including dictation, is much faster and more accurate than typing. And it's not just on my smartphone, but also my tablet, laptop, and desktop as well. So long as you're in a place to talk, of course, you should give this a try. And there's a solution called Super Whisper, aiming to take dictation to the next level. Joining us on the line is Neil Chudley, founder of Super Whisper. Hi, Neil. Thanks for your time today. Good to talk to you.
4: Hey, Mark. Thanks for having me.
9: So why don't we jump right in? At a high level, what is Super Whisper?
4: Yeah, Super Whisper is really, really fast, offline first, privacy respecting voice to text for your Mac, iPhone, Windows, or Android device.
9: All right. It's both the company name and the product.
4: Yep.
9: All right. With that in mind, it's been said good tech solves a problem. I did kind of paint this scenario off the top that typing isn't for everyone and it's not as fast or accurate as talking. But what is wrong with other dictation features that are already built into these devices that we use? Like you can hit the microphone button on your iPhone, right? Or in Microsoft Word or Gmail. So why not just use that? Just to play devil's advocate for a sec.
4: Yeah, definitely. Depending on which implementation we're talking about, there's a number of problems with them. I'm sure everyone's tried dictating on their iOS keyboard or the other operating system built-ins. Mm-hmm. They're often missing proper nouns, so the names of people or companies or even just places and things.
9: Yeah, that is true.
4: Or misinterpreting them. They're mishearing even common words normally. They don't get context or punctuation very well, and they can actually be slow, especially if they're hosted in the cloud. A lot of them are run off of a server. Your voice is going up to that server and coming back as text. A privacy concern, and also depending on your connection, can actually be a big slowdown for you in your workflow.
9: All right. So you did say earlier that Super Whisper is offline first.
4: Yep.
9: So we're talking about you talking into your device without needing the internet. So how does that work exactly? So this is all on the chip, like on the processing capabilities of the device?
4: Yeah, so it differs from platform to platform, but we aim to run our models on device. This has a number of advantages. One, we're able to give the user functionality when they don't have a connection or their connection's unstable. It also gives them the best privacy on the planet in that nothing even leaves your device at all. Mm-hmm. And we also have great latency with that. It's really, really fast. There's no travel time for your audio to a server hosted somewhere. It's just all happening right on your device. And takes advantage of, you know, these expensive machines we're buying, and actually puts them to work.
9: Doesn't it require the internet for places or other like company names? Because that's assuming the database on your phone, like baked into the Super Whisper app, I guess, would have all of these words already. You know what I mean? Like that's where I could see the internet being needed in order for it to know that it should be capitalized, just as an example.
4: Yeah, so we actually run off of this kind of new generation of voice models. And these are much larger than the ones that you're going to find in Siri or other similar systems. Mm-hmm. those were very small. They're doing analysis with a very, very small model that doesn't have much world context. But this new generation of model, they're quite a bit more aware of even nouns or proper nouns that they've never heard before. They can infer capitalization or that you're probably talking about a company or a person and properly capitalize or handle the spelling of that. Right. You'd even be surprised, you know, a company that's just announced their name a week ago will actually come out of the system correctly. On top of that, we have correction systems for this, so ways for you to add in names that are important to you in your life.
9: Awesome. We're joined by Neil Chudley. He's founder of Super Whisper, whose last company, by the way, PartnerStack, which he co-founded, was recently acquired by AppDirect. Congrats, Neil, by the way.
4: Thanks.
9: Super Whisper is an AI-powered dictation platform for Windows, Mac, iPhone, and Android. Can you walk us through how it works exactly? So you download Super Whisper to your device of choice. Again, it could be a computer or a mobile device. Then what? Do you have to open up the Super Whisper app every time, or is there a special, you know, microphone button on the keyboard? Can you walk us through that part?
4: Yeah. So once you download on desktop, you simply choose a key on your keyboard to act as your dictation key. You press and hold that key.

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1: On like my steering column and just speak and have a note created that I can review later. So love that. So I understand, Neil, this voice dictation app, this platform that you've got has been used already by hundreds of thousands of people globally. Wow. And that includes teams at Meta and OpenAI. And you also got a big shout out recently. Tell us about all this.
2: Yeah. We also have teams at Coinbase, Robinhood, Dropbox, Stripe, Uber, Shopify using Super Whisper.
1: Amazing.
2: And the shout out from Andre Karpathy, the AI lead at OpenAI and formerly Tesla. I believe he's now at Anthropic, actually. He gave us a shout out.
1: That's awesome. And then before I let you go, and I will ask, of course, how we get going with Super Whisper, you're a startup in Toronto. Even though this has been around for a couple of years now, what would you say is the most challenging part of your work right now? Is it continuing to raise awareness of Super Whisper? Are you looking for an exit? If you don't mind pulling the curtain back a bit and tell us about what's going on at Super Whisper.
2: Yeah, we're a little different to most tech companies in that we're bootstrapped from day one, completely self-propelled, never taken outside capital. And we run pretty lean. We're just over 10 people full time, some contractors in there as well. And I think given the vast majority of our competition is massively VC backed, you know, huge, huge, huge funding rounds. And we're coming at it from a much scrappier angle, also coming out of Toronto rather than the typical New York or SF.
1: Yeah.
2: Sometimes we really have to choose our battles. We have to choose what we're going to focus on and where we're going to be the best. And that's difficult in this day and age of, you know, opportunity and excess that AI has brought upon us. You can do anything or summon any piece of software almost instantly, but to deliver something truly, truly great takes a lot of focus and effort. So
1: yeah.
2: I think that our biggest challenge is really just focusing on our opportunities and choosing what we're going to be best in class.
1: Yeah, I get that. And then let's end off with how we can get going with Super Whisper, including how much it costs. I don't know if it's a one-time thing or a subscription cost and what you need. Like you said, it does work on almost all the major platforms today.
2: Yeah, for sure. Yeah, it's just a simple download on whatever device you're aiming to use it on. We're launching Android this month, so look out for that. But all the other platforms have been live for a long time. Yeah, you just download it to your phone, follow the steps to set it up. It's really quick, less than a minute, and you're just dictating away. It'll show up whenever you're, you know, ready to type something, but use your voice instead. Yeah, and then for cost, it's just $12 a month. We also have annual, and we have a lifetime option where you can buy a perpetual license. So rather than having a monthly subscription, you're just in the club forever.
1: Yep, good to have that option. All right, and then the website is superwhisper.com, but you can also go to your favorite app store and type Super Whisper, one word, in order to download it to your device. Neil, great chatting with you, and continued success with Super Whisper. All the best. Thanks again for your time.
2: Thanks, Mark.
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8: Not a day goes by, it seems, that we don't hear about AI. The good, the bad, and the ugly. And this includes how AI is showing up in Canadian workplaces. For a conversation about AI's impact on employees, but not how you might expect, we're joined by Elena Almeida, Chief AI Legal Officer from ADP, a global company best known for payroll processing and HR services. Welcome to the show, Elena. Nice to chat with you.
20: Thank you, Mark. It's nice to be here.
8: Before we talk about AI in the workplace, that'll be our topic for the next few minutes. Please tell us a bit about ADP Canada and what you do there. You're their counsel, correct?
20: Yeah. So ADP is, as you said, one of the biggest payroll and HR companies in the world. We generally work with our clients to make sure their workers get paid correctly and on time globally, including in Canada. Personally, my focus is responsible AI. So my job is to make sure that when AI is used in things like pay, employment decisions, hiring, that it's accurate, that it's fair, that people can trust it, and that we have real people keeping an eye on it. So I tend to help product teams who are developing products for our clients make sure that AI in the workplace works for the people, not just on them. So that means we're always thinking about, while we work with our clients or our organizations, we're always thinking about how we can serve our clients by serving the employees and thinking about how AI might affect them.
8: Got it. Thank you for that. This is a very polarizing topic, especially when it comes to jobs, job displacement in particular. Some say it's inevitable that automation is going to replace some roles, while others argue that employees who embrace AI can in fact do a lot more with less, be more productive than they were able to before AI. Can both be true?
20: Yeah, I think they can both be true. And honestly, I think the answer is a little bit less scary than the headlines that we're all seeing. AI is mostly changing tasks. So it's working at the task level. It's not erasing whole jobs. It tends to take over the repetitive and tedious parts of a job, which can free up somebody for work that actually needs a human to be involved in the human judgment and dealing with those tricky exceptions. People who learn to use the AI tools often become more valuable, not less. So it's definitely worth getting curious about AI rather than avoiding it because you feel like it might take your job.
8: I interviewed Jeetu Patel from Cisco on this show, and he said, don't be afraid of AI taking your job. Be afraid of someone who knows how to use AI well from taking your job. And I think there's probably some truth to that. Yeah, right. And so with that in mind, can you talk to us a bit about how AI is used positively here for employees and employers as well?
20: Absolutely. So AI is being used in the workplace in Canada. It's real. It's already happening. There's a lot of different ways that it's being used productively. Mm-hmm. So it can help a payroll practitioner spot an entry in a pay run in seconds. Humans can do that, but it might take them a lot longer. So we can flag things like that. It can also help sort through applications, sort through data, help run reports. Fortunately, the decisions that actually affect the listener's pay, their careers, what jobs they have, those are not left to machines alone, right? A person is meant to be in the loop on those. So we can use AI in the workplace, and we are using AI in the workplace to do fast, heavy lifting. Mm-hmm. But a human is still going to make the call that affects an individual's livelihood. That combination, the AI plus the human, is really the sweet spot. And it's where we see a lot of gains.
8: Right. Yeah, I was going to ask you what happens if and when AI gets it wrong, because no doubt it does. I know just using AI, even recreationally, when I'm asking questions, what's that called? Hallucinations, where AI tells you something that they maintain is true. It's fact when it's not. That answers my question that there are still some humans there vetting what the AI does.
20: Yeah, Mark, for me, when I think about how we can best design our products for people, for organizations and individuals to use, it's how do we make sure that we're not erasing the human part of this? Because like you said, AI can look really convincing. It can sound convincing. It can tell you you have the best ideas ever, and it could be totally wrong. So we have a lot of things that we build into technical guardrails that we build into products that can help with accuracy, make sure that we're relying on accurate sources. There's a lot of things that we can do in the product, but ultimately we really do make sure that humans have an integral part in making decisions and reviewing anything that's output by AI.
8: We're chatting with Elena Almeida, Chief AI Legal Officer at ADP, a global company best known for payroll and HR services. We're talking about AI in the workplace, specifically in Canada, how tasks like payments to employees and performance analysis, job applications even, how this is all being overhauled by AI. And as you said, Elena, it's not something that is in the future. It's not coming one day. It's already here now. And could you give us some concrete examples, Elena, of how ADP Canada is powering Canadian businesses through AI today with those services like payroll and HR and all that?
20: Sure. We spend a lot of time talking to clients and talking to our clients' employees to figure out what tasks would really benefit from AI support. And we've focused our launch of different AI capabilities on those tasks. For example, we have ADP Assist, and that has a lot of different capabilities. Some of the ones that we're seeing used most frequently in Canada are, for example, a chatbot where we can actually make sure that the AI understands questions and can answer questions that employees might have about policies, about their company's holiday schedule, and their own payroll. So we want to make sure that we're eliminating those really easy questions that AI can answer so that HR professionals can focus on the more challenging questions and spend their time helping employees with those things. So that's one of the things that we've done. We've also made sure that we can help payroll practitioners with all the tasks that go into doing a payroll run. So you and I probably have never had the experience of kind of going through rows and rows of payroll information to make sure that the payroll gets out on time. For those payroll practitioners, the ability to have AI point out things to them that might be new or different or look like a variance from past payrolls is priceless in terms of the time it can save. So those are two examples of how AI is impacting Canada employers.
8: That's all great. Very interesting. Before I let you go, Elena, the federal government here in Canada did make some big AI-related announcements last month in June, including education and investments in AI. Any thoughts on that from your vantage point?
20: Yeah, personally and at ADP, we're really excited about the focus on skills and learning. It's the part that really can help everyday people the most, right? It means more of us get the chance to use these tools, to adapt to these tools, feel comfortable using tools. People tend to use technology that they trust, and the more we can train people and give them the skills and information they need to trust in these tools, the more productive we'll all be.
8: Yeah, that's a good point. We need to trust it, learn it, master it. I think only then will we see the fruits of all of this, because it is a bit of doom and gloom right now, which happens with, you know, I've been covering tech 30 years, Elena, and that generally happens whenever something new makes its debut. Everybody freaks out and then the dust settles. And we learn how to use it responsibly. When the web came out in the mid-90s, we learned how to use it and actually be more productive with it.
20: No, and you made a good point. I think one of the great things that we can all learn from spending time getting experience with AI is that point about how to use it responsibly, right? So that's the thing I always come back to, is that this technology, like every other piece of technology we've adopted, has to come with responsibility. So the more AI is affecting decisions about people in the workplace, the more it matters that humans know how to use it responsibly.
8: It's such a big topic. We didn't even really touch much on like regulation and legislation. And I mean, it's obviously a monster of an issue, but I try to remain positive about it. And I can tell you do as well. And then finally, Elena, is there a website where we can have a bit of a deeper dive on ADP Canada and our chat on AI?
20: Yeah, we actually have a lot of great research and insights on ADP.ca, and that's a great place to find out more information about how we're handling AI and some of the research that users might find interesting.
8: Okay, ADP.ca. Appreciate your time, Elena. Good to talk to you.
20: Thank you.
8: I want to give a shout out one more time to Chevrolet Canada and their amazing electric vehicles, their EV family, including the all new 2027 Bolt EV, which is eligible for that tax credit that will certainly help. Not to mention, you'll never have to buy gas again. Chevrolet.ca has more. And also a huge thank you to LG. 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
26: National Newsroom of the Canadian Press. I'm Jason White. More than 950 wildfires are burning across the country, and nearly 200 of those are in Ontario. Premier Doug Ford is asking residents under evacuation orders not to return to their homes.
27: Do not go to your campsites. Do not go back to your homes. If they're saying not to go back, don't go back. We will find you a place, a hotel room. We'll get you food. We'll make sure you're well taken care of.
26: He says water bomber pilots won't drop their water on fires if they see people on the ground. But one First Nation says its residents are taking fire suppression into their own hands over fears the province isn't doing enough. BC's Southern Interior is seeing the majority of the province's 77 new wildfires today. Thousands of lightning strikes are being blamed for a surge in new fires over the past 24 hours. The BC Wildfire Service says in all, about 115 fires are currently burning in the province. About two-thirds of them are classified out of control. Wildfires have prompted air quality warnings from BC to Quebec, as well as in the Northwest Territories. Fire forced about 1,300 people to evacuate Fort Simpson, west of Yellowknife, last month. The fire remains out of control. Multiple out-of-control wildfires are burning in Manitoba's north, and Nova Scotia fire crews are still battling an out-of-control blaze northeast of Halifax. Thousands of Canadian auto workers could secure 3% annual wage increases for the next 3 years if they agree to a new labor contract.
28: Unifor has released details of a proposed collective agreement between its bargaining leads and the Ford Motor Company. The union says the deal includes a renewed commitment by Ford to keep its facilities open where Unifor employees work. The bargaining team says Ford has also committed to investing more than $1 million into its plants in Windsor and Oakville, Ontario. Union officials say the results of a vote by its members on the agreement will be announced this weekend. Tom Mitchell, The Canadian Press.
26: To the Middle East now, and the U.S. says two of its troops are dead and one is missing after Iranian attacks on a military base in Jordan. These are the first U.S. troop deaths because of direct Iranian fire since the opening days of the war. Plans are underway for a massive building boom in new AI data centers. But as Canadian Press reporter Anya Caradeglia explains, opposition is growing.
29: People are worried that if a data center is built in their community, their electricity bills are going to go up. It's going to have an effect on water supplies, in their region. Noise, air pollution, that kind of thing. And then finally, some people worry, is the AI bubble going to burst?
26: Experts say Canada can look to the United States, where New York recently became the first state to implement a pause on data center construction. This is the Canadian Press. In sports, the Toronto Blue Jays are on the field against the Chicago White Sox. The 3 p.m. Eastern start time was delayed for the unveiling of a statue of Joe Carter. It honors the 1992 and 1993 World Series champions. CFL action is underway in Calgary, where the Stampeders are hosting the Montreal Alouettes. It's the back end of a home-and-home series between the two sides. Later, the Toronto Argonauts will visit their longtime rival, the Hamilton Tiger Cats. That's the first of three matchups this season between the two teams. The third place game of the FIFA World Cup is now underway in Florida. France and England are on the pitch. Meteorologists say it looks like tomorrow's World Cup final will be smoke-free. Forecasters say smoke from Canadian wildfires should be gone from the New Jersey area in time for tomorrow's match. And Sam Burns has taken the lead at a British Open he was planning to miss. His daughter was born just 2 weeks ago. From the Canadian Press, I'm Jason White.
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7: Taking a look at your weather forecast, we'll see mainly cloudy skies with 60% chance of showers and a low of 17 overnight. A mix of sun and cloud into the morning with clear skies near noon, reaching a high of 24. We'll see some cloudy skies for Monday with a high of 23, and Tuesday cloudy with 60% chance of showers, the temperature steady near 23.
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10: It's the TED Radio Hour from NPR. I'm Manoush Zomorodi. Today we are talking about the relationship between kids, screens, and social media. Sound familiar? Yeah, it's a topic we have covered on the show before, and it's fraught. Most of us have heard how harmful tech can be for kids and their mental health.
25: The anxiety levels are through the roof. The mental health issues are through the roof. Are we just going to sit by and watch that happen, or are we?
10: In response, many states in the U.S. have passed laws banning cell phones in schools.
30: These devices have no place in a formal education process. Vote yes.
10: Some countries are banning teens from social media altogether.
31: In Australia who use Instagram, Facebook, and Threads are about to start seeing their accounts closed down. The tech giants.
10: But maybe these tactics don't address what's really going on. This is child psychologist Candace Odgers.
32: I study children's mental health and spend a lot of time working with them on their mobile devices, trying to understand the influence of all the things in their life, but digital technology in particular, on mental health, sleep, and their well-being.
10: Candace does her research at UC Irvine and at Duke University, and she understands why parents are worried. But she says the message that we've been getting, that technology is causing an epidemic of mental illness in young people, is not based on solid science.
32: I'm not saying there are no harms. What I am saying is that the story that we're repeatedly told as parents and policymakers and people that are invested, that social media is universally harmful, that it is damaging brains, that is leading to an epidemic of mental health problems, that simply isn't supported by the data.
10: Blaming tech as the root cause versus taking a more nuanced approach to teen mental health. It's a debate that has been roiling academic circles for years, and it's hard for parents to know what to think. Well, Candace wants us all to take a deep breath and be open to a larger conversation about what is happening with kids today.
32: When you compare all the factors that contribute to youth mental health, social media often doesn't make the list. It's one of the least influential factors in predicting children's mental health.
10: On the show, the controversy over teens and screens, what can we blame tech for, and when do we need to take a harder look at how we're all letting down young people, especially here in the U.S.? Developmental psychologist Candace Odgers explains what teens are really stressed out about, including rising rates of anxiety and depression in the adults in their lives. And we'll also get into how to know if tech is or isn't a problem for your child. A warning, this episode includes mentions of suicide. So let's get back to Candace Odgers. Here she is on the TED stage.
0: Since 2008, we've been working with thousands of 10 to 14-year-olds, getting information every day from their phones on how they're feeling, how they spend their time, who they're with. We look at their school records, we track their sleep data, we look at their step count, and we see what they're doing online. Importantly, we listen to them about what upsets them and what they need to be well. It has been a really incredible and at times wild ride. It's also been an illuminating one because one of the most consistent things we have found is that the stories that you and I are told repeatedly every day about teenagers today, that they are lost, that they are worse off than ever, that somehow smartphones and social media have destroyed them and their brains, it doesn't match the data and it doesn't match what they tell us. There is a massive gap. And as I've tried to make sense of this gap, I keep coming back to a simple truth that we all know. Scary stories sell. They always have. And the more often you hear something, the more likely you are to believe that it's true. And scary stories are really easy to sell to parents. We are an anxious lot.
10: You have been doing this research, Candace, for 2 decades. Take us back to when you first got started and how you began doing it.
32: Yeah, so we were bringing, at that point, young people into the lab who we'd recruited from schools and communities, and we were setting them up with mobile devices to get them to report on what they were doing and how they're spending their time. And parents had a ton of questions for us about what, you know, the kinds of things we're still asking today. So what's the age at which my child should be given a phone? Are children losing their communication skills? You know, is this harmful for them to be spending time online? And, you know, at that time, we didn't know the answer. This was a new field, and I expected that there would be some negative effects. And we were really shocked because what we found was that there wasn't this overly negative story in the research at that time. And we started to add questions about what young people were doing online. And, you know, of course, over time, the methods have really evolved. We now do passive sensing and we scrape data and we do screen capture and we have much more sophisticated methods. But at that time, we were just surprised that, you know, there wasn't, you know, kind of a more consistently negative effects that people were finding. And so we started to add these measures of children's digital experiences alongside all the other things that we typically measure, which is, you know, stress at school and family conflict and how much exercise they're getting in a day, for example.
10: Yeah, we have to remember 20 years ago, social media wasn't really big. And so you were really using technology as a tool. You were not studying technology's effect on kids necessarily, or just starting to.
32: Yeah, but what turned out is we had a front row seat to the rise of it, right?
10: Yeah.
32: So it was a really fascinating time. We were sitting there on teenagers' phones and talking to them about digital technology as it rolled out. And so that was a bit of a unique vantage point.
8: So what did you see starting to happen? Take us through the conversation that was going on in the culture versus what you were observing.
32: Yeah, so at that time, we were really in a panic over video games. So they were commissioning panels to try and understand, you know, is it that time online or time with these first shooter games is leading to increases in violence or for these horrible acts we're seeing with gun violence in our schools? And so the focus was really on video games at that time. And then it shifted and then it was screens in general. So what are screens and screen time doing to our children? And there's this Atlantic article by a psychologist named Jean Twenge that asked this question, have smartphones destroyed a generation? And everybody quickly said yes, right? Yes, they have. And so the target then became screen time in general. And that was set off a whole debate about whether screen time was associated with poor outcomes. And we had all of these data that essentially showed there's no association or this tiny correlation. Mm. And then suddenly they started to narrow down, well, it's not just screen time, it's social media. And it's, oh, well, it's not just social media, it's social media among girls. And the conversation really narrowed and we became laser focused on young girls and social media as the primary culprit. So we kind of moved our target and, you know, now our new target is artificial intelligence and conversational agents. And so the new tech will continue to evolve and that will be continue to be the new target of kind of our ire as parents and policymakers.
8: Okay, so here we are all these years later. How do you do your work now?
32: Yeah, and so we're really fortunate. We have a partnership with the North Carolina Department of Public Instruction. So we're able to draw a sample from a roster of every child attending public school in the state. And that means that we can survey adolescents and bring in a group of adolescents that's representative of the larger state population. And North Carolina maps fairly well onto the U.S. population. And so in these studies, what we do is we typically, you know, assess young people and their parents. We are able to look at their school records and, you know, information on test scores and suspensions or absenteeism. We know the poverty levels of their neighborhoods and their families. We know a lot about them. And then when we go in and we'll take a subsample of those young people. So we start out with, you know, in one study it was 2,100 adolescents and we followed them across 4 years and then did these deep dives where we install an app on their phone and start to track mental health symptoms every day, sleep through wearable devices. We've done other studies where we passively sense for over 90 days on their phone, so getting information on kind of where they are, what they're doing, how much they're moving, what kind of information they're typing into their keyboard. And this is all with their consent, and we involve youth at every stage. So we have a youth advisory board that screens our protocols and that works with us to make sure that we're asking the right questions and we're not just another bunch of adults, we're making assumptions.
0: I want to share with you a few science-based facts about kids today. And I'm going to focus on American teens because that's where a lot of the stories that you and I are hearing come from. So in the past 20 years, we've had some major wins. Rates of teen violence, alcohol use, pregnancy have plummeted to historic lows. You are looking at the most educated generation ever in terms of high school graduation. Young people are inventors. They're activists. They're leaders. They're amazing. But they're also telling us that they're sadder and they're more worried about the world that they're growing up in. So they report increased concerns about safety at school, climate change, racism, their future. In our studies, what we find is the most frequently reported stressors are conflict in their home and pressure to do well at school. And those are also the things that predict their mental health day to day. Now, since 2008, we've seen an uptick in youth suicide risk. But perhaps this shouldn't be surprising because adult suicide has been increasing dramatically in the United States since 1999. We are in the middle of an adult mental health crisis. And caregiver mental health is the most important predictor of teen mental health by far. People ask me all the time, what could have happened during this period other than social media coming online? The answer is that adults were in distress and parents were dying. Social media and smartphones also increased during this period. But here's the weird thing. In our longitudinal studies, social media does not emerge as a major predictor of teen mental health. Many others find the same, concluding, and I'm going to quote, that social media is one of the least influential factors in predicting teen mental health. Now, despite this, adults are quickly converging on banning social media for under 16s as a simple and singular solution to solving the youth mental health crisis. And here is the crazy part. There's not one single study to date that has actually tested whether shutting it off impacts their mental health. And when we do this among adults, we find on average impacts that are close to or indistinguishable from zero. The National Academies of Sciences, one of the most well-respected organizations in the world, convened an expert panel, and they came to this conclusion also.
8: When we come back, more with child psychologist Candace Odgers on kids, their mental health, and why she thinks screens are not the biggest problem for teens. I'm Manoush Zomorodi, and you're listening to the TED Radio Hour from NPR. We'll be right back.
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8: It's the TED Radio Hour from NPR. I'm Manoush Zomorodi. A couple months back, we had NYU social psychologist Jonathan Haidt on the show. He is the author of the book, The Anxious Generation, How the Great Rewiring of Children is Causing an Epidemic of Mental Illness. His book has been on the bestseller list for years now, and many lawmakers and parents cite his research when they push for banning phones in schools and getting teens off social media.
12: All over the world in the 2010s, family life became a fight over screen time. Parents saw their children being pulled away from them, pulled away from each other, pulled away from life, pulled into this weird world where all kinds of weird and horrible things happened to them. They saw kids getting depressed, anxious, suddenly coming down with eating disorders. 2012 is the crucial year where kids are switching over from flip phones to smartphones, iPhones in America.
8: But child psychologist Candace Odgers says we need to look beyond just technology. It's not the only thing that happened over the last 10, 15, 20 years.
32: We've seen an increase in school shootings, right, during this time as well. We've seen a change in the demographics of U.S. adolescents. So now in California and Texas, for example, 70% of students in high school actually identify with a group that has been traditionally minoritized or discriminated against. And we know that that matters for daily health. And so there's a lot of factors. And so when we look at that period and people draw these graphs and say, well, social media increases, like what else could possibly be happening? You know, we have to have a discussion about adult mental health in this conversation. So we need to broaden the tent.
8: You know, to some, a layperson, mapping the rise in suicides and depression and anxiety in young people with the rise in use of social media and smartphones, I mean, it's compelling, Candace. Like, it also, I think, is like, oh, look, we can see why this is happening, so we can fix it.
32: Yeah, I think it is simple to scare people with statistics. And, you know, I'm a quantitative psychologist as well, and I teach graduate statistics. And, you know, we can draw a lot of scary graphs. And that happens. Unfortunately, that happens in the media every day. And whenever I see one of these graphs, what I do is I do the thing where I expand the axes and say, what's really happening? And then I go back to the original source. There is so much incentive right now to sell these scary stories about our young people because it sells. And we did a survey of California voters. And the only thing that Democrats and Republicans and independents agreed on was that they wanted to ban smartphones in schools and they wanted to get kids off of social media. There are no differences between Democrats, independents, and Republicans on that issue in America today, which is incredible. So if you are running for office, this is an easy thing to target. Children don't vote. They're not going to get a say, you know, in terms of advocating to have a right to this information that's online or to have access to these types of platforms. So they're an easy group to push aside and to tell stories about. It's a political win. Now, this isn't to discount the harm or to advocate for big tech. I mean, no, but what we're doing is we're actually giving them a pass when we go right to a ban. It means that they don't have to clean up and fix these fundamental issues with the digital ecosystem, right? Where adults have really broken the internet. They've done it. They've finally just broken it. And now we're just going to kick kids off and say that the problem is solved.
0: Instead of cleaning up the online world and prosecuting perpetrators of online harm, regardless of the office or the position in society that they hold, we are punishing victims. We're kicking them out of the spaces they go to be with friends, to consume youth culture, and yes, sadly, many times to escape people that are harming them offline. So a social media ban might feel good for the adults in the room, but teens tell me, and I believe them, it's not going to work. It'll push them into less safe and less regulated spaces, and it will prevent us from doing what we really need to help them to be well.
8: Yeah, so that is where I think people get tangled up, or I certainly get tangled up, is like we agree, everyone agrees, that tech companies take advantage of human behavior for their own quarterly earnings report. They allow dangerous people into online communities. They allow false information to flourish. They take little responsibility for safety on their platforms. We clearly need regulations and standards so that we get more of the good parts of being online and less of the bad. So I guess part of what I hear from people is like, well, nothing else is working. So what's the harm in using kids as a way to start to put pressure on tech companies? Those companies, their parents too that work at those places. We have to ring an alarm bell that's loud enough to actually make a change. And why would it be bad if this is the way we do it?
32: That's a great question. And people actually have approached me because I've been pretty vocal on this and said, okay, Candace, just back off. Like, what's the big deal? What's the harm in going forward, you know, and using children as the tip of the spear here if it's going to result and be the thing that we can finally, you know, use to slay social media companies? And, you know, I have thought about this a lot, and one of the parallels I draw is that if someone was going around and saying, you know, purple dye is the cause of pediatric cancer, I would want a pediatric oncologist to stand up and say, actually, it's not the main cause of childhood cancer. I mean, these are serious issues. Childhood depression, anxiety. Depression is one of the leading causes of disability in the world, right? People are dying. People are being harmed due to mental health problems, right? And so we need to have a clear-eyed view on what the causes of that are and what we can do that can actually help prevent mental health problems early on, because it has always been the case that the first signs of mental health problems emerge in early adolescence. And that was true long before smartphones and social media came on. So we have this window of opportunity and we need to use it. But instead, if we allow ourselves to tell a story that social media or time online damages children's brains, right? That it means that they are addicted, that the behavior that they're engaging in is shameful, that parents should be ashamed of letting their children engage in these activities that are pretty normative and that they do themselves. You know, we are sending messages that are not based on evidence, right? That are shaming our young people and that are really allowing us to, you know, bypass the harder work that has to be done in order to actually support young people and address mental health issues.
8: It's tricky because I think many people cheered, right, when a California jury a couple months ago found Meta and YouTube liable in this landmark or bellwether case that accused the tech giants of intentionally addicting a specific young woman and hurting her mental health. And the prosecutors leaned on the design element, that the way that the platforms had been designed created addictive behaviors that led this young woman down a very dangerous mental health crisis. And as much as I know that you're not a big fan of Meta or YouTube necessarily, Do you think that the jury was right on this? And will there be, like, in terms of an appeal, will those companies have a case because this is on shaky ground? Based on what your research says, I think so.
32: Yeah, so it's a civil trial, and juries are going to take their pound of flesh, right? It feels good to hate social media right now, and these are going to be chances to kind of get retribution and get a payout, for sure. Now, whether or not it would meet the standard of evidence if you had to actually prove that this was a cause, you know, that's going to be a much harder case to make. And I think, you know, the cases are tricky because the arguments now are being made on the design elements of the platforms, and we can agree that the autoplay is not good. There's many, it should be safety by design. I agree at all of those things, but we cannot separate design from content, right? So if you had an autoplay of me teaching statistics, kids would not watch that. Right? Even if you autoplayed it, right?
8: So
32: structural occasion modeling, no, right? But, you know, an autoplay of them doing the latest, you know, it's not 6-7 anymore, but, you know, whatever is the latest trending thing, they're going to watch that. And so we're trying to, you know, separate these hard things and attack it on kind of harmful design principles. And that seems to be effective, and we'll see where that takes us. But we're going to have a flood of lawsuits. And I know because my phone rings every day from all signs to testify. And what I do is I simply ship them off a fact sheet, because what I say about this is not going to change, you know, depending on who I'm talking to, right? So I just have a simple fact sheet that said, this is the evidence. This is what the National Academy of Sciences says. Here's where all of the reviews of all of this evidence say, you know, here's what the numbers are. Here's what, you know, the people who are doing the most work closest to young people are saying about this. And I share that, and both sides can do with it what they may. So I'm a bit agnostic about the court cases, because they're going to play out for all kinds of reasons that have nothing to do with science.
8: Or what teens even really need, I suppose.
32: Right.
8: So at this point, one might be listening and thinking, okay, well, fine. What do you want me to do as a parent, as someone who cares about young people, at least with getting phones out of schools or banning kids from social media? These are clear, concrete rules that, like, nobody has to be the most amazing parent, you know, like, yeah, sure, I'd love to have conversations, deep conversations with my kids, but maybe that's not happening. Like,
32: yeah,
8: what are we supposed to do? You're talking about an entire society that is falling apart from so many different ways. Some people would say, whether it's like lack of healthcare and social support and poverty and, you know, food scarcity even.
32: Yeah. So I think the first thing to do is to, it's going to feel good to ban and to blame. And that's, you know, maybe that's okay for adults to feel good about that for a while. But I think it's not at all clear that that's going to help young people, right? So we know that the bans are coming, that they're hugely popular, and those are really normative and value-based judgments. I mean, adults and parents want their kids on technology less. They don't trust tech companies with this, right? So they want a different reality for the young people in their lives. And that, I am not here to tell anybody, you know, how much screen time their child should have or how they should make these decisions in terms of what they want kind of normatively. But if you're doing this from a position of fear and you're being told that you should do this because social media causes all of these things, for example, you know, that's a message that's not supported, you know, by the science. And, you know, we could make those decisions based on values, but I wouldn't make them from a place of fear where your child is going to fall into. It's a tough spot for parents to be in who want something different and don't know how to get there. But I do think that putting all of our hopes and prayers in banning is going to backfire, right? And it can actually make things worse. Mm. And we just know, I mean, if we step back and think about this at all, we know that banning use from online spaces is not going to work. And we're seeing that play out in Australia right now.
8: Yeah, yeah. So what has happened there? Like, they got kids under 16, allegedly, can't go on social media, and then they started tracking what actually happened?
32: Yeah, so Australia was the first country in the world to ban social media for under 16s. And this came after a whole, you know, they rushed it through after a year. Actually, after one of the wives of a politician read The Anxious Generation, and this all went through very quickly. And then all the politicians discovered they didn't know what social media was, right? So they had to make a list of social media platforms and what went on it. They didn't have YouTube on it, for example, and it's the number one platform that the children and youth are on. They ended up putting YouTube on it, and in December 2025, when they kicked kids off their platforms, what happened is that all the under 16 still had access to YouTube, but what they had lost were their accounts, which had parental controls, content moderations, and filters. And so on day one of the ban, you just made a situation worse. You took all of the safety protocols that were in place based on the accounts, and you threw them out. And like that, I was previously a professor in a policy school, and that's really impressive. Like, usually you have to do two or three steps after the policy to see where things go wrong or where there's iatrogenic effects. But here, you know, kind of on day one. And then after that, they've been following young people and to see what they actually do. And it turns out the vast majority, so over 70%, are still on the platforms. Others are probably in less regulated spaces. They decided that, you know, what you have to do is you have to violate the privacy rights of everybody to figure out who's 16 or not. So it's not just the kids that have to upload their data. It's all the adults. So now we're saying, let's give all of our data over to these companies that have shown that they're not very good at not monetizing it, and they're not able to protect it or not motivated to do that. And then they had the idea that they would use facial recognition to predict how old somebody is. And so we both, you know, have teenagers, and they went through middle school. So can you imagine trying to go into a middle school and predict whether, you know, a 13-year-old is 11 versus... You know,
8: some of them look like they're 25, so...
32: Yeah, no, right. So there are many problems that computer vision can solve, and this is just not one of them. So it turns out, like, they're probably about 2 years off. They do worse with children from a minority background.
8: Also, like, telling my kids to hand over their face to these companies. Wait, haven't I been spending the last 10 years telling them not to do that?
32: Well, the next thing is Meta is going to do it with bone structure now. Like, that's a great idea, isn't it?
8: Oh.
32: So it's leading to all of these more invasive surveillance issues for us and for our kids. And so I don't think this is the path. It's also, you know, there's kids that took pictures of their dogs and pictures, you know, they drew a mustache on their face and that works. So it's clear that the companies are not actually trying that hard to stop this, because those are problems that computer vision can solve. So, you know, you follow it through. There's no changes in online bullying after this happened so far. And again, I guess I should pull back and say that I don't think any one study is definitive, and there's going to be people on kind of both sides of this when the early evidence comes out that either declare victory or declare failure. But I do think we've had some really sobering looks, both with Australia and then this new evidence that's come out on the cell phone bans in schools showing no effects on kind of academic performance and attendance and bullying, that should cause us to really pause and say, is this how we want to be spending all of our policy effort, time, money, is chasing, you know, these companies when there are very real, you know, threats and issues and resources we could be directing towards young people?
8: Okay, so if I'm a parent and I'm like, oh my God, okay, so, but I thought that if I just say, like, no smartphone till you're 16, or maybe, you know, I was psyched about these bans getting kids off of Instagram or wherever else. If you're telling me that that's not the solution, then what should I be doing? Because I am worried about my kids. I see how much they want to be on their social media feeds, or that they feel like they're missing out if they don't get to look at their phone.
32: Yeah, so a couple things. I would start to look at things outside of the phone first. So when you think about your child, if you immediately think of the phone, it's easy to get sucked into this negative narrative and fear. But broaden out and start to ask, so is my child sleeping? Do they have friends? Do they seem happy, right? Is there, you know, things that they're doing that they enjoy in their lives? And if those things aren't happening, let's start to tackle what's happening there. And let's start to think about whether or not the phone might be playing a role in, you know, causing them to spend too much time and miss out on opportunities for sports or to be together with friends. And that's a more kind of productive place to be in.
8: In a moment, more with child psychologist Candace Odgers on navigating parenting in this high-tech age, which, of course, has to include a conversation about AI and chatbots. I'm Manoush Zomorodi, and you're listening to the TED Radio Hour from NPR. Stay with us.
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8: It's the TED Radio Hour from NPR. I'm Manoush Zomorodi. On the show today, developmental psychologist Candace Odgers with a different take on kids, tech, and mental health. So, over the past few years, many states have banned cell phones in public classrooms, and currently more than 30 states and D.C. have some sort of restriction. Candace, who is the mother of two teens herself, says that banning phones isn't necessarily going to help kids when the schools don't have enough support systems for them in the first place.
32: Just the ratio of counselors to students, you know, sits nationally about 1 to 500, and that's just counselors. If we think about mental health counselors, we're now up to about 1 in 1,300. So there's no way that any type of reasonable care or attention could be devoted with that kind of investment. And, but yet we're spending millions of dollars. In fact, I was called in to my child's middle school last week because the yonder lady had chased her in. She gave me permission to share this. The yonder lady had chased her into the bathroom.
8: The yonder, for people who don't know, is the little pouches that kids put their phones in when they get to school that supposedly locks it up for the day.
32: Yes, they lock them up for the day. But I was called into the office because she evoked her Fourth Amendment rights against unreasonable search and seizure. But, you know, I say that.
8: I love your kid.
32: I know. I say this jokingly, but this is actually one of the impacts of the ban. So in Florida, and in this new study that was released also, what they found was immediately after the bans went up, suspensions went up. And in Florida, it was against black and brown students. And so we know being suspended from school and having that on your record is not a great thing for a child. So what are we doing?

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1: A problem that was largely solved. So we might be kicking down a door that's already open. So prior to this, I had children going to the schools and spent a lot of time in schools collecting data. There was something at the back of the room. Maybe it was a shoe rack. The students would put their phone in the back of it, or they'd have their phones in their backpacks. And so I think the real risk here is that we have these policies that go through. Policymakers can declare victory that they've done something. But on the reality of it is they haven't actually changed access to the phones, because young people are circumventing the ban, or, you know, they were already limited in their access to begin with within school hours, but still they're declaring victory and that they've solved some sort of learning loss issue or mental health problem. And again, it's that redirection. It's an opportunity cost where we should be focused on young people and what they need. Instead, we're investing all of our efforts in these policy solutions, which don't seem to match, you know, the problem. But I'm married a teacher. I support teachers and what they want. And I think there is something to be said about teachers supporting the ban. And if we want to do that, then we can make that argument. We could say that we just, as a value normative judgment, we don't want phones in schools. And you can do that. But that's not what's happening. They're making an argument that this is actually going to improve mental health, that it's going to improve learning, that it's going to reduce bullying, that's going to help absenteeism. And that is just, you know, a story that's being sold to distract us.
2: So if a social media ban might make things worse, what would make things better? So first, we need to invest in the adults around children. Spending millions of dollars on Yonder pouches to lock up kids' phones is not going to solve that. We need to take that money, we need to hire teachers, we need to hire counselors, and we need to pay them well. Building a healthy human requires investment in children and the adults around them. Full stop. Second, we need to build spaces that are welcoming and safe for all teens to build the skills they need for the future. So my colleague Stephen Schuler spends his days designing digital mental health services for communities in rural communities and opening up youth drop-in centers across the state of California for young people who need it. We know young people are more likely to go online when they're anxious and depressed. We need to be there to build the services and supports that they need instead of just focusing on taking things away. And three, please do not believe everything that you hear about young people today. A favorite pastime of adults has been shaming young people. But this generation is not lost or destroyed. They are resilient. They are resilient because they are succeeding despite the suffering of adults around them. And if we want to help them to continue to succeed, we set high expectations. And then we need to support them in getting them there. This is the magic combination that has always worked in teaching, in coaching, in parenting. It still works with teens today. Tech has not changed that.
3: We have to talk about AI because, you know, there are those who are calling that it's the final chapter for social media, and it may not matter within 5 to 10 years anyway. And AI is the next thing, and that kids are really, really vulnerable. Chatbots that seem like people, that can convince them to do things, maybe even harm themselves. There are numerous cases, parents going up against tech companies saying that they caused their kid to kill themselves. It's a really serious situation, and it sounds really, really scary, Candace. What's your take?
1: Yeah, I think it is, it has moved rapidly and it is disrupting all aspects of life. And there are definitely issues and real issues that we need to focus on with young people. And so when I sit back, I think, you know, what can we learn from this journey we've been on with technology and young people, and where the real harms are and where the fears are and how our policymaking really hasn't

0: work to date. And I think we know a couple of things. I think we know that young people are going to be early and enthusiastic adopters of any new technology, and we're seeing that loud and clear with artificial intelligence. So they're gravitating towards these platforms, are using them frequently. The other thing we know is that tech companies cannot be trusted to put in guardrails that are developmentally appropriate. There is just too much money involved, and the incentives are not aligned. And so that creates, you know, a toxic mix. Now, the structural, if we can get to the structural constraints and the penalties on tech companies, then we might have some movement. So how can we position ourselves to get the safeguards in place within the models and within the companies, and also work to educate young people and their families around AI risks and benefits? Because the other thing is that this will be the workforce of the future, right? Yep. And what will happen is if we ban AI in schools, that all of the high SES families will send their kids to Stanford or here to UCI, and they will get educated in the latest and the greatest and using AI, and lower income kids will be left out of not only the education part of this, but the job market. So I think it's going to be a really complicated and big tent issue to solve. But if we go down the path that we have gone down with social media, which is fear and ban, we are going to end up in a very bad place.
1: I mean, anecdotally, I see my younger daughter, who's 16, who will not touch AI. She's been convinced that morally it is reprehensible. Whereas I'm also seeing, you know, these graduation ceremonies at universities where every time the commencement speaker says the word AI, the kids boo, presumably because they're worried about their livelihoods going forward and getting jobs. And then I see a more pragmatic approach. My son's professor, who required them to use AI in a class and talk about what it did and how it worked and how it was helpful and where the dangers were and all of those things. So, you know, we're figuring it out is what it feels like.
0: Yeah, it sounds like your daughter and my daughter would get along. We both, my husband and I got a lecture the other day about the climate, and which are real, which is real.
1: Yes,
0: you know,
1: yes.
0: The climate damage of all these data centers. But yeah, it's going to be a challenge, but I think that we do know that the first impulse will be the fear and bans. And then there's the continuum, right? There's the people that think that this will be the opportunity in terms of personalized education, and the effects are very different, for example, in the global south, right, where we don't have mm-hmm. enough teachers or enough room in the school for all the children, or it might not be safe to get to school, or you might be out harvesting a crop, and there are real opportunities to deliver personalized learning and low-cost tutoring and all the rest of those things. So it really is the challenge of how to realize the potential of this without, you know, being subjected to all the harms. And I think the other thing that we know from just years and years of comms research is anytime a new technology rolls out, it will amplify inequalities, because people who are positioned and families who are positioned to tailor this for their young people and to use it in ways that will enhance learning and, you know, prospects in the job market, we'll do that, right? And so if we don't design from the beginning in ways that brings all our young people along around digital literacy and training and safety, you know, then we're going to have even bigger gaps within education, you know, mental health and other things that we care about.
1: I do also want to ask you about my growing sense, and I wonder if you would concur based on data, that much of what we're talking about when we talk about rising anxiety, depression, inability to focus is also potentially simply because of what we're not doing when we're on screens for a long time. It's not necessarily the screens themselves, but the fact that sitting for long hours looking at a piece of glass means that we're not up and outside and talking to people and getting fresh air and all the other things that the human body craves and needs.
0: Yes, yes, and yes. And so we need to be moving our bodies. Our children need to be moving our bodies. But again, as you know, like it's easy to blame the phone for us just sitting here all day at the screen. And it's harder to look at kind of ourselves of why didn't we go for that run this morning? Or why are we getting rid of phys ed in schools? Or why are we kicking teens out of skateboard parks where they're active and, you know, getting some exercise? And so it is one of these things where, in the same way that we blamed the obesity epidemic on phones, right? That was for among children, that was increasing long before. And we know that, you know, in American culture, for sure, sugary foods and drinks were a big part of that story, that shutting down and reducing phys ed in schools was a big part of that. And then it's highly stratified by social class, right? Where children from higher SES families are in every kind of sports and activity and are moving a lot more. And part of that is money, not motivation.
1: I wonder if I can end our conversation with a question that I had breakfast with a friend the other day, and he said to me, my 12-year-old wants to be on Snapchat. What should I do? I said, well, why does he want to be on Snapchat? And he said, because 3 out of 5 of his besties are on there. I was like, so it's to talk to them. Yes. Okay. And he's like, should I just say no? You're too young. And I said, well, I'm going to tell you what I think Candace Odgers would say, which is, have you had a conversation with your son about, you know, the internet generally, what's on there, what's false information, safe ideas of that you don't feel comfortable with as a family? Yes, I've done that. I was like, good job, friend. And I said, and I think she would say, but most importantly, is your kid having other issues? Like, is he having sleep problems? Is he struggling at school? Is he struggling with these friendships? And he said, no, he seems fine. I was like, I think Candace would say, like, pick your battles, and maybe this isn't one of them. How did I do, Candace?
0: You did great. You know, okay. What? I would add one thing, and this is something I had to learn, and I learned it from the young people in our study, which was when you first turn over either a device or you open up a new platform for the young person in your life, have the conversation that if something bad or scary or upsetting happens here, I want you to talk to me about it. And if you do, I will never shut this off or take it away for doing that.
1: Mm.
0: Because we hear time and time again that young people hide, don't tell, don't go to a trusted adult because they're worried the adults will take the tech away. And that now in retrospect seems obvious to me, but I needed the 13-year-olds to tell me before I changed my own parenting strategy.
1: Well, you've just sort of shamed me into asking, what else do they tell you? Because I should have asked that earlier in this conversation.
0: Oh, I mean, it is really actually incredible to see the way that young people can creatively use digital technology. They are actually better in so many ways at silencing notifications, of kind of curating their own feeds. And this happens over time. So it's very different when we talk to the younger kids around 12 to 11 versus 15 or 16 when they're kind of veterans or experts at this. And they have a lot to share in terms of teaching us. They also think we're terrible at it, and they're probably not wrong. And so one of the other things that I love to do with a car full of kids when I'm driving carpool is to just put out some question about tech and like how I should do it. And they just mm-hmm. fill up the car with advice, and really good advice, actually. And
1: like what? Give me
0: well,
1: one.
0: Well, I mean, so I actually, my daughter went on Snapchat pretty young, and the reason that she went on is we had suffered a really sad loss in our extended family, and the children that were impacted by this were far away, and we wanted to be there as a group, and they were on Snapchat, so we all went on to kind of have fun together. But my husband and I were kicked off the chat, and I didn't know why.
1: Because you're grown-ups?
0: That's true. The kids do not want us in their spaces. Well, we weren't actually kicked off. The chat just kind of went quiet, and I realized that they had gravitated towards another group. So this might have happened in your lives. But, you know, we were on Snapchat where the norm is like a funny picture and then you're done. And I was writing like War and Peace, you know, checking in on everybody and like mothering. So, you know, you don't know the norms, right?
1: Aww.
0: And there's just a sign that, you know, you're an old in the young space, and they want their space. They want to own their space. And right now we're just coming in and taking away their spaces.
1: Yeah.
0: And we're not giving them alternative spaces to go to that are safer and allow them to do the things that they need to do to develop and grow.
1: That was Candace Odgers. She is a developmental psychologist and professor at the University of California, Irvine, and at Duke University. If you or someone you know may be considering suicide or is in crisis, please call or text 988 to reach the Suicide and Crisis Lifeline. This interview was done in partnership with the team at TED Talks Daily. You can hear Candace's full talk and much more on the TED Talks Daily feed. Thank you so much for listening. This episode was produced by Rachel Faulkner-White and TED Talks Daily's Lucy Little with help from Katie Monteleone. It was edited by Allison McAdam, Sanaz Meshkinpour, and me. Our production staff at NPR also includes Matthew Cloutier, Avery Keatley, Fio Guerin, Hersha Nahada, and James Delahousie. Our executive producer is Irene Noguchi. Our audio engineer was Stacey Abbott. Our theme music was written by Ramtin Arablouei. Our partners at TED are Sal Khan, Logan McClure-Davda, Helen Walters, Roxanne Hilash, and Daniela Bellarezzo. 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
11: From the National Newsroom of the Canadian Press, I'm Jason White. Ontario Premier Doug Ford has stopped by Thunder Bay, where many of the province's wildfire evacuees have fled. Ford's asking residents under evacuation orders not to return to their homes, saying that could jeopardize firefighting efforts.
12: When the water bombers go over and they see any citizens that aren't theirs, they won't drop the water. So it's critical that you move out of these areas.
11: Ford joined other government officials in Thunder Bay as he and the government face criticism for their emergency response. British Columbia's wildfire season has been transformed in a flash by lightning strikes, sending the tally of blazes burning in the province past 100. Two-thirds of the fires are out of control. Most of the increase in evacuation orders and alerts and new fires is concentrated in the southern BC interior. Nearly 1,000 wildfires in all are currently burning across the country right now. Multiple out-of-control wildfires are burning in Manitoba's north. In Nova Scotia, crews are still fighting an out-of-control blaze about 100 kilometers northeast of Halifax. The U.S. says two of its troops are dead and a third is missing after Iranian attacks on a base in Jordan. And the U.S. has just announced it's launching new airstrikes on Iran. It says to swiftly punish the Revolutionary Guard after today's deadly attack. Russian officials say 7 people were killed and 51 others wounded in overnight drone attacks by Ukraine. 2 sprawling warehouses of Russia's major online retailer were hit. Ukrainian President Volodymyr Zelensky says long-range strikes hit 2 logistical facilities. Plans are underway across Canada for a massive boom in the construction of new data centers to power artificial intelligence. But as Canadian Press reporter Anya Kiradeglia explains, some communities are not rolling out the welcome mat.
13: It ranges for everything from kind of data centers being a symbol for people's worries about AI in general, you know, that they were built on the use of unauthorized work, these models, that, you know, AI could steal people's jobs, that this technology is being used for nefarious purposes like scams. But then there's also very real local concerns.
11: Residents worry the centers could hike their electricity bills and affect water supplies. The final match of the World Cup is set for tomorrow in New Jersey. Charles Marino is a former U.S. Secret Service agent and former advisor in the U.S. Department of Homeland Security. He says security planning's been in the works for this game for a couple of years.
14: We're talking about a large amount of manpower. We're talking about technologies, and we're talking about a lot of closures, including closures of airspace and a large perimeter in terms of roadways being closed.
11: Argentina is set to play Spain tomorrow afternoon. This is the Canadian Press. In sports, the Toronto Blue Jays are back in the win column after an afternoon game hosting the Chicago White Sox. Jays blanked the White Sox 1-0. The start of the game was delayed because the team was unveiling a statue honoring the 1992 and 1993 World Series champions. The statue shows right fielder Joe Carter mid-jump as he rounds the bases following his walk-off home run that won the 93 World Series. In football, the Calgary Stampeders are hosting the Montreal Alouettes, and the Toronto Argonauts are about to hit the field in Hamilton against their longtime rivals, the Tiger Cats. The third place game of the FIFA World Cup is underway in Miami Gardens, Florida. France faces England. At the PGA Tour's British Open, Corey Connors is the top Canadian today at 1-under par. And Canada's men fell 3-0 against Cuba today, falling into position for relegation from competing in the Volleyball Nations League next season with just 1 game left. From the Canadian Press, I'm Jason White.
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19: 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Thanks for taking the time to join us today. Today we're going to have a great discussion, celebration of sorts, of an announcement that took place here in the Niagara community around housing. We're going to be talking about a project that could change the housing of the housing landscape in Niagara for decades to come. Recently, community leaders, housing advocates, government representatives, and development partners gathered in downtown St. Catharines to announce something truly significant, a 492-unit housing cooperative planned for the former Hotel Du site on Ontario Street. By any measure, this is a major development. It'll be the largest housing cooperative project in Niagara's history, and one of the largest new cooperative housing developments announced in Ontario in recent years. This is big news. This is a story about much more than the number of units, though. It's a different way of thinking about housing, and it's something that when we talk about the housing crisis and how do we build the kind of housing that's affordable that we've been talking about here on Searching for Solutions, this is the kind of model that really shows shovels in the ground, creating something impactful. For decades, Canada built housing cooperatives that provided stable, affordable homes while creating strong communities. And then, for a period of time, for whatever reason, very few new co-ops were built. It's almost like there was a halt 30 years ago to this kind of housing model. Today, with affordable housing challenges affecting communities across the country, many are asking whether cooperative housing can once again become part of the solution. The project that we're going to be talking about today suggests the answer is yes. Development will bring together government support, community leadership, innovative finance, and environmental sustainability in a housing model that puts people at the center. And so on the show, we're going to be exploring how this project came together, because sometimes that's the subtle nuances to understand how does a project of this scale to come together. What makes housing cooperatives unique? And you know, there's people who have opinions about housing cooperatives, and I think they're misinformed opinions and opinions that may have been developed 30 plus years ago, but I think a lot of that has changed. And I think we have to have an open mind toward the discussion around housing cooperatives. And we also have to look at this project from the lens of a sustainability, which is another key part of this project. And what this development could mean not only for St. Catharines, but for the future of housing in Niagara. There's a lot of communities looking for partners when it comes to development. There's a lot of excess land that may be owned by municipalities, that may be owned by provincial entities or not-for-profits. And unlocking that land is more than just, well, let's find a developer, we'll put market rent, market level apartment rentals there, or it's more about how do we look at all different modeling types of housing, and this co-op model could be one. So joining me today, we have two individuals who are at the center of this development, and one of them who has been on the show previously, Drew Toth, founder and CEO of Elevate Living, a company really focused on meeting the needs of housing in the communities in which they're developing. So it's, you know, looking at different forms of development, looking at affordable housing, different models of affordable housing, but also with a lens of sustainability and caring for the environment. It's a great company. You could check them out online as well. And Doug Sider, Executive Director of the Golden Horseshoe Cooperative Housing Federation, who will be the operators of the new development in St. Catharines. So looking forward to this great discussion about a transformative housing project in Niagara. You don't want to miss this one. Stay with us. We're going to be right back after a quick break. This is Searching for Solutions, powered by First Ontario Credit Union, enabling a community of understanding through open conversations.
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19: 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So as I talked about in the opening, we've got two guests today who are part of a transformational announcement in Niagara, and it's around housing, which is much needed. And it's a unique development, unique in that we don't see a lot of these larger scale developments that are co-op driven. And so I wanted to bring on two of the individuals who played a critical role in getting this project to the construction stage. And you've heard one of my first guests, Drew Toth, who's been on Searching for Solutions previously. He is someone who's active in the housing development market. He founded and is CEO of Elevate Living, and they do an extensive amount of work really on the missing middle, and we're going to talk about that later on the show, but the missing middle of housing and what needs to be built in communities, sort of meeting the needs of community where the community is. And that's something that Drew has often talked about. And joining Drew is going to be Doug Sider. He's the executive director of the Golden Horseshoe Cooperative Housing Federation. And again, these two individuals have come together to build arguably what's going to be one of the most impactful developments in the Niagara area in a long time. And so welcome to both of you to Searching for Solutions.
0: Thank you, Walter. Thank you for having us on today.
19: Good morning, everyone. That's great to
1: see you. You too. Morning. Great to be on the show again, Walter. Thanks for having us.
19: Thanks, Drew. Appreciate that. So, Doug, just for the listeners who may not be familiar with cooperative housing and what that means, can you talk about that as how it's different from traditional rental housing?
0: Absolutely. Looking from the outside in, this building, any other co-op, looks pretty much just like any other type of rental property out there. But internally, the way it operates is quite different. So like all the other co-ops that exist in Canada, housing co-ops operate based on the seven cooperative principles. I'll only cover a couple because we'll be here all day, but voluntary and open membership is the number one thing. Anyone can apply to be a member in the cooperative, and then democratic member control is the second principle. Every decision that is made in the co-op to spend money or to create a rule or a policy, everyone who lives there as members vote on that policy, and it's done in a democratic fashion. And then the third and most important, I think, is economic participation in the cooperative. So every member will purchase a member fee, which I think in our case is going to be about $25, just like a credit union, right, who is also a cooperative under the law. You purchase a member fee that allows you to be a member in the cooperative. The folks moving into the collective housing cooperative will do the same thing. That will give them the right to be a member and the right to occupy a unit. So the big difference here is that the members who live there, or residents, will have the ability to control and have a democratic say in every decision the cooperative makes, including setting the budget, how much money is put aside for operation costs, who they're going to hire for operations, and how much money is set aside for capital costs or long-term replacements. So
19: Doug, how does someone get on the list for housing? Is that like, explain that part of it as well, because I think people may have some ideas about it.
0: So this housing co-op is actually a throwback to more than 30 years ago. Many of the co-ops we have in Niagara, there's 26 co-ops in Niagara that are overseen by Niagara Region. They operate under a law called the Housing Services Act. They have a specific wait list and a specific set of rules that have to be adhered to. The cooperative or the collective housing cooperative will not operate under that system. It operates under an older, just the cooperative the Cooperative Corporations Act. And the wait list will be open this winter for anyone who wants to apply to it. There are different streams of community partners that will bring in to fill units, but everyone will have the same open chance to apply.
19: That's amazing. And Drew, I want to bring you into this. And before we get into sort of the how you saw this site for the potential. Talk about the scale of this project. This is not an insignificant project. Talk about the size, the number of units, and sort of the whole scope of it.
1: Yeah, good question. So there are going to be 492 total units, and they're going to be a variety of units. So we have studio units, one-bedroom, two-bedroom, and three-bedroom units. It was important that we had units across the full spectrum, so that not only singles could be part of it, but families in every shape and form could be involved as well. And the need that we're seeing is showing that there is need for affordable housing right across the spectrum. And stepping back, you know, it's great to say 492 units, but why? Why did we think this size and this number of units was appropriate? So one of the things that we're always trying to do is measure impact and say, how can we do something of great impact? And it's interesting because the amount of work that it takes to get approvals and to assemble a project like this, when you're doing a larger scale, there's a heck of a lot more efficiencies. That was one of the advantages that we saw going to scale with this one.
19: And so the interesting thing is it's also a unique site. And for those in the Niagara area, you remember it as the former Hotel Du site. There's older adults living space beside it now called Seasons. And there's an apartment building on the other side that's close to the corner of what would be Welland and Ontario. And, you know, Doug, why was this location attractive from a co-op housing perspective?
0: Well, the location couldn't be any better. It's accessible to just about every service that the City of St. Catharines offers. And, you know, the work that Drew and his team in Elevate Living did to compass the neighborhood, to find out what the needs in the neighborhood were, it was easy when we looked at that data. Those two interests lined up perfectly. The fact that we're going to try and bring a cooperative grocery store downtown and a cooperative daycare in that building as well, I think those are value adds to the entire neighborhood. And that's one of the real focuses of cooperative housing, not just the neighborhood that we're building, but the greater neighborhood and being good neighbors to everyone who lives there.
19: Well, yeah, it's a great location, Drew.
1: I was just going to add on to that because I completely agree with what you're saying, Doug. We have a site that is very high walking score. So think of the location. You're walking to downtown. You're walking to Montebello Park. You have all the amenities up 4th Avenue. The hospital is up there. Up Ontario Street, you have a huge retail and commercial sector. And so from a walking perspective, boom. Major check mark. Then you think about transit. We literally have a bus station on the front door. And not only is there a bus station there, but within a few minute bus ride or walk, you can get to the hub, the major hub for St. Catharines, and you can be linked anywhere in the region. So we have walk score, we have transit score. And then the other key thing, you know, Walter, you started to talk about this being the old Hotel Du site. So we're redeveloping an existing site, and there's so much economic and social value in doing that. We're reusing the existing services. So we have water, we have sanitary and storm all at the front door. We're able to link into those and not increase any fees to the existing infrastructure, and aging infrastructure is another big piece as well. So you have that, but then you already have high density residential on one side with an apartment building, and on the other side, you have a medium density retirement home. So from blending into the neighborhood with size and scale of what we were doing, it really hit all the bells. I mean, when people are moving into this space as well, the views from the top of that place and from lower floors, even going up, it's going to be a complete 360. You're going to be looking across downtown, and you're going to be able to see towards Niagara Falls. You're going to be looking towards the lake and be able to see Toronto. You're going to be looking towards the Niagara region, the Niagara Escarpment, and see that as well. So those were some of the other aspects on why we felt this site was really a 10 out of 10.
19: And again, I'm talking with Drew Toth from Elevate Living and Doug Sider. And Doug is the executive director of the Golden Horseshoe Cooperative Housing Federation. And Drew, I want to come back to you on the size and scale. We often hear a lot through the media and what, you know, government and housing advocates talk about is the difficulty of building housing. And we're in a housing crisis for a number of reasons. One of them is tied to the cost and complexity of building. Now, this is not an inconsequential size of a building. This one is quite massive in scale. And when I say massive, it's 492 units. It's a large building. And can you touch on, you know, when people say housing projects are too difficult or too long to get approved, what does this project tell us about what can happen when organizations come together?
1: Yeah, great question. You know, the length of approval and the process of approval has been a repeated roadblock and a continued concern that it's been brought up through home builders associations, through developers, through nonprofits. This project is an example that really demonstrates how expedition of approvals, good design, and shovels in the ground faster can work when you have willing people at the table that are motivated by what the project is and by understanding the need to get shovels in the ground quicker. So let me, you know, now drill down on what I'm talking about when I say that. This project is a demonstration of a really good collaboration of nonprofit, public, and private. And I want to talk about the public for a little bit. I want to talk about the city of St. Catharines, Tammy Cate, Scott Ritchie, and Charlotte, who were the leads from the city of St. Catharines planning department on this project, and also the Niagara region, their department, planning and engineering department as well, mostly engineering at this point because planning has been removed. But when we brought this project to them and showed them the vision of what we were trying to do, we really had a high motivation and a willingness to participate with an understanding of, A, we need to check all those boxes. There's so many details when you're building and planning for a project of this size that have to be hit from a quality perspective. And you can't jump over those. You have to go through those and do those properly. But what we did have is a willingness to expedite this project and have a attention on it to deliver and work through these things together. And I really want to take my hat off and say thank you to the planning department and building department at the city of St. Catharines, because they really stepped up on this. The other major part of this was the council, Mayor Sisko and the council of the city of St. Catharines. And I'm going to get into some details now as well. So we submitted a zoning change, an amendment to the official plan at the end of May in 2025. And we ended up getting on council for the voting decision in order to make this project work on July the 14th. That is a very good speed and pace. And when City Council took a look at this project, of course, they had a lot of important questions to ask and go through. But we had full support. Every city councilor supported this project. Mayor Sisko pushed as an effort to make sure that it was expedited and that it hit all the things that it needed to do with respecting the community, hearing the voices of the neighborhood, but still moving the project forward at the same time and having that balance. So the support that we had from council and Mayor Sisko was of the utmost importance on this. And then the other piece is the financial support, because with a co-op, Doug talked about the economic, he touched on this piece. What happens is in a co-op, there is no profit to any entity. It is a collective group of people that are paying a membership fee. Doug, if I'm messing up these words, jump in, but it's similar to what you would think of as rent, but it's a monthly fee to occupy that unit. And all of that money collected together is what pays for the operating cost, including the mortgage on this building. So any dollar contributed to capital cost reduction or operating cost reduction translates to a dollar of more and deeper affordability in that cost to the co-op members. Doug, I think you were going to jump in there. Jump in, and then I'll pick it up from there to make sure I'm expressing that correctly.
0: Yeah, that's a pretty good expression there, Drew. I think the only thing I would add is that the affordability actually increases over time as the mortgage is paid off, because any surplus is reinvested into the property. So there's never any, you know, lack of funding for major repairs, because we're planning 30 years ahead to have that carried into the current budget. So
1: that's great, Doug. So I gotta hit pause for a second on that. I'm not sure people understand the massive importance of that. So once these co-ops are built, we're really talking about generational permanent housing affordability. And as we all know, as a mortgage is paid down over time, it's actually driving affordability higher. So in the stack of what has to be paid for, and I'm going to translate this to a single family home, because I think it's probably easier for listeners to understand that, right? You have your property taxes, you have your mortgage payment, you have your insurance. And in a building with this size and scope, you need to have what's called a capital reserve. And it's no different than, hey, you're going to have to repair your roof or change your windows out at some time. But all of this mix of operating costs, what it means is out the gates, a co-op is affordable. And over the long term, it actually becomes more affordable. And that's why for us at Elevate Living and myself, I'm like, When Doug and the group really got my head around co-op housing, I'm like, this is something that I am really inspired about, and I want to drive to see more of these delivered to the community, because it empowers people to live more affordably. And the only other key thing I'm going to go on, it's a small rant, but say, like, it's quality and maintained well, with the right amenities, the right location, these other aspects, the quality and affordable aspect of this are so important.
19: Okay, I got to take a quick break. So I'm talking with Doug Sider, and he's the executive director of the Golden Horseshoe Cooperative Housing Federation, and Drew Ta, founder and CEO of Elevate Living. We're going to be right back and get more into sort of the development itself and also some of the other aspects of living in a co-op. 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We'll be right back.
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19: 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So as Drew was talking about the financial modeling and picking up on what you were talking about, Doug, cooperative housing was once a major part of the housing strategy here in Canada, and you're seeing a renewed interest, I think, in the model. And why is that, and how can that help contribute to the more macro discussion around the housing crisis?
0: That's a great question, and that I don't want to seem flippant, but the answer is it's been over 30 years since the federal government has been involved in the affordable housing business. And we've learned over those 30 years that when for-profit market forces control the market, we end up with housing that is simply too expensive for most people. We've seen that. I don't know if your listeners are aware, but it was only 3 or 4 years ago that St. Catharines was the 11th most expensive place to rent in Canada. And I'm glad it's gone down a little bit, but the federal government has finally seen that they have to deal with the housing crisis. The only way this kind of housing gets built is with these large federal incentive programs.
19: So from the programs themselves, so the government, and both of you could jump in this, so CMHC, Canadian Mortgage Housing Corporation, so how do they drive, I guess, up the affordability? What does that do to the cost of a structure of this size?
0: So I can talk about the rental affordability. So to even qualify for this program, it was called the Cooperative Housing Development Program through CMHC. You had to guarantee that you would be at the very least 110% of what's called the median market rent or the average market rent. We're well below that on this project. But before you can even be considered, you have to meet those standards. And Drew, you can probably talk more about the estimation of the building costs and how that rolls into that calculation.
1: Yeah, so let me, I'm going to break down housing costs first and then come back to the federal piece. I think that's important. So when we're building housing, we have land costs, we have soft costs, which is your building design, your permit fees, your development charges, design costs, etc. And then we have our hard costs, which is our bricks and mortar, flooring, toilets, sinks, faucets, etc. Okay, so those are our costs. And then we have a debt, right? So whatever financing cost we have, that's our capital stack. That's what it takes to build housing. So we have had a huge drive of land costs increasing over time. We've had a huge cost of materials escalating over time, development charges. We've experienced such a large over the last 10 years, I mean, you can go 20 years, but even just thinking the last 10 or the last 5 years, each of these costs of housing have raised significantly, which make it harder and harder to deliver an end product, whether it be rental, whether it be co-op, or whether it be for sale house, at any form of affordable piece, where the average Canadian's wage has not kept up to those costs whatsoever. And I may be saying something that's obvious, but I think it's important to frame that with the next conversation. And so whenever we, and I'm going to say we, and I mean Elevate Living, looks at a housing project, we are looking through all of these costs. And then if it's a four

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1: At least cover all of our expenses and give us a 10% slush fund for future repairs and a float. Like, that's good financial management, and any bank, including CMHC, looking at a project is going to look for a 1.1 coverage ratio. So when it comes to affordable housing and building housing in general, those costs are what they are. And we basically look at every facet of that project and look to see how can we reduce our land cost? How can we reduce our soft costs? How can we reduce our construction costs? How can we reduce our financing cost? And so the big part that the federal government plays is providing two pieces, low interest financing. And they do that in two primary ways. They do that by offering what's called a certificate of insurance. And that basically insures a mortgage, which reduces risk for banks. And they're able to offer it at a much smaller interest cost, reduce risk, reduce cost. Okay, that's one thing that is done really well by the feds and CMHC, which is lower interest financing for these projects. The second piece is grants. And so if you think that it's going to cost, say, $400,000 per unit to build a unit, any of those savings costs reduce the cost of the unit, which translates to reduced rents and more affordability. So grants from the federal government are a huge importance to help play a role in more affordability. And again, the other piece is the lower interest mortgage rates. And I missed one other piece, which is a higher amortization. For anyone that doesn't know the amortization number, it's just the length of time to pay off the debt. So if you have 20 years to pay off a debt versus 50 years, you can understand how that monthly payment is significantly higher. So if we spread it out over time and we lower the interest rates, we get a lower monthly cost, which translates to more affordability. So that is the key role that the federal government plays, in my opinion, in order to help. But it's not them alone, right? Like, it's in order for this to work, we need multiple layers of lower costs, which comes from stacking a bunch of grants together, truly.
2: And I want to pick up, because costs, it's not just, and we've talked about this before, Drew, the cost of the actual construction. There's the ongoing cost, the maintenance cost, or the envelope cost on a monthly basis. And where I'm going with this is talking about Elevate Living has very much also looked at the sustainability of a development from an environmental lens. And how is a project of this scale incorporating sustainability, and why is that important?
1: Yeah, great question, Walter. So there's two key aspects of why it's important. I'm going to start there. A, we have a dedicated goal to be more energy efficient and reduce carbon. That the impact on our society and what's happening with climate change, we believe that everything that we build and everything that we look at, I mean, these buildings are going to be there for over, you know, the next 100 years. And so we have to think future. We have to think now. And so those pieces are of the utmost importance, just from a principle perspective and values. Second, we also know that energy efficiency and carbon emission reductions can translate directly to reduced operating costs, which translates to deeper affordability.

0: Okay. So there's two pieces. It's principle on dealing with climate change. And the second piece is it actually translates to reduced operating costs, equaling more affordability. So with this project, the energy efficiency, knowing that with a building of this size, you are going to have large heating and cooling costs. And if you look at the data, our energy costs on cooling with global warming, there's a whole bunch of data around this, are actually going to increase over time. And we've looked at average temperatures forecast over the next 5 years, the next 10 years, the next 20 years in our specific region. And it's going to increase. So that's why it was important. So this is actually going to be a full geothermal heated and cooled building. And why that's important is because by investing a bit more on the capital side of this, it will translate to a lower operating cost and a more environmentally friendly operational cost over the long term of this building.
1: That's and it's great to see and hear a developer talking about that. So I've only got a couple more minutes, and I want to go one question for each of you. In terms of, Doug, going to go to you, 5 years from now, when residents are living in this community, what do you hope people will say about the impact of a project like this?
2: Well, they have an affordable, safe place to live where they're included. They're valued as members of the community. And because of the nature of cooperative housing, those units will be available for affordable rentals to the market in St. Catharines forever. The units cannot be converted, sold, or otherwise taken in any other direction. So it can't become a condo, the law doesn't allow that. So
1: what I love is it's 492 units, which, you know, probably over 1,000 people will be living in a space like that. And, you know, for people who haven't checked it out, where can people check out this project, Doug? Is it available online for people to check out?
2: Yes. We have a Facebook site literally called the Collective Housing Cooperative. And that is the first place to get information.
1: Okay. And then over to you, Drew, for final comment in terms of looking ahead. You know, is this a one and done, one-off kind of success, or is this a model that can be replicated?
0: No, this is a model that can be replicated. I mean, I love the question that you asked, because the part that we actually focus on, our mission is meeting the needs of the community through housing. So when someone actually moves into this site, we hope their response will be one of, This meets our needs. It's affordable. There's social spaces for fostering social connection. There's spaces for physical fitness. There's view, and it's economically feasible for them and their family. And it services all of their needs. That's the key thing. Second, you asked, is this a one and done? No, this is not a one and done. We are just warming up. We're getting started. We have several thousand units in our pipeline throughout Ontario, and we're looking to replicate this model and other models of affordable, sustainable housing throughout Ontario. And everything that we do in this project, we will learn, we will tune, we will get better, and we will ensure that we continue to meet the needs of the community through housing.
1: That's amazing. A great success story taking place in St. Catharines, Niagara, and hopefully one that will be modeled after for a lot of other communities. We've been talking with Doug Sider he's the executive director of the Golden Horseshoe Cooperative Housing Federation, and Drew Toth, founder and CEO of Elevate Living, both of whom have played an instrumental role in getting this project in St. Catharines into fruition, shovels in the ground, and something that will change the lives of many people for many, many years to come. So congratulations to both of you, and thanks for taking the time to join us here today.
0: Thanks, Walter. Appreciate it, eh?
1: No problem. We'll be right back with some closing remarks. This is Searching for Solutions, powered by First Ontario Credit Union, enabling a community of understanding through open conversations.
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1: Thank you for tuning in to Searching for Solutions, powered by First Ontario Credit Union, enabling a community of understanding through open conversations. I hope you really took a lot away from today's discussion with Drew and Doug, and talk about two individuals. You know, Doug has been a part of the cooperative housing scene for many years, and his organization will be the operating body of the development on Ontario Street in St. Catharines at the former Hotel Du site. He's the executive director of Golden Horseshoe Cooperative Housing Federation. And obviously Drew, who clearly has a passion and an understanding of how to build purpose-built housing in communities. This conversation reminds us that solving complex problems requires more than good intentions. And I believe a lot of people have good intentions to solve issues, but unfortunately, sometimes we get stuck not knowing, you know, what is it going to require? And I think this project, when we look at it, once we step back from it, you look at the strength of the partnerships, the government partnerships, the for-profit, you know, Elevate Living, it is a development company, and the not-for-profit in the co-op. All those pieces coming together and, you know, working in that model. And sometimes those models create, you know, you have friction in those different groups. But this is a example of how working together purposely with a willingness to think differently, you can have an enormous impact on housing. Like, think of it, 492 units. You multiply that with the number of people that could be living in there, and these are people who will have affordable homes into perpetuity. Housing affordability has become one of the defining challenges of our time. We've talked about it endlessly. Communities are trying different things. Mayors are looking at different levers and on how to do it. Federal and provincial governments are doing the same thing. And across Niagara, and indeed across our country, we still see people are struggling to find housing that is affordable, stable, and connected to communities where they raise, work and raise families. One of the key parts of that is housing security. You know, think of living in a rental unit and, you know, the landlord decides that they want to do, you know, something with the building, or it becomes condoized, whatever it is. The insecurity of housing is also a key part of what a housing crisis looks like. And this development creates a lot of foundational security for people living in it. You know, I talked about 492 units. It won't solve the housing crisis on its own, but it can be a model. It offers something different. And this is why we need to look more at, you know, are there other sites in municipalities in Niagara that can convert to a model like this? What's particularly noteworthy is that this project brings together several goals that I've discussed here on Searching for Solutions with a number of different people, including the affordability piece, the environmental sustainability piece, and, you know, really impressed with what Elevate Living is doing around environmental sustainability. Not a lot of other developers are embracing that model. And I think Drew's company is showing that it can also be affordable. We often associate environmental sustainability with being expensive. And I think what Drew's showing is that it's not about the expensive piece. You can actually drive affordability through environmental sustainability. It's also about community building and economic development. All of these are going to have returns on making the community a better community. And it also reminds us that housing comes in many forms. While much of the public conversation focuses on ownership, you know, single detached dwellings, private rental housing, cooperatives offer another option. One rooted in community participation, long-term affordability, and shared responsibility. And it's something that I think needs to make a concerted comeback in the housing markets across the country. You know, European models of housing, a lot of the core parts of that is cooperative housing. We've, for whatever reason, as a country, moved away from it. You're starting to move, seeing some bright shoots of moving closer, you know, seeing some movement towards more cooperative housing, but this needs to be a development as well. Whether this project ultimately becomes a model for future developments will remain to be seen, but what is clear is that hundreds of Niagara residents will eventually have access to homes that otherwise might not have existed. So that's worth celebrating. That's worth paying attention to. Anyways, I hope you enjoyed the show. And you can always check out the podcast for, and if you want to share it later on, I'm on all the podcast channels. And it'll also be playing again here on CKTV News. 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Until next time, take care, and we'll talk to you soon.
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18: From the National Newsroom of the Canadian Press, I'm John Kennedy. Ontario Premier Doug Ford is facing backlash over levels of funding and resources the province has directed to wildfire response. While visiting Thunder Bay today, Ford says there's no limit in the spending for the province.
19: It's absolutely disgusting, in my opinion,
17: that they want to politicize and play games when people's lives are on the line. So I just want to be clear again, there is no limit to making sure that we support and save people.
18: An official with an evacuated First Nation